0: what I consider myself an activist for reproductive justice, and now an author and a keynote speaker.
1: Yes. I was reflecting, like, after our conversation while we were in Chicago, and I left that summit and went to stay with a friend, and I was telling her about you, and I was like, girl, let me tell you about Black women. Like, I met just so many incredible women that week, and I was like, let me tell you about this lady I met and everything she's doing and why the world needs us. Like, we don't mess around. We really don't. So I want to get into, like, this origin story, I guess. Like, so how did you get started and connected to repro work? And you can go back as far as you want. Like, sometimes, it may start in childhood, in your teenage years, like that moment of awareness, when that happened, and when you started plugging along on their journey to get to where you are now. But the origins. So.
0: Well, I will start back with I knew I wanted to be a physician when I was 6 or 7 years old. And in my junior high years, I joined this program for inner city youth who wanted to go into medicine. And it was based out of the University of Southern California. And during that time, from the time I was in junior high through high school in this program, I had actually decided I was going to be a brain surgeon. And I held on to that idea all the way up until my sophomore year in college. And what made me switch gears there is I actually read Ben Carson's book, Gifted Hands. And I realized that I don't know that I could do the best I can for someone and they could still not live. And so when I realized that about myself, I was like, well, I still want to be a doctor. What actually do I want to do now? Because I had had this idea since I was junior high, and now I've obviously done some growing up and evolving. And I really thought through and I was like, I want to take care of women. And I then went into my application for medical school with the idea that I would take care of women. And I thought back on different experiences that I had, that my classmates had. At teen pregnancy was something that was top of mind for me, with a lot of friends having already had children by the time we were graduating or pregnant while graduating. And so that was something I thought I would be really interested in. But what happened was, when I started my residency program and I did my first abortion as an intern, and I was talking with my other classmates about it, and they were like either ambiguous about it or like, no, we're not going to do that. Very quickly, I realized that somebody needed to provide abortion, and I was going to be that somebody because there was going to be plenty of people ready to take care of pregnant folks who are going to go through a pregnancy and birth, but not enough folks who are going to help people get abortions. And so, very early on in my training, that's where I picked that idea up. Initially, I was What I realize now was kind of naive in the idea that, oh, if my patients are pregnant and want to continue, I'll take care of that. And if my patients are pregnant and don't want to continue, then I'll take care of that. But then very quickly, I realized how political, how polarizing, how stigmatizing. And I've been the protector of girls my whole life. Like, I've been fighting for girls. I was fighting in elementary school. Protecting the girls in school. And so it makes absolute sense that I'd be fighting for girls and women. And at this point in my life, it makes absolute sense. My oldest brother used to put boxing gloves on me. I have three brothers, no sisters, and take me down the block and I'd box and win. So that was just being a fighter is a really big part of my personality. And so when I didn't even think twice about how supposedly difficult it was going to be. I just knew that that was the course I was setting for myself.
1: That's amazing. I think every time I ask someone, like what got them into it. Everybody's story is so vastly different, but I love it. Okay, so you get into your residency and you decide this is the shift that you want to make, right? So within the context that we've been in with anti-abortionists and anti-abortionists linking up with white nationalists and fascists, and how the misinformation and disinformation has flourished and been allowed to flourish, especially on social media. How do you stay grounded in this work?
0: My answer to how I stay grounded definitely has evolved over time. I had an incident happen where there was this campaign about 10 to 15 years ago where, if you recall, there was this whole thing about Planned Parenthood supposedly selling baby parts.
1: Yeah, the video that was
0: So
1: heavily doctored. Go ahead.
0: there was a very well-funded campaign that person actually ended up in prison
1: Right.
0: ultimately. But the varying levels of support that individual physicians who were taped had was different. And so I had a video that didn't drop during that time. So my video was held until there's this fetal born alive law that was being heard in the Arizona legislature. It was apparently played on a floor hearing in one of the committees. And things just blew up from there. Apparently, I was talked about on Sean Hannity. I gave some written statements. I didn't speak publicly. I had to go dark for a while and let it blow over for the most part. It's still the gift that keeps on giving, because once there's video out there, then people can quote it, like they actually talk to you. And so right-wing media every once in a while revives it. But what that taught me was that I actually needed to go on the offense. Like, I needed to be more proactive in showing the person behind the doctor that provides the abortions. And what that work that it required from me was to actually be intentional about grounding myself in who I am and what my values are as a human being. And that is work that continues to be ongoing. And what I've learned over time is what somebody told me, called it radical self-care. Like, there has to be an intentional daily practice to guard my energy, to release things that I've acquired over the course of the day. Because for a lot of people, abortion is heavy. And I have a philosophy that I want people to leave me better than what they came. So they act literally unpack their bags, leave them, and they go out feeling lighter. And then this is happening throughout the day, right? And so as I have interacted with more people who do work like Reiki and more natural things, I have started to pick up a menu of things that I can do. And when we think of self-care, we think of pampering, right? But like when we're grounding ourselves, like we need to have a practice that brings us back to ourselves, where we start off the day and we're embodying ourselves. And then when we're ending the day, we're coming back to ourselves. And so I've been a lot more intentional about that. I have beads that I wear every day. And I realize I do feel different when I forget to put them on any given day. And I am much better with my intentional morning practice than I am with my intentional evening practice. But I definitely, the point being is I am more intentional these days than I had been previously. And that is how I stay grounded and true to who I am. I also

about things more comprehensively, and you're living a life, it seems to me, that is quite comprehensive, not only in your approach to abortion as a practice, like you're talking about spirituality, you're talking about tying it into your work as an educator, your work as a practitioner, as a physician rather, and as an advocate, right? So we have this trifecta here, but also what's filtered into that is spirituality, which some people avoid and really don't get into. But I like that the book is does not stray away from talking about the religious or faith aspect of the work and how that's important to you and how that guides your work even. So I want to get let's just shift into the book. If I'm ready. I told you I just finished it like an hour and a half ago, so I'm pumped. I'm ready. All right. So the book is called Undue Burden, A Black Woman Physician on Being Christian and Pro-Abortion in the Reproductive Justice Movement. And just from the title, I want to start here and get into, again, how you're bringing in this intersectional approach, your identity as a Black person, a woman, and a physician, and a Christian, right? You start there. And then what a good chunk of this book gets into that someone probably can assume from your use of pro-abortion, right? Where people kind of stray away from that. They're like, pro-abortion? Now, wait a minute, we're not pro-abortion. Like, I feel like people can do what they want, but I'm not pro-abortion, you know, like, and that's where that pro-choice mind comes in, and you spend a good deal of time really getting into why pro-choice is an inadequate approach, is an inadequate approach to abortion access and freedom, and to women's health in general. Like, so a deep appreciation for that. And then you go on with this title and say, in the reproductive justice movement. So you're also talking about how reproductive justice is a better approach to this movement work as far as not just protecting abortion access, but expanding it and getting it to a point where people can get it freely when they want, safely, without stigma and shame, right? And affordable, at an affordable rate. And I'm here for it. Let's go, right? So first, I want to start with the pro-choice of it all, okay? So at first I was like, I almost skipped that part because I'm like, oh yeah, I know reproductive justice, pro-choice, but I loved how you got into it. Now I want to get into this aspect of it. There were so many aspects, but I'm gonna narrow it down because I wrote so many things and I'm like, we only got an hour, child. You got to focus. So I'm focused. This is me focusing. All right, so the first point I want to get into, and I'm skipping through, this was probably like chapter four, I think, but how the pro-choice arguments are not exactly opposed or in opposition to the anti-abortion arguments, and how they actually happen to be just as hurtful, just as harmful, right, to women and their ability to access not just abortion care, but just reproductive care in general. And like, it doesn't have to be about abortion. It filters into birth control access. It filters into maternal health and care for them throughout their pregnancy and when they give birth, after they give birth. And you really break that down. So I like that. But I want to get into what made you, while writing this book in 4 months, I'm going to keep emphasizing that, which just so out to me. But like, feel like it is absolutely imperative that we put this pro-choice

0: work behind it.
1: I had been following the work of the academic Marlene Freed, and I quote her exactly in the book, where she talks about the problem, what was so problematic about the choice framework, and she listed some things. And prior to writing this book, what I was noticing is that there were a lot of people who had really bought into this idea that everybody has choices. People get, as long as abortion is illegal and people have choice, then they're going to get abortions. And those of us who are not white, some level of privilege, but mainly white, that's not true. You know, we see when people are living under reproductive oppression that what should ideally be a choice lacks the ability to execute to the desired outcome. So, what is the point of having a choice if you actually can't execute on it? And so, in my conversations with people who were pink pussy hat wearing marchers, they would say things that were very harmful. Oh, I'm pro-choice, but why do people have later abortions? I'm pro-choice, but think people should have abortion on demand. So there was this big I'm pro-choice, but there were these, they start with I'm pro-choice, but when they keep talking, then you realize, well, you're okay with people getting abortions, but they need to feel really bad about it. Like, what are we really, what's really underneath that? And so I really, really wanted to hammer that point home for people in this book that, and I do this when I speak as well, to specific groups, is I get it. You believe you're an advocate, you believe you're an ally, but there are some under, there are some, there's something just underneath the surface that you're uncomfortable with. And we need to help you tackle that. Because when you say you're pro-abortion, what you mean is you truly believe that once somebody decides that abortion care is what they need, then you are also pro all the conditions that need to be met for that person to actually receive the abortion care they need. And, you know, that's been a really big sticking point for me as I've been an abortion provider for 25 years, and I've interacted with these people for more than two decades. And I see this uncomfortability that happens as abortions start happening later in pregnancy.
0: Right. Now I'm going a little bit of a rant. You can jump in if you would like. But this is something that was in there that I was like, oh, I gotta bring this up because enter soapbox. Do do do do do. Eva jumps on it. So in this book, you talk about how TANF funds in Arizona, and any listener who's heard me rant about this many times, bear with me because I'm gonna rant about it again. But how TANF funds in Arizona go to the Department of Children's Services, and you say that those funds only reach about 6 out of 100 children. Okay. Now, TANF funds, as a reminder, or if you haven't heard about this, they're block grants that come from the federal government to states. And what's the it's temporary assistance for needy families is what it stands for, right? But we call it TANF, TANF for the acronym. Now, I had not heard about a state using their TANF funds to go to DCS, and the funds go to DCS and is used for foster children. Now, it's a fine line here to be upset that the money's going to foster children, but please bear with me because my rent is coming regardless, because these funds are supposed to go to feeding hungry babies. Funds that are supposed to go to helping you with these babies, they're not going to go to that. I found it interesting that so much of it goes to the child welfare system in Arizona. Here in Missouri, it goes to fake clinics. Most of it. It goes to fake clinics. And it happens in other states as well. But the point is that these state legislatures have gotten so savvy that they are deciding, like, they're going out of their way to not feed hungry babies, right? This is not a situation where they will argue, oh, we don't have the money, we can't do that, we don't have the funds. You have the funds right here, allotted to this, but you're finding every other thing to put these funds to than to make sure these babies eat. And that to me is just appalling. Like, I'll never be able to wrap my head around that. Wild stuff, wild stuff. Now, that was a
1: I will
0: mini rant.
1: say,
0: Go ahead.
1: and there is question whether those funds are actually going to fake clinics here in Arizona. Researchers just haven't found the paper trail, which I find interesting. Because they do try every effort to get money to the fake clinics, try to put it into budget negotiations and all of that. And so the research that's being done across the country, it's like a question mark about Arizona. Like they can't say for sure that it's not happening, but they also can't say for sure that it is happening. But what we do know is that for sure that money should be going to feeding needy families, and it's going into the child welfare system.
0: Right, and this is my point. They've gotten savvy into sending this money everywhere but where it's supposed to go. And I know listeners or people would be like, well, foster children are needy. And okay, y'all need to understand how complex a lot of this stuff is. Like, we're talking about these TANF funds, right, going into fake clinics. You also talk about fake clinics in this book now. What we're talking about when we say fake clinics, we literally mean fake clinics that are geared towards the only purpose they have is to convince people to not get abortions. But I want to get into before we get into that, let's take a quick break. So you're listening to Women's Issues, Women's Voices. I'm here chatting with Dr. Deshaun Taylor, and we're gonna take a quick break. You're listening to KOPN Columbia. We'll be right back.
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0: Welcome back to Women's Issues, Women's Voices. I'm your host tonight, Ivania Woods, and I'm here with Dr. Deshaun Taylor, who operates out of Phoenix, Arizona, an educator, a physician, practicing physician, and an advocate for people who have the capacity to give birth and be pregnant, to help them get abortion, access to have abortion, to have access and freedom around abortion, also how thinking intersectionally, like how that ties in all aspects of our lives. And so I was going to say we're winding down, but we're really not. So I want to get through these two things, and then I want to get into the process of writing this book. So the book is Undue Burden, A Black Woman Physician on Being Christian and Pro-Abortion in the Reproductive Justice Movement. So I want to get into this concept. It's like the pro-choice movement. Even people now who are identifying as reproductive justice, they're still operating within this pro-choice framework, right? And that's the most frustrating thing for me, where they're like reproductive justice, but then it's like all they talk about is abortion. All they act around is abortion. It's like it's more. It's justice. Did you catch the justice part? Like there's so much more here. You know, we got maternal health, we got birth control, we got sex ed, and on and on, and fibroids even, and the disparities there. We just so many things that we need to be talking about, the birthing conditions, people having advocates when they're in the delivery room. Okay. So you give the example in your book, and it got my wheels turning. You're talking about all of the funding and fundraising that was happening immediately after Roe was overturned for people to go to whatever state still had abortion. And living in Missouri, I'm right by Illinois, and a lot of people, like Illinois is like, a lot of people are going there to get abortions. A lot of abortion providers have even moved from other states into Illinois and open facilities to do abortions. And so, you talk about how this is a short-term solution and we need to be thinking more long-term. And so I wanted to bring that into our conversation tonight. Like why, not just why it's so important to be thinking long-term, but like, what does it mean to be thinking long-term? And you talked about being on offense instead of defense, right? You talked about like the longevity, thinking long-term. Like, why is that so important? And like, how do we motivate people to do this?
1: This is why I love the reproductive justice framework, because it gives you a way to look at people's access to reproductive health care more holistically. Because when we say that people have the human right to bodily autonomy, being able to have a say over what happens to their bodies, that encompasses birth control, pregnancy and childbirth. Who are you doing your care with? How do you deliver in hospital, out of hospital, birthing center, like having a doula, having a like how you identify in the world? Are you transgender, non-binary? How, you know, all of that care, like, you, this is your body and you are the steward over it and you have control. That expands so many ways that people enter into the healthcare system or ancillary ways that people care for themselves, right? And so even just when you just say bodily autonomy, that starts to give you a way to say, how do we advance people's access to bodily autonomy and caring for themselves? And you're looking and you're brainstorming and you're dreaming, and that just opens up the door for so much. And then we get into the right to not bear children, abortion, contraception, then the right to bear children. And we're concerned about our, you know, maternal health crisis and people's access to affirming and excellent care with dignity and equity. And then we get into, what about this? Actually being able to raise the children you have in safe and sustainable communities. And so there's so much that's encompasses climate change, economic factors, living wage, housing, right? And so there's something for everybody. What something that everybody cares about is inside of this framework. And so when I say long game, then you come out of this reproductive rights situation where all you're doing is fighting anti-abortion people for people's so-called legal right to have an abortion. But all of these other things, abortion is absolutely an economic issue, whether people decide to have an abortion or not. I have that conversation all the time about people not being able to afford more children, can't afford the children they already have, they're caretakers already, all of these things, right? And so, but you can't make that argument when you're just talking about somebody's right to have an abortion or not. That's where the word undue burden came from. There was a Supreme Court, there was a case in one of the states that went up to the Supreme Court, and I want to say it was Louisiana. Louisiana has had a few cases where the judge was like, well, there's still one clinic in the state, so it's really not an undue burden for people to have to travel however many hours they needed to do to get to that one clinic in the state. They didn't feel that that was an undue burden. But then there was another case where they were going to close the only clinic in a state, and then the undue burden was applied to that. It was like, well, we have to, rule in the favor of the plaintiff because we can't have not one single, abortion provider in the state, right? But now you have Missouri where there's no abortion providers. So you just see the evolution of how the courts, have been changed over time to start to apply what's a burden, what's an undue burden or not. And that's how I chose the title, that first part of the title, Undue Burden, because I had that in mind. And in my case, I convened a coalition called the Arizona Proactive Reproductive Justice Alliance. And we're operating with the RJ framework, and we're visioning how we advance reproductive justice in Arizona. Now, obviously, abortion is low-hanging fruit there in terms of something that we can do right away. There's 53 restrictions on the books on abortion in Arizona. People don't talk about Arizona enough. Arizona flies under the radar because historically it's looked good on paper. Yeah, we passed that ballot initiative, but there's still 53 restrictions on the books keeping people from getting abortions. So it's an important aspect of reproductive justice, and it is one of the reasons that the reproductive justice framework exists, because yes, we're fighting for people's right to have an abortion, but then we're also looking at birthing people of color and seeing how it's a lot more, there's a lot more complexity to that than whether somebody can have an abortion or not. And we need to open up that conversation so we can see all of the ways that people are experiencing, the experiences people are having that are feeding into the system, and what true access to reproductive care and autonomy and freedom looks like.
0: Absolutely. I was going to read a paragraph from the book, but you just killed it. So, hey, no need. But honestly, I enjoyed the book because when we talk about doing research coming from an academic training, right? A lot of us tend to write with a lot of jargon, a lot of academic jargon, a lot of and then it's discipline specific jargon. And you did not do that. So when we talk about making our writing accessible to the people who need it, I feel like you've done that very well here. It's easily accessible. It's broken down. So when I was reading it, I was like, see, this is an educator. Okay. She was like, you will not have an excuse in pretending you do not understand what I am explaining to you right now. So, and then whenever I'm reading a book, the question is always, what do they want me to get out of this? And it was just clear as day. You want people to resist from where they are, like, take your peace. I tell people all the time, like, you don't have to do all the things, but you should be doing something, and we can all do something. And it doesn't have to look like what someone else is doing, but There's just too much to be done for you to make the excuse that you don't know what to do. Right? Are you not alive? You're not living this life. Like, you see something that you could be doing, right? That you could be using your talents for. And I'm like, don't go against the grain. Don't go do something that's so difficult for you that you end up hating it. Like, I think that's another reason a lot of people get burnt out as well, is because they're working against their talents. Like, maximize your talents is what I tell you. If you're a good writer, write. If you are a yapper, you good at speaking, baby, book those gigs and get to talking. Okay. If you know you got talented hands, I mean, if you're an artist, use your art to resist. You're a singer, let's write some songs of resistance. I mean, there's just so much you can do. So when people are like, I don't know what to do, I'm like, you're looking for a reason not to do it. You're still there. I need you to get out of there and get into thinking more proactively. So, and not thinking it has to look a certain way. Because a lot of people are like, well, I don't want to be out here marching and doing, girl, then don't. Like, marching is for the people it's for. All right. So I want to get into the process of writing this book. Because again, it's a book on abortion, it's pro-abortion. You're already a target as a physician. Okay. You're already a target as an advocate, as an educator. And so then you say, let me go write this book. So I was like, why did you choose to write this book? Like, why did you feel compelled to add something else to what you were already doing when you were already doing so much?
1: So it's actually wasn't like a super motivational reason. It's a more practical reason, but then it turned into something really, really important and powerful. So the book was published by what we call a hybrid publisher. So with a hybrid publisher, you actually pay for them to use their tools and resources to write a book and get it published and get it out to all the places it needs to go. They provided a writing partner for me. And so that's really how it got done so quickly. I had a meeting every week and she'd hit record and I just talk about what I wanted to talk about that day. We had a chapter, we had an outline of the chapters. We didn't do the title until we had written a few chapters. And then some chapters were broken into two and some chapters were made into one. So it was not, it was an ace, it wasn't this is what we're gonna write and we're gonna write it in order. And this publisher had reached out to me previously to write a book. Like they look for CEOs and folks to write a book to be a thought leader and bring more business to your bring more revenue to your business by bringing more people. So I was like, I have no interest in that. But when they approached me this time, the Supreme Court had heard the oral arguments on the Dobbs case. And I was like, oh, this would be a good time to write a book. But if Roe v. Wade's overturned, my clinic's going to close and I'm not going to be able to pay you. And they were like, you really think that Roe v. Wade's going to be overturned? I was like, they told us. In the oral arguments, they told us in January what they were going to do. And so they were like, well, Dr. Taylor, we really want to work with you. So we'll work with you if that actually happens. And it did. There came a point where I couldn't pay them. And they kept going. And then I'm like, okay, Dr. Taylor, for us to actually publish the book on time, you got to come up with some money. And I came up with some money to be published April 2023. But what happened was, we came up with the concept in February. And so we started writing. We were writing when the leaked draft of the decision came out. We were writing that fateful week in September where abortion was completely illegal for about a week until a lawsuit was filed. And then we started editing. After that, and during the editing process, some additional things were happening that we were able to weave into the book. So my goal was to mark the moment as well. I share all of my hopes and dreams. Like I was processing. So early on in the process, it was very therapeutic for me. Like I'd be like, okay, today I want to talk about this, and I was doing a lot of media interviews as well. And so initially, my processing through for the book was informing my media interviews. And then at some point it flipped where I was settled in how I felt about what was going on. And so then like the questions that the journalists were asking me were feeding into, what was going into the book. So it was very it was a really great process and timing to write at that time where everything was falling apart.
0: So I want to ask you, what feedback have you received after publishing the book, and has the feedback matched your expectations?
1: Yeah, interestingly, I really didn't know what to expect. I wrote this book and it was very, like I said, therapeutic for me. When I had the product finished, like as we were coming to the end, I was just tingling. I was like, oh, this is really good. I feel really good about what I'm putting out into the world. But I still was in the middle of the grind. Like, okay, abortion is not illegal. So now I have to figure out how I'm going to keep the clinic open because really there's all these restrictions. So I was really still in the grind and not able to think about like what I really wanted the book to mean to people. So what happened is over time as I'm now interacting with readers at events, people are coming up to me in tears about how life-changing reading the book was for them. I think a big one was the religious aspect. Like, I am no theologian. I'm working on my salvation like everybody else. So I didn't feel comfortable leaning into that. Like I put all of my identities in the title, but I didn't think that I'd be talking so much about faith and abortion, and that's the thing that people want to talk about the most. And so people are like feeling affirmed because there are people of faith in abortion, but they just are like the anti side is so loud, and there's so much stigma, and there's so much judgment that folks don't do their faith out loud in support of abortion. And so people just felt they really appreciated, like each chapter has myths and responses, and it really gives people language to start having these difficult conversations with people who they care to have these conversations with. And so that really, really touched me, just how deeply the content resonated with people and affirm them and help them feel more confident in moving forward and sharing their values with others. I think another part of it was people started telling me what my next book should be. So I think you should do this, and I think you talk about it. It's like you talk about your own evolution. How does one evolve? Well, that's why I wrote have a workbook that published in January, because I started reflecting on, people saying, how do you do this? I'm like, okay, well, now you have your personal blueprint on how you do this once you finish this. And so just really, I feel fundamentally changed from the process of that first book, like the conversations that I had with people. And it really helped me lean into being a provider of faith is a big deal, and being a faith out loud provider is a big deal. And people need me to lean into that. And so over the course of the last couple of years, it took me a while because I was pushing back. I was like, I'm no theologian. I'm not trying to have these conversations, but I have them every day with patients in the clinic, right? So why not? So that's been the biggest thing, the impact on people of faith who are pro-abortion and having the confidence to, after seeing themselves in the work and starting to little by little faith out loud about it.
0: Yeah, I was like thoroughly impressed by that component. Reflecting back on my own abortion, like there were months afterwards where I just kept doing like self-check-ins and was like, why don't I feel the way that I've been told I'm supposed to feel? I really thought something was wrong with me emotionally. Like, I'm not sad. I'm not upset. I'm not like, just depressed. I'm like, I feel fine. I feel regular. I feel normal. And I was like, what is wrong with me? Am I dead inside? So I really appreciated that portion of the book as well. So add me to the list of people, honey, that have praised you
1: Thank
0: for
1: you.
0: the faith element. And my last question in these last 2 minutes, is like, how can people, stay in contact with you and or continue to follow your work, because you're doing so many things. But once they get this book, Undue Burden by Dr. Deshaun Taylor, and they read it, and maybe they want to invite you to their show or their program or to their event to come talk or what have you, like, how do they contact you or follow up with, like, for instance, this workbook that you are creating a course for, maybe?
1: Yeah, so the biggest landing place for you is drdeshawn.com. That's my website. And there's a contact page. I am also on LinkedIn as Deshawn Taylor, and I'm on Instagram at drdeshawn_MD. And I created a Substack that's been on pause for a bit, but because life started lifing, but I am getting myself back on track there.
0: Please do, because the writing was optimal, like just supreme. I'm like, this is written so well. And I granted you had help, but I'm like, you got a gift. Okay. I'm gonna go ahead and wrap us up. Y'all have been listening to Women's Issues, Women's Voices. Again, I'm your host, Ivania Woods, been having this incredible conversation with Dr. Deshaun Taylor. And get the book, Undue Burden, A Black Woman Physician on Being Christian and Pro-Abortion in the Reproductive Justice Movement. I read it. You will not be disappointed. Like, it's really good, like she said, for rearticulating perhaps your own biases, but also it's really geared towards not just getting you to rearticulate your stance, reconfigure how you think about things, but it will help you have conversations with other people to help them do the same. And that's super important right now. So, thank y'all for listening, and I'll be back next month, first Monday. Y'all have a good night.

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7: 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We are Mid-Missouri source for in-depth news, diverse talk, and music of the world. 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Kevin's out this week. Hopefully he will be back in the air chair this same time next Monday night. I'll be filling in for him for the next 2 hours before Zeggy comes in with Blue Plate Special at 10. Hopefully everyone had a good, safe Independence Day holiday weekend and choosing to observe it in whatever way you deemed appropriate. Even though it's past the 4th of July, a lot of neighborhoods, including my own in Columbia, maybe could relate to this next piece as the sun starts to go down. We'll kick off the show with a little Dizzy Gillespie, and this is called Bang Bang here on Jazz Plus Blues Equals Soul.

sitting there yakking right in my face. I guess I'm gonna have to put you in your place. You know, if silence was golden, you couldn't raise a dime. Because your mind is on vacation and your mouth is working overtime. You quoting figures and dropping names. You telling stories about the dames. You're over laughing when things ain't funny.

0: 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And thanks for spending your night with us. 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Again, Kevin's out this week. He'll be back in next week, and we're about to wrap up the first half hour of our two-hour program tonight. That was a little Stan Getz Quartet with Chet Baker and a song called Just Friends. Before that, Marlena Shaw with California Soul. Had an LP in there. Oh, I remember now where it is. Here it is on my list. The one I'm reading down right now. Maria Helena Toledo, and I'm not real good with the pronunciation, but Samba de Orfo. Something about the music reminds me just a skosh about the tune Before the Parade Passes Me By from Hello Dolly. I think it's purely coincidental, and my ear hears what it wants to hear. Walter Wanderley on the organ before that, another Brazilian with a Samba de Uma Notasou. One of my favorite versions of that one, actually, Catarina Valente, Hard to Top, a fun song. And there's the LP that I was thinking of, Mose Allison, which, you know, those lucky enough to have a day off over the Independence Day holiday, this might very well be the type of song that pops into your mind. Your mind is on vacation. And then again, Dizzy Gillespie with Big Bang before that. This Wednesday, July 8th, you can catch The Current on KOPN with their broadcast of a live public reading of the Declaration of Independence. As part of a nationwide celebration, you can be a part of the simultaneous readings across the country to mark the 250th anniversary of the first public reading of the Declaration. That's The Current with host Trevor and Heather, this and every Wednesday at 5 p.m., only on KOPN Columbia. Again, we'll have more Jazz Plus Blues Equal Soul coming right up in just a few moments.
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Couple in a row there from Taj Mahal here on Jazz Plus Blues Equals Soul. We just heard Statesboro Blues, and before that, Leaving Trunk. Kicked off that set with the cover of Mamas and the Papas' California Dreamin' by Baby Huey. So you can get your flute fix in on this Monday night. Go ahead and shift gears a little bit. Here's one by Heinz Kiesling called Skydiver here on Jazz Plus Blues Equals Soul.

0: And we're winding down the first hour of Jazz Plus Blues Equal Soul here on 89.5 FM, KOPN. I misspoke earlier. The Walter Wanderley piece was Este Sol Olhar. Again, apologies for the mangled pronunciation. One Note Samba, I read a little too far ahead of my notes. That was what you just heard by Leroy Holmes. Before that, again, we had Heinz Kiesling with Skydiver. If you're not familiar with Esquivel and his orchestra, some quirky and fun stuff. We'll have that when we come out of a break here in just a moment. Again, we'll be here for about another hour. Then coming up at 10 o'clock, Zaggy comes in for Blue Plate Special. And then to start your Tuesday morning off, we'll have Call from the Grave, running from midnight to 2 a.m. 2 a.m. is late night story time. Last week's edition, we began The Summer of the Secret Garden. This classic novel by Frances Hodgson Burnett is performed by a full cast. And you can catch The Secret Garden Tuesdays at 2 a.m. for that book now through the end of August, only on KOPN and streaming online at kopn.org. So we'll step away for a moment and come right back and wind up the last 10 minutes or so of the first hour of Jazz Plus Blues Equals Soul.
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And right now, you're listening to Jazz Plus Blues Equals Soul here on 89.5 FM KOPN. That was actually called Right Now by Mel Torme. Kicked off the top of the second hour of the program with, Get Back There, Wade in the Water by the Ramsey Lewis Trio. Again, Kevin's out this week. He'll be back next week, and we will be taking you up to the 10 o'clock hour, Central Time. Central Time Zone. That's when Zeggy will be in for Blue Plate Special. Call from the Grave comes up at midnight from midnight to 2. And then 2 a.m. Late Night Story Time. So thanks for spending part of your Monday evening with us. Or if it turns into Tuesday morning, thank you for that as well. 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We could not do it without the individual listeners like you. So we will carry on. Let's go with a little Freddie Hubbard from an album called Keystone Bop here on Jazz Plus Blues Equals Soul.

0: That was Young Holt Limited here on 89.5 FM, Jazz Plus Blues Equals Soul. Whack, whack, whack. If you want to quote them. Good piece, good fun little piece there. Got about 40 minutes left in the program. We'll get some more good music in right after we say a few words here and there.
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0: And I always feel like I would be remiss if, when I'm filling in for Kevin on these programs, that I didn't get in at least one Stan Kenton piece. So here we go.

Sonny Boy Williamson II with Help Me here on Jazz Plus Blues Equals Soul. Winding down the program for the night in about 25 minutes or so, 24 minutes. Before that, T-Bone Walker with When I Grow Up. Once again, coming up 10 o'clock, it's Blue Plate Special with Zeggy, so be sure to stick around for that. 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Coming up this Thursday, July 9th, Melinda Himmelgarn's guest will be Tristan Brandhorst, PhD, a senior research scientist at the University of Wisconsin-Madison, who will discuss his research on a widely used fungicide which breaks down to form a PFAS compound, thereby posing risks to both environmental and human health. That's Food Sleuth Radio this Thursday from 5 to 6 in the Central Time Zone, and every Thursday from 5 to 6 here on 89.5 FM, KOPN.

0: You heard the man. It don't mean a thing if it ain't got that swing. 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If it ain't got that swing.
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1: Hi, it's Big Snoop DOGG. Said he couldn't make it in tonight, so here's a rerun. Enjoy.

to 89.5 FM KOPN Columbia. I really am not sure why I am echoing, but there you go. You're listening to the Blue Plate Special with me, Zeggy, your host. And you can also find us across the World Wide Web at kopn.org. In the background, Joe Williams with the Count Basie Orchestra. And he's singing about every day I have the blues. Well, I hope you don't. And if you do, I hope that we can help you lose those blues. I'm recording this a day early, and I'd like to say a happy birthday to Dylan, former manager of our station and now a chief operations officer, I think is his title. Move it on down the line. Okay, y'all. I do so hope that we can find something that will please you in the next 2 hours or so. And if you like heavy metal head-banging music, stick around from midnight to 2 a.m. for a call from the grave following our serving of the Blue Plate Special. I've been starving, y'all. So we're going to have a food-oriented show after we get these blues shook out. I hope everybody's going to have a great holiday weekend or has had a great holiday weekend by the time you listen to this. I'd like to remind my listeners the show may include adult themes and language, and you are encouraged to use your discretion in listening. Thank you. Oh, yeah, we're going to have a good time, y'all.

Hey, babe, you want a boogie? 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Hey, babe, you want a boogie? Boogie, woogie, woogie with me. We can boogie over here. We can boogie over there. Come on, babe, we can boogie everywhere. Hey, babe, you want a boogie? Boogie, woogie, woogie with me. Hey, babe, you want a boogie? Boogie, woogie, woogie with me. Hey, babe, you want a boogie? Boogie, woogie, woogie with me. We can boogie in the house. We can boogie in the yard. Come on, baby, it ain't very hard. Hey, babe, you want a boogie? A boogie, woogie, woogie with me. Hey, babe, you want a boogie? A boogie, woogie, woogie with me. Hey, babe, you want a boogie? A boogie, woogie, woogie with me. We can boogie in the living room, boogie in the den. Come on, baby, let's do it all again. Hey, babe, you want a boogie? A boogie, woogie, woogie with me.

0: Oh my goodness, well, I am still echoing. But I did want to let you know what we've been listening to this last little while, and it's been a nice little set in the background from Le Special Egg Time, which I've not had for a while, but thank goodness for good friends who do have chickens and goats, so that you can acquire goat milk and eggs weekly. And just before this, we heard a great little tune from John Hartford called Boogie Oogie Oogie With Me. Actually, it's called Boogie. And just before Boogie, we heard Jump Around. Got to write down who that was. And from back, just ahead of Jump Around, we heard Where It's At. I got two turntables and a microphone. And from the Beastie Boys, we heard Lighten Up. A nice one from John Coltrane and a Thelonious Monk for my brother. Blues for Tomorrow. And of course, we started things off with the great Joe Williams singing along with the Count Basie Orchestra, Every Day I Have the Blues. And of course, we do so hope that you don't have the blues. And if you do, we hope to help you lose those blues. And I did promise a food set. And that will be coming up before we depart at midnight. You can find the playlist, I hope, at kopn.org under the programs tab. And if it's playing at the time it is being broadcast, you can find it on the very front page of the website. Otherwise, you can go back and listen to a couple of weeks of programming. That has been produced here at KOPN. And you can look at playlists ad infinitum. And I think we will get you back into the music with some Rising Appalachia with I Believe in Being Ready.
1: Did you hear the great news? St. Louis

Actually, we're listening to a little thing from Josephine called Diving Into an Ocean of Love.

0: baby. Turn it up. 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
1: Swag it to him.
0: Swag it to him, man. Turn it up. Come on. Turn up there, baby. Oh, yeah.
1: Come on, turn it up, baby. 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
0: Now, look here. I want that guitar to

Okay, well, I hope you have found yourself smiling again, along with Sly and the Family Stone. And just before this, we heard from Archibel and the Mandrells, Tighten Up, and the Heavy with How You Like Me Now, just ahead of Archibel. Joe Tex with I Gotcha preceded the Heavy, and Funkadelic with I Want to Know. Can you get to that? And just ahead of Funkadelic, we heard from, I Believe in Being Ready. Oh, no. Oh, yeah, Thomas Dolby with She Blinded Me with Science. And Rising Appalachia with I Believe in Being Ready. Okay, y'all. I hope you can stick around. We've got another great hour of music for you coming up here shortly.

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1: Hi, it's Big Snoop DLGG. Said he couldn't make it in tonight, so here's a rerun. Enjoy.

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1: Okay, well, let's let you know what we've been listening to here this nice last little while. We started things off at the top of the hour with the Chemical Brothers and Go, We're Only Here to Make You. And then we went on with the Gothic and the Gospel with One Who Has Death in His Pouch, Loose with Truth, and the Rolling Stones with You Got the Silver. And, of course, my good guy with, my good guy with Be Here Now as Willie Porter. And in the background, Smiling Faces. Oh, I hope I didn't miss any. This has been a crazy little day here, but we do hope that you are enjoying the Blue Plate Special here on your community radio station, 89.5 FM in Radioland and KOPN.org across the World Wide Web. Stick around. We've got more great music coming up.

Well, currently in the background from the Dan Block's CD Block Party, Dinner for One, Please, James. And I'm bringing this up because I've been starving, y'all. I've been keep promising dinner or some sort of a food set, and it just never comes about. So I did have another one put together, but I just deleted it. So we're going to do that again, and I'm sure we'll find something to your delight that you can enjoy yourself and share with your friends and family. And I do so hope that you are enjoying the Blue Plate Special with me, Zeggy, your host, here on 89.5 FM, KOPN, Columbia. After Dan finishes up here, we'll go to something a little more substantial for your dinner with Michael Franti and Spearhead, Red Beans and Rice, y'all. Stick around. We're also going to have more bacon than the pan can hold, so you know. That's how it goes. Enjoy.

0: He won't ask me where the fuck is Mambo Star.
1: Today's special is Memphis Soul Stew. 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

0: Well, you can put a little of that mumbo sauce on this Memphis soul stew. 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
1: Place on the burner and bring to a boil.

Okay, well, we are about to close the kitchen down here for the Blue Plate special. And I hope that you have enjoyed the selections we provided this evening. In the background currently, it's rainy day off of a CD from Moonhooch called This Is Cave Music. Just ahead of this, we heard from Muddy Waters, Champagne and Reefer. And I think we heard Hindi Gumbo and More Bacon Than the Pan Can Handle. Anyhow, I've enjoyed bringing you the show this week, and I hope that you will find your way back again next Monday, when I believe, I'm not sure, but I think the NBA playoffs will be over by then, and the Spurs will be the new national NBA champs. I did just discover my little ditties, and I'm going to go ahead and play one last one for you before we close things out.

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I am your host, Wayne Danger, bringing you 2 hours of heavy metal and black metal and other such things every week. We've got Hillsfar keeping us company in the background here, the fantastic new release, Tides of the Moon Sea, an adventure for a new age. Some fantastic little dark ambient dungeon synth fantastical music. It's got a beat. It's got a beat sometimes for sure. I like my dungeon synth with a bit of a beat. You can reach me at WayneDanger@kopn.org. You can also reach me at cftg.fm on Instagram. We are starting off on the metal front this week with Ruined. That's R-U-Y-N-E-D, Ruined, from Romania. They've got a new album out called Profanum Sacrificium, and we're going to be listening to the second track off of that. That came out on June 26th. It is their second album, and this is Speed Chain by Ruined on Call from the Grave.

You are still listening to Call from the Grave. I am your host, Wayne Danger. I've got about an hour and 45 left of heavy metal and black metal and other such things left here for you tonight. And, folks, what a year it has been for... What a last couple weeks it has been for speed metal and speed metal adjacent things. Fans of those things should be very pleased right about now, because of the three things that I just played and the two to three more, depending on your opinions, things that I'm going to be playing up next. We just heard from Zorn from Philadelphia. That was Return, or off of Return to Castle Death, their second full-length album and first since 2023, came out on July 1st, and that was the third track off of that, called Curse of the Black Witch. Before that, we had Hellion Knight. Hellion Knight with an N, no K, not that kind of knight. Smashed together one N between them, Hellion Knight. That was off of the new album Witch's Sabbath that came out on July 3rd, and that was the track Luciferian Pride, the fourth track off of that. And before that, we had Ruined from Hellion Knight is from Bahrain, forgot to mention that, that's pretty cool. And Ruined, that we heard from first today, is from Romania, off of Profanum Sacrificium. That was the second track, Speed Chain. And what a ripper. I'm really looking forward to listening to that. That was an instant purchase for me personally. Yeah, that's some good old-fashioned speed metal right there. Coming up next here for you on Call from the Grave, I've got Rapid from Finland, off of their debut full-length album, Enter the Realm of Fire, due out on August 21st. This is the eighth track, Moonless Night, on Call from the Grave.

0: You are still listening to Call from the Grave. I am your host, Wayne Danger. I've got about an hour and a half of heavy metal and black metal and other such things left here for you tonight. We just heard from Torpor from Poland. That was off of their debut full-length album, Dungeon Descent, due out on July 24th on Dying Victims Productions. That was the third single, more or less the title track, called Dungeon Dwellers. Great stuff there from Torpor. Sounds a lot like one of my favorite bands, Armagh, because it shares two out of three members, I believe, of Torpor were in Armagh at previous points. Before that, we had some speed metal from Speed Slut. That was Armageddon off of their debut full-length album, Cimbrian Rites, that came out on June 26th. Man, what a good track. Like I said earlier, great past couple weeks for speed metal. If you're a speed metal fan, I recommend all five of those records there. Speed Slut, Rapid, Zorn, Hellion Knight, and Ruined. Before that, we had, as I mentioned, Rapid with Moonless Night off of their upcoming album, Enter the Realm of Fire, their first full-length album, due out on Dying Victims Productions on August 21st. And now it is time for this week's edition of Sorceress Verse, as our Lorekeeper H.H. Crom brings us another reading of Sword and Sorcery. Please enjoy Sorceress Verse on Call from the Grave.
1: Hey, warriors, and welcome to another edition of Sorceress Verse. Given our current Carl Edward Wagner kick, I thought now is a perfect time to read from some of his short horror fiction. This is from his infamous story, Styx. The lashed together framework of Styx jutted from a small cairn alongside the stream. Colin Leverett studied it in perplexity, half a dozen odd lengths of branch wired together at cross angles for no fathomable purpose. It reminded him unpleasantly of some bizarre crucifix, and he wondered what might lie beneath the cairn. It was the spring of 1942, the kind of day to make the war seem distant and unreal, although the draft notice waited on his desk. In a few days, Leverett would lock his rural studio, wonder if he would see it again, be able to use his pens and brushes and carving tools when he did return. It was goodbye to the woods and streams of upstate New York, too. No fly rods, no tramps through the countryside in Hitler's Europe. No point in putting off fishing that trout stream he had driven past once, exploring back roads of the Otselic Valley. Man Brook, so it was marked on the old geological survey map, ran southeast of De Ruyter. The unfrequented country road crossed over a stone bridge old before the first horseless carriage, but Leverett's Ford eased across and onto the shoulder. Taking fly rod and tackle, he included pocket flask and tied an iron skillet to his belt. He'd work his way downstream a few miles. By afternoon, he'd lunch on fresh trout, maybe some fat bullfrog legs. It was a fine, clear stream, though difficult to fish, as dense bushes hung out from the bank, broken with stretches of open water hard to work without being seen. But the trout rose boldly to his fly, and Leverett was in fine spirits. From the bridge, the valley along Man Brook began as fairly open pasture, but half a mile downstream, the land had fallen into disuse and was thick with second-growth evergreens and scrub apple trees. Another mile and the scrub merged with dense forest, which continued unbroken. The land here, he had learned, had been taken over by the state many years back. As Leverett followed the stream, he noted remains of an old railroad embankment. No vestige of tracks or ties, only the embankment itself, overgrown with large trees. The artist rejoiced in the beautiful drywall culvert spanning the stream as it wound through the valley. To his mind, it seemed eerie, this forgotten railroad running straight and true through virtual wilderness. Thank you all. Until next time.
0: Another fantastic reading of Sword and Sorcery from the one and only H.H. Crom. I love hearing these oft forgotten not necessarily side projects, but projects of which their writings have not necessarily stood the test of time in comparison to their others. Not that they haven't held up, but that they just didn't achieve the popularity of their other writings in the same way over the course of time. Anyways, back to the metal. We've still got Hillsfar keeping us company in the background with the track Rough Waters off of Tides of the Moon Sea. We're riding the tides of the Moon Sea right now, and we're going to the times of prehistoric metal. The new Dark Throne album, if I count correctly, that's the 22nd Dark Throne album, and we're going to listen to something off of that today. The first track, They Found One of My Graves, on Call from the Grave.

You are still listening to Call from the Grave. I am your host, Wayne Danger. I've still got a little over an hour of heavy metal and black metal and other such things left here for you tonight. And you just heard from Ascended Master from Cincinnati, Ohio. That was off of their debut full-length album, Crepuscular Gloom. They came out on May 8th. And that was the track Blood Spilled Upon the Stars, the second track off of that from Ascended Master. Cool stuff there. Before that, Hedonist off of their debut full-length album Scapulomancy from they're from Canada, and that was the track Barbarian. Some crusty OSDM there for you, old school death metal. And before that was Dark Throne. They found one of my graves, the first track off of their newest album called Prehistoric Metal that came out on May 8th. Fantastic work once again from Dark Throne, a band with 22 albums and few, if any, misses in that catalog. Coming up next here for you on Call from the Grave, I've got Cascadian, some Cascadian black metal, I guess. I would think they're from that area. They're from Massachusetts. That's funny. This is off of their new EP, or their newest EP, called Dawn of the Ice Throne. Came out on November 10th. This is the first track off of that. It's the two tracks off of this are Towards the Ice Throne and Dawnbreaker. So it's Dawn of the Ice Throne. See what you did there. Some atmospheric black metal, melodic black metal, whatever you want to call it. It's a good time. Quite different from what we've been listening to already, but please enjoy Cascadian with Towards the Ice Throne on Call from the Grave.

All right, finishing us out on this hour of Call from the Grave, that was Haram from New York, I believe. It's from a label based out of, recorded in New York City, that's off of their second album called Why Does Paradise Begin in Hell, and it was the track Sinner. That album came out on 9/11/2025. Great little Arabic punk record there. Before that was Cascadian with Towards the Ice Throne off of Dawn of the Ice Throne. That will do it for this hour of Call from the Grave. I will catch you shortly for a whole nother hour of heavy metal and black metal and other such things. So stick around. Don't go anywhere. We're going to keep it in the same vein as Haram there for a little bit. And then we're going to transition into some similarly traditional music and traditionally inspired metal, but in a different way. Stay tuned for more

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Stay tuned and don't go anywhere because you're about to hear another hour of Heavy Metal and Black Metal Crystal Logic with me, Wayne Danger, on Columbia's Open Mic 89.5 KOPN FM. This is Call from the Grave. Welcome back to Hour 2 of Call from the Grave. I am your host, Wayne Danger. I've got just a little bit more heavy metal and black metal and other such things left here for you tonight. We've still got Hillsfar keeping us company in the background, the new release, Tides of the Moonsea. We're on to the fourth track now, Tribes of the Pirate Isles. We finished off last hour with some Arabic punk from Haram, from New York City, off of their album from last year called Why Does Paradise Begin in Hell? And we are starting off this next hour of Call from the Grave with a band called Pure Terror. They have an album out called Eteram, E-H-T-E-R-A-M, came out on June 13th of 2025, and we are going to be listening to a little something off of that. You can reach me at waynedanger@kopn.org, and you can also send me a DM on Instagram at cftg.fm. Look at some old playlists. I haven't kept that thing updated in a while because it was just a lot of work making those posts, man. I need to get back on that. Anyways, please enjoy Pure Terror, I believe also from New York, with No Compromise on Call from the Grave.

You are still listening to Call from the Grave. I am your host, Wayne Danger. I've got about an hour and 45 minutes of heavy metal and black metal and other such things left here for you tonight. And boy, howdy, do I just have to say, I love rock music. I love metal. I love listening to it. I love the riffs. It's all great. We just heard from Shahansha. They are from, I believe, Iran. Yeah, split between Iran and the U.S. I don't know how that works. Maybe originally from Iran and has since moved to the U.S. That's just what Metal Archive says, man. That's all I know. That was the title track off of their debut demo called Come On Va'anar, something like that. That means bow and pomegranate, at least according to Google Translate. Could be very wrong, of course. Some fantastic Iranian black metal there from Shahansha. Before that was Lycopolis from Egypt. That was Opening of the Mouth off of their release Heretics of Amarna from back in 2021. And then before that, we had Pure Terror from New York off of their release Etaram, four little track EP that came out in June of 2025. That was No Compromise. Coming up next year for you on Call from the Grave, as promised, we are switching traditionally in traditional music, metal inspired by traditional music, switching from the Middle East, the Arab world, the Persian world, to the Appalachian world. We got Primeval Well here with She Flies Undead off of Talking in Tongues with Mountain Spirits from 2021. Some very cool folk black metal stuff here. And then, of course, we'll have some Panopticon after that. So please enjoy Primeval Well on Call from the Grave.

You are still listening to Call from the Grave. I am your host, Wayne Danger. I've got a little bit less than half an hour of heavy metal and black metal and other such things left here for you tonight. We just heard from Panopticon. That was The Great Silence Extinct off of the new album, which is in Norwegian. I translated it because I'm not trying to pronounce that again. It means the haunted heart, at least according to Google Translate. Fantastic new record from Panopticon that came out on May 8th. The classic black metal sound of Panopticon with some of the more recent inspirations and, you know, happenings of his life included in within it. Before that, we had Primeval Well. She Flies Undead off of the album Talkin' in Tongues with Mountain Spirits that came out in 2021. You gotta feel like Primeval Well is at least a little bit inspired by Panopticon, if not quite a bit. They released two albums so far, the last being that one that we just heard something from there. So it's been a while from them. Hope we hear something from them soon. Coming up next here for you on Call from the Grave, we'll get a little glammy with it for you. Changing gears once again. This time we're going to Canada with Helix, formed in 74 in Kitchener, Ontario. We're going to be listening to something off of their third album from 1983 called No Rest for the Wicked. It's got a devil in a smoked out room with his devil partner in bed next to him. He looks like he's having a cigarette, or he's had a couple cigarettes. Smoky room. Anyways, this is Helix, Heavy Metal Love on Call from the Grave.

You are still listening to Call from the Grave. I am your host, Wayne Danger. We've got just a little bit more metal left here for you tonight. We're switching it over to power metal from the United States here shortly. We just heard from Avalon from the Netherlands. That was off of their EP, their final release from 1986, called The Third Move. And that was the fifth track off of that, called Perfect Illusions. Before that, we had Starstruck from... I'm not sure where they're from. That was off of Through to You from 1984. And it was the first track, called Let It Rock. Starstruck is from Germany. That's the only release they put out, 1984. Before that, we had Helix. They put out a lot more records than just one. That was their third one, No Rest for the Wicked, from 1983. And we heard the third track off of that, called Heavy Metal Love. Just a little bit more heavy metal and black metal. Well, no more black metal. As I said, power metal now. We're switching over to the US. Always love some 80s US power metal before they synthed it all up and made it all clean and polished. We're going with Warlord off of the fantastic debut EP from 1983 called Deliver Us. One of the best power metal records of all time. Please enjoy the second track off of that. This is Warlord with Winter Tears on Call from the Grave.

0: Finishing us out on this week's episode of Call from the Grave, that was Tyrant with Warriors of Metal, the first track off of their first album, Legions of the Dead, from 1985. They're from Pasadena, California. The vocalist at the time was Glenn May, and he sounds like English is not his first language on that album. Just the way he enunciates, I think it sounds sick. It sounds like a German band or something. Rips. Before that was Warlord with Winter Tears off of Deliver Us, and that will do it for this week's episode of Call from the Grave. I will catch you next week for two more hours of heavy metal and black metal and other such things on Call from the Grave.
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0: You are listening to Late Night Storytime here on KOPN Columbia. We begin the first hour with The Secret Garden. I hope you enjoy, so sit back, relax, it's story time.
1: The Secret Garden by Frances Hodgson Burnett. Chapter 5. The Cry in the Corridor. At first, each day which passed by for Mary Lennox was exactly like the others. Every morning she awoke in her tapestried room and found Martha kneeling upon the hearth building her fire. Every morning she ate her breakfast in the nursery, which had nothing amusing in it. And after each breakfast she gazed out of the window across to the huge moor, which seemed to spread out on all sides and climb up to the sky. And after she had stared for a while, she realized that if she did not go out she would have to stay in and do nothing. And so she went out. She did not know that this was the best thing she could have done, and she did not know that, when she began to walk quickly, or even to run along the paths and down the avenue, she was stirring her slow blood and making herself stronger by fighting with the wind which swept down from the moor. She ran only to make herself warm, and she hated the wind which rushed at her face and roared and held her back as if it were some giant she could not see. But the big breaths of rough, fresh air blown over the heather filled her lungs with something which was good for her whole thin body and whipped some red color into her cheeks and brightened her dull eyes, when she did not know anything about it. But after a few days spent almost entirely out of doors, she wakened one morning knowing what it was to be hungry, and when she sat down to her breakfast, she did not glance disdainfully at her porridge and push it away, but took up her spoon and began to eat it, and went on eating it until her bowl was empty.
2: "That got on well enough with that this morning, did tha?" said Martha.
3: "It tastes nice today,"
1: said Mary, feeling a little surprised herself.
2: "It's the air of the moor that's given thee stomach for the victuals," answered Martha. "It's lucky for thee that tha's got victuals as well as appetite. There's been 12 in our cottage that's had the stomach and nothing to put in it. You go on playing, you out of doors, every day, and you'll get some flesh on your bones, and you won't be so yeller."
3: "I don't play,"
1: said Mary.
3: "I have nothing to play with."
2: "Nothing to play with?" exclaimed Martha. "Our children plays with sticks and stones. They just runs about and shouts and looks at things."
1: Mary did not shout, but she looked at things. There was nothing else to do. She walked round and round the gardens and wandered about the paths in the park. Sometimes she looked for Ben Weatherstaff, but though several times she saw him at work, he was too busy to look at her or was too surly. Once, when she was walking toward him, he picked up his spade and turned away, as if he did it on purpose. One place she went to oftener than to any other. It was the long walk outside the gardens with the walls round them. There were bare flower-beds on either side of it, and against the walls ivy grew thickly. There was one part of the wall where the creeping dark-green leaves were more bushy than elsewhere. It seemed as if for a long time that part had been neglected. The rest of it had been clipped and made to look neat, but at this lower end of the walk it had not been trimmed at all. A few days after she had talked to Ben Weatherstaff, Mary stopped to notice this and wondered why it was so. She had just paused and was looking up at a long spray of ivy swinging in the wind, when she saw a gleam of scarlet and heard a brilliant chirp. And there, on the top of the wall, forward perched Ben Weatherstaff's robin redbreast, tilting forward to look at her with his small head on one side.
3: "Oh!"
1: she cried out.
3: "Is it you? Is it you?"
1: And it did not seem at all queer to her that she spoke to him as if she were sure that he would understand and answer her. He did answer. He twittered and chirped and hopped along the wall as if he were telling her all sorts of things. It seemed to Mistress Mary as if she understood him too, though he was not speaking in words. It was as if he said, "Good morning. Isn't the wind nice? Isn't the sun nice? Isn't everything nice? Let us both chirp and hop and twitter. Come on, come on." Mary began to laugh, and as he hopped and took little flights along the wall, she ran after him. Poor little thin, sallow, ugly Mary. She actually looked almost pretty for a moment.
3: "I like you. I like you,"
1: she cried out, pattering down the walk, and she chirped and tried to whistle, which last she did not know how to do in the least. But the robin seemed to be quite satisfied and chirped and whistled back at her. At last he spread his wings and made a daring flight to the top of a tree, where he perched and sang loudly. That reminded Mary of the first time she had seen him. He had been swinging on a tree-top then, and she had been standing in the orchard. Now she was on the other side of the orchard and standing in the path outside a wall, much lower down,
2: and there was the same tree inside.
3: "It's in the garden no one can go into,"
2: she said to herself.
3: "It's the garden without a door. He lives in there. How I wish I could see what it is like."
2: She ran up the walk to the green door she had entered the first morning. Then she ran down the path through the other door, and then into the orchard, and when she stood and looked up there was the tree on the other side of the wall, and there was the robin just finishing his song, and beginning to preen his feathers with his beak.
3: "It is the garden,"
2: she said.
3: "I am sure it is."
2: She walked round and looked closely at that side of the orchard wall, but she only found what she had found before, that there was no door in it. Then she ran through the kitchen gardens again, and out into the walk outside the long ivy-covered wall, and she walked to the end of it and looked at it, but there was no door. And then she walked to the other end, looking again, but there was no door.
3: "It's very queer,"
2: she said.
3: "Ben Weatherstaff said there was no door, and there is no door. But there must have been one 10 years ago, because Mr. Craven buried the key."
2: This gave her so much to think of that she began to be quite interested, and feel that she was not sorry that she had come to Misselthwaite Manor. In India she had always felt hot, and too languid to care much about anything. The fact was that the fresh wind from the moor had begun to blow the cobwebs out of her young brain, and to waken her up a little. She stayed out of doors nearly all day, and when she sat down to her supper at night, she felt hungry and drowsy and comfortable. She did not feel cross when Martha chattered away. She felt as if she rather liked to hear her, and at last she thought she would ask her a question. She asked it after she had finished her supper, and had sat down on the hearth-rug before the fire.
3: "Why did Mr. Craven hate the garden?"
2: she said. She had made Martha stay with her, and Martha had not objected at all. She was very young, and used to a crowded cottage full of brothers and sisters, and she found it dull in the great servants' hall downstairs, where the footmen and upper housemaids made fun of her Yorkshire speech, and looked down on her as a common little thing, and sat and whispered among themselves. Martha liked to talk, and the strange child who had lived in India, and been waited upon by blacks, was novelty enough to attract her. She sat down on the hearth herself without waiting to be asked. "Art thou thinking about that garden yet?" she said. "I knew the wood. That was just the way with me when I first heard about it."
3: "Why did he hate it?"
2: Mary persisted. Martha tucked her feet under her and made herself quite comfortable. "Listen to the wind wuthering round the house," she said. "You could bare stand up on the moor if you was out on it to-night." Mary did not know what "wuthering" meant until she listened, and then she understood. It must mean that hollow, shuddering sort of roar which rushed round and round the house, as if the giant no one could see were buffeting it and beating at the walls and windows to try and break in. But one knew he could not get in, and somehow it made one feel very safe and warm inside a room with a red coal fire.
3: "But why did he hate it so?"
2: she asked after she had listened. She intended to know if Martha did. Then Martha gave up her store of knowledge. "Mind," she said. "Mrs. Medlock says it's not to be talked about. There's lots of things in this place that's not to be talked over. That's Mr. Craven's orders. His troubles are none servant's business, he says. But for the garden he wouldn't be like he is. It was Mrs. Craven's garden that she had made when first they was married, and she just loved it, and they used to tend the flowers themselves. And none of the gardeners was ever let go in. Him and her used to go in and shut the door, and stay there hours and hours, reading and talking. And she was just a bit of a girl, and there was an old tree with a branch bent like a seat in it. And she made roses grow over it, and she used to sit there. But one day when she was sitting there, the branch broke, and she fell on the ground and was hurt so bad that the next day she died. The doctors thought he'd go out of his mind and die too. That's why he hates it. No one's ever gone in since, and he won't let anyone talk about it." Mary did not ask any more questions. She looked at the red fire and listened to the wind wuthering. It seemed to be wuthering louder than ever. At that moment a very good thing was happening to her. 4 good things had happened to her, in fact, since she came to Misselthwaite Manor. She had felt as if she had understood a robin, and that he had understood her. She had run in the wind until her blood had grown warm. She had been healthily hungry for the first time in her life, and she had found out what it was to be sorry for someone. But as she was listening to the wind, she began to listen to something else. She did not know what it was, because at first she could scarcely distinguish it from the wind itself. It was a curious sound. It seemed almost as if a child were crying somewhere. Sometimes the wind sounded rather like a child crying, but presently Mistress Mary felt quite sure this sound was inside the house, not outside it. It was far away, but it was inside. She turned round and looked at Martha.
3: "Do you hear anyone crying?"
2: she said. Martha suddenly looked confused.
4: "No," she answered. "It's the wind. Sometimes it sounds as if it was someone lost on the moor and wailing. It's got all sorts of sounds."
3: "But listen,"
2: said Mary.
3: "It's in the house, down one of those long corridors."
2: And at that very moment a door must have been opened somewhere downstairs, for a great rushing draught blew along the passage, and the door of the room they sat in was blown open with a crash, and as they both jumped to their feet, the light was blown out, and the crying sound was swept down the far corridor, so that it was to be heard more plainly than ever.
3: "There,"
2: said Mary.
3: "I told you so. It is someone crying, and it isn't a grown-up person."
2: Martha ran and shut the door and turned the key, but before she did it they both heard the sound of a door in some far passage shutting with a bang, and then everything was quiet, for even the wind ceased wuthering for a few moments.
4: "It was the wind," said Martha stubbornly. "And if it wasn't, it was little Betty Butterworth, the scullery maid. She's had the toothache all day."
2: But something troubled and awkward in her manner made Mistress Mary stare very hard at her. She did not believe she was speaking the truth. Chapter 6. There was someone crying. There was. The next day the rain poured down in torrents again, and when Mary looked out of her window, the moor was almost hidden by grey mist and cloud. There could be no going out today.
3: "What do you do in your cottage when it rains like this?"
2: she asked Martha.
4: "Try to keep from under each other's feet, mostly," Martha answered. "Eh, there does seem a lot of us then. Mother's a good-tempered woman, but she gets fair moithered. The biggest ones goes out in the cowshed and plays there. Dickon, he doesn't mind the wet. He just goes out the same as if the sun was shining. He says he sees things on rainy days as doesn't show when it's fair weather. He once found a little fox-cub, half drowned in its hole, and he brought it home in the bosom of his shirt to keep it warm. Its mother had been killed nearby, and the hole was swum out, and the rest of her litter was dead. He's got it at home now. He found a half-drowned young crow another time, and he brought it home too, and tamed it. It's named Soot because it's so black, and it hops and flies about with him everywhere."
2: The time had come when Mary had forgotten to resent Martha's familiar talk. She had even begun to find it interesting, and to be sorry when she stopped or went away. The stories she had been told by her ayah when she lived in India had been quite unlike those Martha had to tell about the moorland cottage, which held 14 people who lived in 4 little rooms and never had quite enough to eat. The children seemed to tumble about and amuse themselves like a litter of rough, good-natured collie puppies. Mary was most attracted by the mother and Dickon. When Martha told stories of what Mother said or did, they always sounded comfortable.
3: "If I had a raven or a fox cub, I could play with it,"
2: said Mary.
3: "But I have nothing."
2: Martha looked perplexed.
4: "Can the knit?" she asked.
3: "No,"
2: answered Mary.
4: "Can the sew?"
3: "No."
4: "Can the read?"
3: "Yes."
4: "Then why doesn't tha read something, or learn a bit of spelling? Tha'st old enough to be learning thy book a good bit now."
3: "I haven't any books,"
2: said Mary.
3: "Those I had were left in India."
4: "That's a pity," said Martha. "If Mrs. Medlock had let thee go into the library, there's thousands of books there."
2: Mary did not ask where the library was, because she was suddenly inspired by a new idea. She made up her mind to go and find it herself. She was not troubled about Mrs. Medlock. Mrs. Medlock seemed always to be in her comfortable housekeeper's sitting-room downstairs. In this queer place one scarcely ever saw anyone at all. In fact, there was no one to see but the servants, and when their master was away they lived a luxurious life below stairs, where there was a huge kitchen hung about with shining brass and pewter, and a large servants' hall where there were 4 or 5 abundant meals eaten every day, and where a great deal of lively romping went on when Mrs. Medlock was out of the way. Mary's meals were served regularly, and Martha waited on her, but no one troubled themselves about her in the least. Mrs. Medlock came and looked at her every day or two, but no one inquired what she did or told her what to do. She supposed that perhaps this was the English way of treating children. In India she had always been attended by her ayah, who followed her about and waited on her hand and foot. She had often been tired of her company. Now she was followed by nobody, and was learning to dress herself because Martha looked as though she thought she was silly and stupid when she wanted to have things handed to her and put on.
4: "Hasn't tha got good sense?" she said once, when Mary had stood waiting for her to put on her gloves for her. "Our Susan Ann is twice as sharp as thee, and she's only 4 year old. Sometimes thee looks fair soft in the head." Mary had worn her contrary scowl for an hour after that, but it made her think several entirely new things. She stood at the window for about 10 minutes this morning after Martha had swept up the hearth for the last time and gone downstairs. She was thinking over the new idea which had come to her when she heard of the library. She did not care very much about the library itself, because she had read very few books, but to hear of it brought back to her mind the 100 rooms with closed doors. She wondered if they were all really locked, and what she would find if she could get into any of them. Were there 100, really? Why shouldn't she go and see how many doors she could count? It would be something to do on this morning when she could not go out. She had never been taught to ask permission to do things, and she knew nothing at all about authority, so she would not have thought it necessary to ask Mrs. Medlock if she might walk about the house, even if she had seen her. She opened the door of the room and went into the corridor, and then she began her wanderings. It was a long corridor, and it branched into other corridors and led her up short flights of steps which mounted to others again. There were doors and doors, and there were pictures on the walls. Sometimes they were pictures of dark, curious landscapes, but oftenest they were portraits of men and women in queer, grand costumes made of satin and velvet. She found herself in one long gallery whose walls were covered with these portraits. She had never thought that there could be so many in any house. She walked slowly down this place and stared at the faces, which also seemed to stare at her. She felt as if they were wondering what a little girl from India was doing in their house. Some were pictures of children, little girls in thick satin frocks which reached to their feet and stood out about them, and boys with puffed sleeves and lace collars and long hair, or with big ruffs around their necks. She always stopped to look at the children, and wonder what their names were, and where they had gone, and why they wore such odd clothes. There was a stiff, plain little girl rather like herself. She wore a green brocade dress, and held a green parrot on her finger. Her eyes had a sharp, curious look.
3: "Where do you live now?"
4: said Mary aloud to her.
3: "I wish you were here."
4: Surely no other little girl had ever spent such a queer morning. It seemed as if there was no one in all the huge rambling house but her own small self, wandering about upstairs and down, through narrow passages and wide ones, where it seemed to her that no one but herself had ever walked. Since so many rooms had been built, people must have lived in them, but it all seemed so empty that she could not quite believe it true. It was not until she climbed to the second floor

0: quite tired, and began to think that there must be 100, though she had not counted them. In all of them there were old pictures or old tapestries with strange scenes worked on them. There were curious pieces of furniture and curious ornaments in nearly all of them. In one room, which looked like a lady's sitting-room, the hangings were all embroidered velvet, and in a cabinet were about 100 little elephants made of ivory. They were of different sizes, and some had their mahouts or palanquins on their backs. Some were much bigger than the others, and some were so tiny they seemed only babies. Mary had seen carved ivory in India, and she knew all about elephants. She opened the door of the cabinet and stood on a footstool, and played with these for quite a long time. When she got tired she set the elephants in order, and shut the door of the cabinet. In all her wanderings through the long corridors and the empty rooms, she had seen nothing alive. But in this room she saw something. Just after she had closed the cabinet door, she heard a tiny rustling sound. It made her jump and look around at the sofa by the fireplace, from which it seemed to come. In the corner of the sofa there was a cushion, and in the velvet which covered it there was a hole, and out of the hole peeped a tiny head with a pair of frightened eyes in it. Mary crept softly across the room to look. The bright eyes belonged to a little grey mouse, and the mouse had eaten a hole into the cushion and made a comfortable nest there. Six baby mice were coddled up asleep near her. If there was no one else alive in the 100 rooms, there were 7 mice who did not look lonely at all.
1: "If they wouldn't be so frightened, I would take them back with me,"
0: said Mary. She had wandered about long enough to feel too tired to wander any farther, and she turned back. 2 or 3 times she lost her way by turning down the wrong corridor, and was obliged to ramble up and down till she found the right one. But at last she reached her own floor again, though she was some distance from her own room, and did not know exactly where she was.
1: "I believe I have taken a wrong turning again,"
0: she said, standing still at what seemed the end of a short passage with tapestry on the wall.
1: "I don't know which way to go. How still everything is!"
0: It was while she was standing here, and just after she had said this, that the stillness was broken by a sound. It was another cry, but not quite like the one she had heard last night. It was only a short one, a fretful, childish whine muffled by passing through walls.
1: "It's nearer than it was,"
0: said Mary, her heart beating rather faster.
1: "And it is crying."
0: She put her hand accidentally upon the tapestry near her, and then sprang back, feeling quite startled. The tapestry was the covering of a door which fell open, and showed her that there was another part of the corridor behind it, and Mrs. Medlock was coming up it with her bunch of keys in her hand and a very cross look on her face.
2: "What are you doing here?"
0: she said, and she took Mary by the arm and pulled her away.
2: "What did I tell you?"
1: "I turned round the wrong corner,"
0: explained Mary.
1: "I didn't know which way to go, and I heard someone crying."
0: She quite hated Mrs. Medlock at the moment, but she hated her more the next.
2: "You didn't hear anything of the sort,"
0: said the housekeeper.
2: "You come along now back to your own nursery, or I'll box your ears."
0: And she took her by the arm, and half-pushed, half-pulled her up one passage and down another, until she pushed her in at the door of her own room.
2: "Now,"
0: she said,
2: "you stay where you're told to stay, or you'll find yourself locked up. The master had better get you a governess, same as he said he would. You're one that needs someone to look sharp after you. I've got enough to do."
0: She went out of the room and slammed the door after her, and Mary went and sat on the hearth-rug, pale with rage. She did not cry, but ground her teeth.
1: "There was someone crying. There was. There was!"
0: she said to herself. She had heard it twice now, and sometime she would find out. She had found out a great deal this morning. She felt as if she had been on a long journey, and at any rate she had had something to amuse her all the time, and she had played with the ivory elephants and had seen the grey mouse and its babies in their nest in the velvet cushion. Chapter 7. The Key to the Garden. 2 days after this, when Mary opened her eyes, she sat upright in bed immediately and called to Martha.
1: "Look at the moor! Look at the moor!"
0: The rainstorm had ended, and the grey mist and clouds had been swept away in the night by the wind. The wind itself had ceased, and a brilliant, deep blue sky arched high over the moorland. Never, never had Mary dreamed of a sky so blue. In India skies were hot and blazing. This was of a deep, cool blue which almost seemed to sparkle like the waters of some lovely bottomless lake, and here and there, high, high in the arched blueness, floated small clouds of snow-white fleece. The far-reaching world of the moor itself looked softly blue instead of gloomy purple-black or awful dreary grey.
3: "Aye," said Martha with a cheerful grin, "the storm's over for a bit. It does like this at this time of year. It goes off in a night like it was pretending it had never been here and never meant to come again. That's because the springtime's on its way. It's a long way off yet, but it's coming."
1: I thought perhaps it always rained or looked dark.

0: In England,
1: Mary said. "And no," said Martha, sitting up on her heels among her black lead brushes. "Now to the sort."
0: "What does that mean?"
1: asked Mary seriously. In India, the natives spoke different dialects which only a few people understood, so she was not surprised when Martha used words she did not know. Martha laughed as she had done the first morning. "There now," she said. "I've talked broad Yorkshire again like Mrs. Medlock says I mustn't. Now to the sort means nothing of the sort." Slowly and carefully. "But it takes so long to say it. Yorkshire's the sunniest place on earth when it is sunny. I told thee that like the moor after a bit. Just you wait till you see the gold-coloured gorse blossoms, and the blossoms of the broom, and the heather flowering, all purple bells, and hundreds of butterflies fluttering, and bees humming, and skylarks soaring up and singing. You'll want to get out on it at sunrise, and live out on it all day like Dickon does."
0: "Could I ever get there?"
1: asked Mary wistfully, looking through her window at the far-off blue. It was so new and big and wonderful, and such a heavenly colour. "I don't know," answered Martha. "Thou'st never used the leg since thou was born, it seems to me. Thou couldn't walk 5 mile. It's 5 mile to our cottage."
0: "I should like to see your cottage."
1: Martha stared at her a moment curiously before she took up her polishing-brush and began to rub the grate again. She was thinking that the small, plain face did not look quite as sour at this moment as it had done the first morning she saw it. It looked just a trifle like little Susan Ann's when she wanted something very much. "I'll ask my mother about it," she said. "She's one of them that nearly always sees a way to do things. It's my day out today, and I'm going home. Ugh, I am glad. Mrs. Medlock thinks a lot of mother. Perhaps she could talk to her."
0: "I like your mother,"
1: said Mary. "I should think they did," agreed Martha, polishing away.
0: "I've never seen her,"
1: said Mary. "No, there hasn't," replied Martha. She sat up on her heels again and rubbed the end of her nose with the back of her hand, as if puzzled for a moment, but she ended quite positively. "Well, she's that sensible and hard-working, and good-natured and clean, that no one could help liking her, whether they'd seen her or not. When I'm going home to her on my day out, I just jump for joy when I'm crossing the moor."
0: "I like Dickon,"
1: added Mary.
0: "And I've never seen him."
1: "Well," said Martha stoutly, "I've told thee that the very birds like him, and the rabbits and wild sheep and ponies, and the foxes themselves. I wonder," staring at her reflectively, "what Dickon would think of thee."
0: "He wouldn't like me,"
1: said Mary in her stiff, cold little way.
0: "No one does."
1: Martha looked reflective again. "How does the lack the self?" she inquired, really quite as if she were curious to know. Mary hesitated a moment and thought it over.
0: "Not at all, really,"
1: she answered.
0: "But I never thought of that before."
1: Martha grinned a little, as if at some homely recollection. "Mother said that to me once," she said. "She was at her wash-tub, and I was in a bad temper, and talking ill of folk, and she turns round on me and says, 'The young vixen, tha! There they stand saying they doesn't like this one, and they doesn't like that one. How does they like the self?" It made me laugh, and it brought me to my senses in a minute." She went away in high spirits as soon as she had given Mary her breakfast. She was going to walk 5 miles across the moor to the cottage, and she was going to help her mother with the washing, and do the week's baking, and enjoy herself thoroughly. Mary felt lonelier than ever when she knew she was no longer in the house. She went out into the garden as quickly as possible, and the first thing she did was to run round and round the fountain flower garden 10 times. She counted the times carefully, and when she had finished she felt in better spirits. The sunshine made the whole place look different. The high, deep blue sky arched over Misselthwaite as well as over the moor, and she kept lifting her face and looking up into it, trying to imagine what it would be like to lie down on one of the little snow-white clouds and float about. She went into the first kitchen garden, and found Ben Weatherstaff working there with 2 other gardeners. The change in the weather seemed to have done him good. He spoke to her of his own accord.
2: "Springtime's coming,"
1: he said.
2: "Cannot that smell it?"
1: Mary sniffed and thought she could.
0: "I smell something nice and fresh and damp,"
1: she said.
2: "That's a good rich earth,"
1: he answered, digging away.
2: "It's in a good humour, making ready to grow things. It's glad when planting time comes. It's dull in the winter, when it's got nought to do. In the flower gardens out there, things will be stirring down below in the dark. The sun's warming them. You'll see bits of green spikes sticking out of the black earth after a bit."
0: "What will they be?"
1: asked Mary.
2: "Crocuses and snowdrops and daffy-down-dillies. Hast thou never seen them?"
0: No, everything is hot and wet and green after the rains in India,
1: said Mary.
0: And I think things grow up in a night.
2: These won't grow up in a night,
1: said Weatherstaff.
2: They'll have to wait for them. They'll poke up a bit higher here, and push out a spike more there, and uncurl a leaf this day, and another that. You watch them.
0: I'm going to,
1: answered Mary. Very soon she heard the soft rustling flight of wings again, and she knew at once that the robin had come again. He was very pert and lively, and hopped about so close to her feet, and put his head on one side and looked at her so slyly that she asked Ben Weatherstaff a question.
0: Do you think he remembers me?
1: She said.
2: Remembers thee?
1: Said Weatherstaff indignantly.
2: He knows every cabbage stump of the gardens, let alone the people. He's never seen a little wench here before, and he's bent on finding out all about thee. There's no need to try to hide anything from him.
0: Are things stirring down below in the dark in that garden where he lives?
1: Mary inquired.
2: What garden?
1: Grunted Weatherstaff, becoming surly again.
0: The one where the old rose trees are.
1: She could not help asking, because she wanted so much to know.
0: Are all the flowers dead, or do some of them come again in the summer? Are there ever any roses?
2: Ask him,
1: said Ben Weatherstaff, hunching his shoulders toward the robin.
2: He's the only one as knows. No one else has seen inside it for 10 years.
1: 10 years was a long time, Mary thought. She had been born 10 years ago. She walked away, slowly thinking. She had begun to like the garden just as she had begun to like the robin and Dickon and Martha's mother. She was beginning to like Martha, too. That seemed a good many people to like, when you were not used to liking. She thought of the robin as one of the people. She went to her walk outside the long ivy-covered wall over which she could see the treetops, and the second time she walked up and down, the most interesting and exciting thing happened to her, and it was all through Ben Weatherstaff's robin. She heard a chirp and a twitter, and when she looked at the bare flower-bed at her left side, there he was, hopping about and pretending to peck things out of the earth, to persuade her that he had not followed her. But she knew he had followed her, and the surprise so filled her with delight that she almost trembled a little.
0: "You do remember me!"
1: she cried out.
0: "You do! You are prettier than anything else in the world!"
1: She chirped and talked and coaxed, and he hopped, and flirted his tail and twittered. It was as if he were talking. His red waistcoat was like satin, and he puffed his tiny breast out, and was so fine and so grand and so pretty that it was really as if he were showing her how important and like a human person a robin could be. Mistress Mary forgot that she had ever been contrary in her life when he allowed her to draw closer and closer to him, and bend down and talk and try to make something like robin sounds. Oh, to think that he should actually let her come as near to him as that! He knew nothing in the world would make her put out her hand toward him or startle him in the least tiniest way. He knew it because he was a real person, only nicer than any other person in the world. She was so happy that she scarcely dared to breathe. The flower-bed was not quite bare. It was bare of flowers because the perennial plants had been cut down for their winter rest, but there were tall shrubs and low ones which grew together at the back of the bed, and as the robin hopped about under them, she saw him hop over a small pile of freshly turned-up earth. He stopped on it to look for a worm. The earth had been turned up because a dog had been trying to dig up a mole, and he had scratched quite a deep hole. Mary looked at it, not really knowing why the hole was there, and as she looked, she saw something almost buried in the newly turned soil. It was something like a ring of rusty iron or brass, and when the robin flew up into a tree nearby, she put out her hand and picked the ring up. It was more than a ring, however. It was an old key, which looked as if it had been buried a long time. Mistress Mary stood up and looked at it with an almost frightened face as it hung from her finger.
0: "Perhaps it has been buried for 10 years,
1: she said in a whisper.
0: "Perhaps it is the key to the garden."
1: Chapter 8. The Robin Who Showed the Way. She looked at the key quite a long time. She turned it over and over, and thought about it. As I have said before, she was not a child who had been trained to ask permission or consult her elders about things. All she thought about the key was that if it was the key to the closed garden, and she could find out where the door was, she could perhaps open it and see what was inside the walls, and what had happened to the old rose-trees. It was because it had been shut up so long that she wanted to see it. It seemed as if it must be different from other places, and that something strange must have happened to it during 10 years. Besides that, if she liked it, she could go into it every day and shut the door behind her, and she could make up some play of her own and play it quite alone, because nobody would ever know where she was, but would think the door was still locked and the key buried in the earth. The thought of that pleased her very much. living, as it were, all by herself in a house with 100 mysteriously closed doors, and having nothing whatever to do to amuse herself, had set her inactive brain to working, and was actually awakening her imagination. There is no doubt that the fresh, strong, pure air from the moor had a great deal to do with it. Just as it had given her an appetite, and fighting with the wind had stirred her blood, so the same things had stirred her mind. In India she had always been too hot and languid and weak to care much about anything, but in this place she was beginning to care and to want to do new things. Already she felt less contrary, though she did not know why. She put the key in her pocket and walked up and down her walk. No one but herself ever seemed to come there, so she could walk slowly and look at the wall, or rather at the ivy growing on it. The ivy was the baffling thing. Howsoever carefully she looked, she could see nothing but thickly growing, glossy, dark-green leaves. She was very much disappointed. Something of her contrariness came back to her as she paced the walk and looked over it at the tree-tops inside. It seemed so silly, she said to herself, to be near it and not be able to get in. She took the key in her pocket when she went back to the house, and she made up her mind that she would always carry it with her when she went out, so that if she should ever find the hidden door she would be ready. Mrs. Medlock had allowed Martha to sleep all night at the cottage, but she was back at her work in the morning with cheeks redder than ever and in the best of spirits.
3: "I got up at 4 o'clock," she said. "It was pretty on the moor, with the birds getting up and the rabbits scampering about, and the sun rising. I didn't walk all the way. A man gave me a ride in his cart, and I did enjoy myself."
1: She was full of stories of the delights of her day out. Her mother had been glad to see her, and they had got the baking and washing all out of the way. She had even made each of the children a dough-cake with a bit of brown sugar in it.
3: "I had 'em all piping hot when they came in from playing on the moor, and the cottage all smelt to nice, clean, hot bacon, and there was a good fire, and they just shouted for joy. Ah, Dickon, he said our cottage was good enough for a king!"
1: In the evening they had all sat round the fire, and Martha and her mother had sewed patches on torn clothes, and mended stockings, and Martha had told them about the little girl who had come from India, and who had been waited on all her life by what Martha called blacks, until she didn't know how to put on her own stockings.
3: "They did like to hear about you," said Martha. "They wanted to know all about the blacks, and about the ship you came in. I couldn't tell them enough."
1: Mary reflected a little.
0: "I'll tell you a great deal more before your next day out,"
1: she said,
0: "so that you will have more to talk about. I dare say they would like to hear about riding on elephants and camels, and about the officers going to hunt tigers."
3: "My word!" cried delighted Martha. "It would set 'em clean off their heads. Would they really do that, miss? It would be the same as a wild beast show like we heard they had in York once."
0: "India is quite different from Yorkshire,"
1: Mary said slowly, as she thought the matter over.
0: "I never thought of that. Did Dickon and your mother like to hear you talk about me?"
3: "Why, had Dickon's eyes nearly started out of his head, they got that round," answered Martha. "But mother, she was put out about your seeming to be all about by yourself. She said, 'Hasn't Mr. Craven got no governess for her, nor no nurse?' And I said, 'No, he hasn't. Though Mrs. Medlock says he will when he thinks of it. But she says he mayn't think of it for 2 or 3 years.'
0: "'I don't want a governess,'
1: said Mary sharply.
3: "'But mother says you ought to be learning your book by this time, and you ought to have a woman to look after you. And she says, "Now, Martha, you just think how you'd feel yourself in a big place like that, wandering about all alone, and no mother. You do your best to cheer her up,' she says, and I said I would."
1: Mary gave her a long, steady look.
0: "'You do cheer me up,'
1: she said.
0: "'I like to hear you talk.'
1: Presently Martha went out of the room and came back with something held in her hands under her apron.
3: "'What dost thou think?' she said with a cheerful grin. "'I've brought thee a present.'
0: "'A present?'
1: exclaimed Mistress Mary. How could a cottage full of 14 hungry people give anyone a present?
3: "'A man was driving across the moor peddling,' Martha explained, "'and he stopped his cart at our door. He had pots and pans and odds and ends, but mother had no money to buy anything. Just as he was going away, our Lisbeth Ellen called out, "Mother, he's got skipping ropes with red and blue handles." And mother, she calls out quite sudden, "Here, stop, mister, how much are they?" And he says, "Tuppence." And mother, she began fumbling in her pocket, and she says to me, "Martha, there's brought me the wages like a good lass, and I've got 4 places to put every penny, but I'm just going to take 2 pence out of it to buy that child a skipping rope." And she bought one, and here it is.
1: She brought it out from under her apron and exhibited it quite proudly. It was a strong, slender rope with a striped red and blue handle at each end, but Mary Lennox had never seen a skipping rope before. She gazed at it with a mystified expression.
0: "What is it for?"
1: she asked curiously.
3: "For?" cried out Martha. "Does that mean they've not got skipping ropes in India, for all they've got elephants and tigers and camels? No wonder most of 'em's black. This is what it's for. Just watch me."
1: And she ran into the middle of the room, and taking a handle in each hand, began to skip and skip and skip, while Mary turned in her chair to stare at her, and the queer faces in the old portrait seemed to stare at her too, and wonder what on earth this common little cottager had the impudence to be doing under their very noses. But Martha did not even see them. The interest and curiosity in Mistress Mary's face delighted her, and she went on skipping and counted as she skipped until she had reached 100.
3: "I could skip longer than that," she said when she stopped. "I've skipped as much as 500 when I was 12, but I wasn't as fat then as I am now, and I was in practice."
1: Mary got up from her chair, beginning to feel excited herself.
0: "It looks nice,"
1: she said.
0: "Your mother is a kind woman. Do you think I could ever skip like that?"
3: "You just try it,"
1: urged Martha, handing her the skipping rope.
3: "You can't skip 100 at first, but if you practice, you'll mount up. That's what Mother said. She says nothing will do her more good than skipping rope. It's the sensiblest toy a child can have. Let her play out in the fresh air skipping, and it'll stretch her legs and arms and give her some strength in 'em."
1: It was plain that there was not a great deal of strength in Mistress Mary's arms and legs when she first began to skip. She was not very clever at it, but she liked it so much that she did not want to stop.
3: "Put on the things and run and skip out of doors," said Martha. "Mother said I must tell you to keep out of doors as much as you could, even when it rains a bit, so as the wrap-up warm."
1: Mary put on her coat and hat and took her skipping-rope over her arm. She opened the door to go out, and then suddenly thought of something, and turned back rather slowly.
0: "Martha,"
1: she said,
0: "they were your wages. It was your tuppence, really. Thank you."
1: She said it stiffly because she was not used to thanking people or noticing that they did things for her.
0: "Thank you,"
1: she said, and held out her hand because she did not know what else to do. Martha gave her hand a clumsy little shake, as if she was not accustomed to this sort of thing either. Then she laughed.
3: "That's a queer old womanish thing," she said. "If that had been our Lisbeth Ellen, they'd have given me a kiss."
1: Mary looked stiffer than ever.
0: "Do you want me to kiss you?"
1: Martha laughed again.
3: "Nay, not me," she answered. "If that was different, perhaps they'd want to, theysel'. But there isn't. Run off outside and play with the rope."
1: Mistress Mary felt a little awkward as she went out of the room. Yorkshire people seemed strange, and Martha was always rather a puzzle to her. At first she had disliked her very much, but now she did not. The skipping rope was a wonderful thing. She counted and skipped and skipped and counted until her cheeks were quite red, and she was more interested than she had ever been since she was born. The sun was shining, and a little wind was blowing, not a rough wind, but one which came in delightful little gusts and brought a fresh scent of newly turned earth with it. She skipped round the fountain garden, and up one walk and down another. She skipped at last into the kitchen garden, and saw Ben Weatherstaff digging and talking to his robin, which was hopping about him. She skipped down the walk toward him, and he lifted his head and looked at her with a curious expression. She had wondered if he would notice her. She wanted him to see her skip.
2: "Well,"
1: he exclaimed,
2: "upon my word, perhaps thou art a young un after all, and perhaps thou's got child's blood in thy veins instead of sour buttermilk. Thou skipped red into thy cheeks as sure as my name's Ben Weatherstaff. I wouldn't have believed I could do it."
0: "I never skipped before,"
1: Mary said.
0: "I'm just beginning. I can only go up to 20.
2: "I'll keep on,"
1: said Ben.
2: "Thy shape's well enough at it for a young un that's lived with heathen. Just see how he's watching thee,"
1: jerking his head toward the robin.
2: "He followed after thee yesterday. He'll be at it again today. He'll be bound to find out what the skipping rope is. He's never seen one, eh?"
1: Shaking his head at the bird.
2: "Yeah, thy curiosity'll be the death of thee sometime, if thou doesn't look sharp."
1: Mary skipped round all the gardens and round the orchard, resting every few minutes. At length she went to her own special walk and made up her mind to try if she could skip the whole length of it. It was a good long skip, and she began slowly, but before she had gone halfway down the path she was so hot and breathless that she was obliged to stop. She did not mind much because she had already counted up to 30. She stopped with a little laugh of pleasure, and there, lo and behold, was the robin swaying on a long branch of ivy. He had followed her, and he greeted her with a chirp. As Mary had skipped toward him, she felt something heavy in her pocket strike against her at each jump, and when she saw the robin, she laughed again.
0: "You showed me where the key was yesterday,"
1: she said.
0: "You ought to show me the door today, but I don't believe you know."
3: The robin flew from his swinging spray of ivy onto the top of the wall, and he opened his beak and sang a loud, lovely trill, merely to show off. Nothing in the world is quite as adorably lovely as a robin when he shows off, and they are nearly always doing it. Mary Lennox had heard a great deal about magic in her Ayah's stories, and she always said that what happened almost at that moment was magic. One of the nice little gusts of wind rushed down the walk, and it was a stronger one than the rest. It was strong enough to wave the branches of the trees, and it was more than strong enough to sway the trailing sprays of untrimmed ivy hanging from the wall. Mary had stepped close to the robin, and suddenly the gust of wind swung aside some loose ivy trails, and more suddenly still she jumped toward it and caught it in her hand. This she did because she had seen something under it, a round knob which had been covered by the leaves hanging over it. It was the knob of a door. She put her hands under the leaves and began to pull and push them aside. Thick as the ivy hung, it nearly all was a loose and swinging curtain, though some had crept over wood and iron. Mary's heart began to thump, and her hands to shake a little in her delight and excitement. The robin kept singing and twittering away and tilting his head on one side, as if he were as excited as she was. What was this under her hands which was quite square and made of iron, and which her fingers found a hole in? It was the lock of the door, which had been closed 10 years, and she put her hand in her pocket, drew out the key, and found it fitted the keyhole. She put the key in and turned it. It took 2 hands to do it, but it did turn. And then she took a long breath and looked behind her up the long walk to see if anyone was coming. No one was coming. No one ever did come, it seemed, and she took another long breath because she could not help it, and she held back the swinging curtain of ivy and pushed back the door, which opened slowly, slowly. Then she slipped through it and shut it behind her, and stood with her back against it, looking about her and breathing quite fast with excitement and wonder and delight. She was standing inside the secret garden. Chapter 9. The Strangest House Anyone Ever Lived In. It was the sweetest, most mysterious-looking place anyone could imagine. The high walls which shut it in were covered with the leafless stems of climbing roses, which were so thick that they were matted together. Mary Lennox knew they were roses, because she had seen a great many roses in India. All the ground was covered with grass of a wintry brown, and out of it grew clumps of bushes which were surely rose-bushes if they were alive. There were numbers of standard roses which had so spread their branches that they were like little trees. There were other trees in the garden, and one of the things which made the place look strangest and loveliest was that climbing roses had run all over them and swung down long tendrils which made light swaying curtains, and here and there they had caught at each other or at a far-reaching branch, and had crept from one tree to another, and made lovely bridges of themselves. There were neither leaves nor roses on them now, and Mary did not know whether they were dead or alive, but their thin grey or brown branches and sprays looked like a sort of hazy mantle spreading over everything, walls and trees, and even brown grass, where they had fallen from their fastenings and run along the ground. It was this hazy tangle from tree to tree which made it all look so mysterious. Mary had thought it must be different from other gardens which had not been left by themselves so long, and indeed it was different from any other place she had ever seen in her life.
0: "How still it is,"
3: she whispered.
0: "How still."
3: Then she waited a moment and listened at the stillness. The robin, who had flown to his treetop, was as still as all the rest. He did not even flutter his wings. He sat without stirring and looked at Mary.
0: "No wonder it is still,"
3: she whispered again.
0: "I am the first person who has spoken in here for 10 years.
3: She moved away from the door, stepping as softly as if she were afraid of awakening someone. She was glad that there was grass under her feet and that her steps made no sounds. She walked under one of the fairy-like grey arches between the trees and looked up at the sprays and tendrils which formed them.
0: "I wonder if they are all quite dead,"
3: she said.
0: "Is it all a quite dead garden? I wish it wasn't."
3: If she had been Ben Weatherstaff, she could have told whether the wood was alive by looking at it, but she could only see that there were only grey or brown sprays and branches, and none showed any signs of even a tiny leaf-bud anywhere. But she was inside the wonderful garden, and she could come through the door under the ivy any time, and she felt as if she had found a world all her own. The sun was shining inside the four walls, and the high arch of blue sky over this particular piece of Misselthwaite seemed even more brilliant and soft than it was over the moor. The robin flew down from his treetop and hopped about or flew after her from one bush to another. He chirped a good deal and had a very busy air, as if he were showing her things. Everything was strange and silent, and she seemed to be hundreds of miles away from anyone. But somehow she did not feel lonely at all. All that troubled her was her wish that she knew whether the roses were dead, or if perhaps some of them had lived and might put out leaves and buds as the weather got warmer. She did not want it to be a quite dead garden. If it were quite a live garden, how wonderful it would be, and what thousands of roses would grow on every side. Her skipping rope had hung over her arm when she came in, and after she had walked about for a while, she thought she would skip round the whole garden, stopping when she wanted to look at things. There seemed to have been grass paths here and there, and in one or two corners there were alcoves of evergreen with stone seats, or tall moss-covered flower urns in them. As she came near the second of these alcoves, she stopped skipping. There had once been a flower-bed in it, and she thought she saw something sticking out of the black earth, some sharp little pale green points. She remembered what Ben Weatherstaff had said, and she knelt down to look at them.
0: "Yes, they are tiny growing things, and they might be crocuses or snowdrops or daffodils,"
3: she whispered. She bent very close to them and sniffed the fresh scent of the damp earth. She liked it very much.
0: "Perhaps there are some other ones coming up in other places,"
3: she said.
0: "I will go all over the garden and look."
3: She did not skip, but walked. She went slowly and kept her eyes on the ground. She looked in the old border beds and among the grass, and after she had gone round, trying to miss nothing, she had found ever so many more sharp pale green points, and she had become quite excited again.
0: "It isn't a quite dead garden,"
3: she cried out softly to herself.
0: "Even if the roses are dead, there are other things alive."
3: She did not know anything about gardening, but the grass seemed so thick in some of the places where the green points were pushing their way through that she thought they did not seem to have enough room to grow. She searched about until she found a rather sharp piece of wood, and knelt down and dug and weeded out the weeds and grass until she made nice little clear places around them.
0: "Now they look as if they could breathe,"
3: she said, after she had finished with the first ones.
0: "I'm going to do ever so many more. I'll do all I can see. If I haven't time today, I can come tomorrow."
3: She went from place to place, and dug and weeded, and enjoyed herself so immensely that she was led on from bed to bed, and into the grass under the trees. The exercise made her so warm that she first threw her coat off and then her hat, and without knowing it she was smiling down onto the grass and the pale green points all the time. The robin was tremendously busy. He was very much pleased to see gardening begun on his own estate. He had often wondered at Ben Weatherstaff. Where gardening is done, all sorts of delightful things to eat are turned up with the soil. Now here was this new kind of creature who was not half Ben's size, and yet had had the sense to come into his garden and begin at once. Mistress Mary worked in her garden until it was time to go to her midday dinner. In fact, she was rather late in remembering, and when she put on her coat and hat and picked up her skipping rope, she could not believe that she had been working 2 or 3 hours. She had been actually happy all the time, and dozens of the tiny pale green points were to be seen in cleared places, looking twice as cheerful as they had looked before when the grass and weeds had been smothering them.
0: "I shall come back this afternoon,"
3: she said, looking all round at her new kingdom, and speaking to the trees and to the rose bushes as if they heard her. Then she ran lightly across the grass, pushed open the slow old door, and slipped through it under the ivy. She had such red cheeks and such bright eyes, and ate such a dinner, that Martha was delighted. "Two pieces of meat, and 2 helps of rice pudden," she said. "Eh, mother will be pleased when I tell her what the skipping rope's done for thee." In the course of her digging with her pointed stick, Mistress Mary had found herself digging up a sort of white root rather like an onion. She had put it back in its place and patted the earth carefully down on it, and just now she wondered if Martha could tell her what it was.
0: "Martha,"
3: she said,
0: "what are those white roots that look like onions?"
3: "They're bulbs," answered Martha. "Lots of spring flowers grow from 'em. The very little ones are snowdrops and crocuses, and the big ones are narcissuses and jonquils and daffodowndillies. The biggest of all is lilies and purple flags. Eh, they are nice. Dickon's got a whole lot of 'em planted in our bit of garden."
0: "Does Dickon know all about them?"
3: asked Mary, a new idea taking possession of her. "Our Dickon can make a flower grow out of a brick walk. Mother says he just whispers things out of the ground."
0: "Do bulbs live a long time? Would they live years and years if no one helped them?"
3: inquired Mary anxiously. "They're things as helps themselves," said Martha. "That's why poor folk can afford to have 'em. If you don't trouble 'em, most of 'em will work away underground for a lifetime, and spread out and have little uns. There's a place in the park woods here where there's snowdrops by thousands. They're the prettiest sight in Yorkshire when the spring comes. No one knows when they was first planted."
0: "I wish the spring was here now,"
3: said Mary.
0: "I want to see all the things that grow in England."
3: She had finished her dinner and gone to her favourite seat on the hearthrug.
0: I wish I had a little spade,"
3: she said. "Whatever does they want to spade for?" asked Martha, laughing. "I hope they're going to take to digging. I must tell mother that too." Mary looked at the fire and pondered a little. She must be careful if she meant to keep her secret kingdom. She wasn't doing any harm, but if Mr. Craven found out about the open door, he would be fearfully angry, and get a new key and lock it up for evermore. She really could not bear that.
0: "This is such a big, lonely place,"
3: she said slowly, as if she were turning matters over in her mind.
0: "The house is lonely, and the park is lonely, and the gardens are lonely. So many places seem shut up. I never did many things in India, but there were more people to look at, natives and soldiers marching by, and sometimes bands playing, and my ayah told me stories. There is no one to talk to here except you and Ben Weatherstaff, and you have to do your work, and Ben Weatherstaff won't speak to me often. I thought, if I had a little spade, I could dig somewhere as he does, and I might make a little garden if he would give me some seeds."
3: Martha's face quite lighted up. "There now," she exclaimed. "If that wasn't one of the things Mother said. She says there's such a lot of room in that big place. Why don't they give her a bit for herself, even if she doesn't plant nothing but parsley and radishes? She'd dig and rake away and be right down happy over it. Them was the very words she said."
0: "Were they?"
3: said Mary.
0: "How many things she knows, doesn't she?"
3: "Eh?" said Martha. "It's like she says, a woman as brings up 12 children learns something besides her ABC. Children's as good as arithmetic to set you finding out things."
0: "How much would a spade cost? A little one?"
3: Mary asked. "Well," was Martha's reflective answer, "at Thwaite village there's a shop or so, and I saw little garden sets with a spade and a rake and a fork, all tied together for 2 shillings, and they were stout enough to work with, too."
0: "I've got more than that in my purse,"
3: said Mary.
0: "Mrs. Morrison gave me 5 shillings, and Mrs. Medlock gave me some money for Mr. Craven."
3: "Did he remember thee that much?" exclaimed Martha.
0: "Mrs. Medlock said I was to have 1 shilling a week to spend. She gives me one every Saturday. I didn't know what to spend it on."
3: "My word, that's riches," said Martha. "They can buy anything the world they wants. The rent of our cottage is only 1 and 3pence, and it's like pulling our teeth to get it. Now I've just thought of something," putting her hands on her hips.
0: "What?"
3: said Mary eagerly. "In the shop at Thwaite, they sell packages of flower seeds for 1p each, and our Dickon, he knows which is the prettiest ones, and how to make 'em grow. He walks over to Thwaite many a day for the fun of it. Does they know how to print letters?" suddenly.
0: "I know how to write,"
3: Mary answered. Martha shook her head. "Our Dickon can only read printing. If I could print, we could write a letter to him, and ask him to go and buy the garden tools and the seeds at the same time."
0: "Oh, you're a good girl,"
3: Mary cried.
0: "You are, really. I didn't know you were so nice. I know I can print letters if I try. Let's ask Mrs. Medlock for 1 pen and ink and some paper."
3: "I've got some of my own," said Martha. "I bought 'em so I could print a bit of a letter to Mother of a Sunday. I'll go and get it." She ran out of the room, and Mary stood by the fire and twisted her thin little hands together with sheer pleasure.
0: "If I have a spade,"
3: she whispered,
0: "I can make the earth nice and soft and dig up weeds. If I have seeds and can make flowers grow, the garden won't be dead at all. It will come alive."
3: She did not go out again that afternoon, because when Martha returned with 1 pen and ink and paper, she was obliged to clear the table and carry the plates and dishes downstairs, and when she got into the kitchen, Mrs. Medlock was there and told her to do something, so Mary waited for what seemed to her a long time before she came back. Then it was a serious piece of work to write to Dickon. Mary had been taught very little, because her governess had disliked her too much to stay with her. She could not spell particularly well, but she found that she could print letters when she tried. This was the letter Martha dictated to her. "My dear Dickon, this comes hoping to find you well as it leaves me at present. Miss Mary has plenty of money, and will go to Thwaite and buy her some flower seeds and a set of garden tools to make a flower bed. Pick the prettiest ones and easy to grow, because she has never done it before and lived in India, which is different. Give my love to Mother and every one of you. Miss Mary is going to tell me a lot more, so that on my next day out you can hear about elephants and camels and gentlemen going hunting lions and tigers. Your loving sister, Martha Phoebe Sowerby." "We'll put the money in the envelope, and I'll get the butcher boy to take it in his cart. He's a great friend of Dickon's," said Martha.
0: "How shall I get the things when Dickon buys them?"
3: "He'll bring 'em to you himself. He'll like to walk over this way."
0: "Oh,"
3: exclaimed Mary.
0: "Then I shall see him. I never thought I should see Dickon."
3: "Does thee want to see him?" asked Martha suddenly, for Mary had looked so pleased.
0: "Yes, I do. I never saw a boy foxes and crows loved. I want to see him very much."
3: Martha gave a little start, as if she remembered something. "Now to think," she broke out, "to think of me forgetting that there, and I thought I was going to tell you first thing this morning. I asked Mother, and she said she'd ask Mrs. Medlock her own self."
0: "Do you mean—"
3: Mary began. "What I said Tuesday. Ask her if you might be driven over to our cottage some day, and have a bit of Mother's hot oat cake and butter, and a glass of milk." It seemed as if all the interesting things were happening in one day. To think of going over the moor in the daylight and when the sky was blue. To think of going into the cottage which had 12 children.
0: "Does she think Mrs. Medlock would let me go?"
3: she asked quite anxiously. "Aye, she thinks she would. She knows what a tidy woman Mother is, and how clean she keeps the cottage."
0: "If I went, I should see your mother as well as Dickon,"
3: said Mary, thinking it over and liking the idea very much.
0: "She doesn't seem to be like the mothers in India."
3: Her work in the garden and the excitement of the afternoon ended by making her feel quiet and thoughtful. Martha stayed with her until tea-time, but they sat in comfortable quiet and talked very little. But just before Martha went downstairs for the tea-tray, Mary asked a question.
0: "Martha,"
3: she said,
0: "has the scullery maid had the toothache again today?"
3: Martha certainly started slightly. "What makes thee ask that?" she said.
0: "Because when I waited so long for you to come back, I opened the door and walked down the corridor to see if you were coming, and I heard that far-off crying again, just as we heard it the other night. There isn't a wind today, so you see it couldn't have been the wind."
3: "Eh?" said Martha restlessly. "'They mustn't go walking about in the corridors and listening. "'Mr. Craven would be that there angry. "'There's no knowing what he'd do.'
0: "'I wasn't listening,'
3: said Mary.
0: "'I was just waiting for you, and I heard it. "'That's three times.'
3: "'My word, there's Mrs. Medlock's bell,' said Martha, "'and she almost ran out of the room.
0: "'It's the strangest house anyone ever lived in,'
3: said Mary drowsily, "'as she dropped her head on the cushioned seat of the armchair near her. "'Fresh air and digging and skipping rope had made her feel so comfortably tired "'that she fell asleep. "'End of chapter 9.
4: 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Tristan will discuss his research on a widely used fungicide which breaks down to form a PFAS compound, thereby posing risks to both environmental and human health. That's Food Sleuth, Thursday at 5 p.m. on Community Radio, KOPN 89.5 FM and KOPN.org.
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0: You are listening to Episode 8 of Half Share, a trader's tale from the golden age of the solar clipper, written and read by Nathan Lowell. Chapter 14, Dunsany Road System, 2352, April 3. We had about two stands before Francis came back for the afternoon watch, so we had to work fast to iron out some kind of strategy. Brill and I thrashed through the materials for about 20 ticks while Diane stewed at her station. "You've done remarkably well, Esh," Brill told me, "but you really don't have the math for this yet, do you?" I shook my head. "No, I don't. I recognize it when I see it, but I'd be lying if I said I understood it." "Okay," she said. "Plan B. Would you be happy with Spec 2? "Well, I'd be happy with Spec 3. The lowest rate's 3 Spec 3s, and she deserves 3. "Ish, do you know you talk about the ship like she's a person?" "Yeah," I said, "I know." "Okay, just as long as you're aware of it," she said with a grin. She glanced at the chrono. "Okay, we need to either get a plan or wait until he has the watch and go form a plan." She headed out into the section and nodded for me to follow. "Diane?" Diane stuck her head out from behind the number 2 scrubber. "Here, checking the matrix we put in last week." "We need a plan, or at least a plan for a plan." Diane slammed the scrubber's case closed and came over to us. "I'm in." "Simple is better," Brill said. "First question, can we pretend we don't know he did it?" "I probably can," I said. "I don't know if I can or not," Diane said. "It's not so much the bookmark as that he was riding Ish." "That ain't right." "Okay," Brill said. "We take the short and brutal approach. Diane, you'll only need to keep it together long enough for a quick gotcha. We'll be done with him by noon. Can you do that?" Diane started to smile. "Depends on what you have in mind, but yeah, I think I can." "Okay," Brill said. "Here's what we do." Francis was prompt, but when he walked through the hatch to environmental, he was met with a sad tableau. "Very well, Mr. Huang. Since you cannot be trusted, I accept your resignation effective immediately," Brill said authoritatively. "Thank you, Chief," I said. "I can't allow my feelings for Ms. Ardell to endanger the ship any longer." Diane's face crumpled up, and she turned away so we wouldn't see her tears. Frankly, I suspected it was so we wouldn't see her laughter. "Hi," said Francis uncertainly. "What's going on?" "Ah, Francis, good, you're here." Brill turned to him. "I understand we owe you some thanks for uncovering Mr. Duong's weakness for Diane." "What?" he asked. "Last night, Francis," I said to him, "you were right. I was so distracted by Diane, I didn't even know what chapter I'd bookmarked in my tablet. It's true. Whenever I'm around her, I just can't think of anything else." I hung my head in shame, and so he wouldn't see me grinning. "But," he began. "Ishmael's explained the situation, Francis. Thank you for being so diligent in spotting the problem. The safety of the ship is, of course, our first concern. We'll be putting him ashore in Dunsany, and in the meantime, he's going back to the galley where he can't do any damage." "But," he tried again. "That leaves us short one watchstander. I've spoken to Mr. Kelly, and he's going to let us have one of his other enginemen, but we can't have him before we get to Dunsany, so you're going to have to cover his watches until then." Brill was a bulldozer. She just kept pushing him and pushing him and pushing him. "But," he tried a third time. "I'm sorry, Diane," I broke in. "I never meant to hurt you." I had no idea what I was saying. I just needed to keep him off balance for a little bit longer. "Mr. Huang, I think we've had about enough of you," Brill said coldly. "You're dismissed." I headed for the hatch, and I could see Francis's face out of the corner of my eye. He was just about primed. "Wait," he said. "There she blows," I thought. "Yes, Francis, you have something to add to the conversation?" Brill asked. "Is this about the bookmark on his tablet?" he asked. "Why, yes," she said, "it is." "And you think he's incompetent because he was so distracted by Diane that he doesn't know what he's doing?" Francis asked. "I believe that's a fair assessment," Brill agreed. "You yourself brought it to his attention last night, I believe. At least he had sufficient integrity to bring it to me this morning." "But I was teasing him," Francis objected. "I didn't mean anything by it." "Oh, yes, we know," Francis, Brill answered. "But the fact remains is that he can't control himself enough to know what bookmark he's setting on something as simple as his tablet. How can we trust him with the lives aboard the ship, who trust us to care for them?" "The fact remains that he did not know he set his tablet for Spec 1, and even after 6 weeks has been so distracted by Diane that he didn't even realize it until you brought it to his attention last night." Oh, she was good. She was very good. "But," Francis said, "he didn't set it to the wrong chapter." "Oh?" Brill asked archly. "Then how do you explain this?" She held up my tablet to the page that Francis had last seen me reading. "This is certainly Spec 1 material." "He didn't make the mistake in setting it," Francis said. "I don't follow, Francis. What are you saying?" Brill asked. "He didn't make the mistake in setting it. I set it to Spec 1 that day we pulled out of St. Cloud. I never dreamed he wouldn't spot it," he said miserably. "So this whole fiasco is your doing?" Brill asked incredulously. Francis nodded, and I recognized the "Can I just melt into the deck now?" expression on his face. It had been on mine not so long ago. "Mr. Huang," she called to me, "do you have anything to say to Mr. Gartner on this matter?" "Yes, Chief, I do," I replied. Francis turned to me with a pained and stricken look on his face. "Gotcha," I said. There were about 4 solid heartbeats of frozen disbelief in Francis's face before he turned to find Brill and Diane grinning at him. "Gotcha," they both said. "But," he began. I walked over to him. "It's okay, Francis. I know, or I think I know, what happened." I nodded at Diane. "You saw her snitch my tablet and jigger the bookmark, right?" "Yeah," he said. "Then you thought you'd up the ante by boosting it to spec 1, I asked. "Yeah," he said. "I never expected you wouldn't spot it, but then watch after watch you came in with it." "I've never seen anybody wrestle so hard," he said, with something like admiration. "When you went off to the next section and started your own watches, I never got a good opportunity to tell you. To be honest, I didn't think you'd still be working on the wrong lesson until you mentioned it last night. I couldn't believe how much of it you've gotten through." "And Diane?" I asked. "It was too perfect. I couldn't resist. When it comes to good-looking women, you're easy to tease-ish." He looked at all of us then and said, "I'm sorry. Really." I looked at the two women then and raised my eyebrows. "That good enough for the two of you?" I asked. Brill nodded. "Yeah, it's good enough for me. Diane?" There was something in Diane's stance, and I thought for a couple of heartbeats she was going to deck him, but she said, "Yeah, good enough." "All right, well, then I guess it's good enough for me." I held out my hand to Francis. He looked at my hand and then looked me in the eyes, and then he shook my hand. "You're a good man, Ish," he said softly. "I'm an idiot, but it comes naturally to me. I don't need to use brilliant women like these two as an excuse. I'm numb enough on my own," I told him with a grin. "Good. Now, anyone ready for lunch? I think Cookie's doing lamb with garlic." Diane said, "All ops normal, Mr. Gartner. No maintenance scheduled or performed. You have the watch." Francis said, "Ms. Ardell, I relieve you. I have the watch." "Kneesies," Diane huffed as she brushed past him, heading for the hatch. "I'll catch up with you in a few, Ish," Brill said. "I've got some loose ends to finish up." I waved and followed Diane out. I almost felt sorry for Francis. Diane was waiting at the ladder. "You think she's going to ream him out?" she asked. I shrugged. "She didn't say much to you," I pointed out. "The infraction isn't worth a reaming. If he'd just left you out of it, I probably wouldn't have thought twice about it. It's not like I wasn't disoriented enough by making the changeover to watch standard and environmental. That I could accept because I could put it behind me." She just smiled and said, "Okay, let's get some lunch." And as she turned away, she asked, "Did you mean what you said about 2 brilliant women in there?" I chuckled. "Well, yeah, of course." "You couldn't have said beautiful women," she complained. "Well, that part's obvious," I explained. She stopped ahead of me on the ladder and looked back. "Really? You think I'm pretty as Brill? Honestly, I think you're both amazing in so many levels that being gorgeous doesn't even compete with the rest." "Damn, you're good," she said. "Do you think that stuff up on the fly?" "No," I laughed. "I have a team of writers who think it up for me. Do you think you could move it? I'm getting hungry." She laughed, too, and continued up the ladder. "And Diane?" I said. She looked back. "Don't be too mad at him. He didn't mean any harm." She gave a little, "I hear you, but I'm not sure what I think about it yet," shrug, and scampered on up the ladder. We found a table and saved a seat for Brill. Cookie had indeed done lamb with some green beans and potatoes. The rich meat was delicately seasoned with salt, pepper, and a trace of garlic. It was perfectly delightful, and I was starving. Brill showed up about 10 ticks later and took the seat we'd saved for her. "I gotta give you credit, Ish," she said as she sat. "The section's been plenty lively since you joined us." I blushed. "I'm sorry," I said. "I really only want to do a good job." She grinned and winked at Diane. "It's okay. We were getting into a rut. This has bounced us out of it pretty well. Now, about that exam." She pulled out her tablet and pulled up a quiz and started asking me questions while we ate. Diane offered encouragement in the beginning, but the further we went, the more she just sat and watched, looking back and forth from me to Brill and back again like some kind of tennis match. Finally, Brill came to the end and grinned. 78, she said triumphantly. "Yeah, but what test?" I asked her. "Spec 2, she said. "But I haven't studied Spec 2, I protested. She waggled her eyebrows at me. "Think of how well you'll do once you have," she said. Diane said, "That was amazing." "Okay," Ash Brill said. "You're on midwatch tonight, and then you've got afternoon watch tomorrow, right?" I was so in the groove, as Ron had called it, that I just nodded. I didn't even need to look anymore. "Hit the tablet on Spec 2 tonight. Pay attention to the section on water purification and distillation. Those were the questions you did the worst on. I'll work with you tomorrow afternoon, and we'll see where we are." Her tablet bipped at her, and she waved. "Okay, time to get back to work for me." Diane and I were off duty, so we sat there for a while. "You were amazing," she said. I shrugged. "I picked up more than I thought," I told her. "You decided not to go for Spec 1? I thought Brill said she thought you could pass." She was being optimistic. I was wading through the material, but I really didn't have the math background to understand a lot of that science. I picked up pieces out of context, but that's one of the reasons I was upset. I'd been studying for over a month, and I just couldn't get it. She nodded at that. "You seem to have picked up enough, though." "Well, maybe," I shrugged. She looked at me with a raised eyebrow. "Okay," I grinned. "Yes, I seem to have picked up a lot. The theory and background I could follow in the lessons, it was when they got to the explanatory math and science that I got lost." "Well, you got a month of watches to get it together. You almost pass it already," she grinned. "You're going to outrate me soon." We split up then, and I stuck my head in the galley to speak with Pip and Sarah. "Would you guys have a few ticks around 1400 to get together and deck berthing?" I asked. "Yep," Pip said. "Is this about your little project?" "Yeah. I need to line up one more player, but if you two can be there, I think we can get a jump on Dunsany." "I'll be there," Sarah said with a smile. I waved and went off in search of Sean. When Pip and Sarah got to the birthing area, they found Sean and I waiting at the table. I'd given Sean a little warning about moving slowly around Sarah until she got used to him, and he was good with her, actually. "Okay, Ish," Pip said. "You're driving me crazy with this plan. What is it?" "We got a lot of yarn," I said. "Yeah, I know that much." Sean's eyes got bigger. "How much is a lot?"
1: 20 kilos, Pip said.
0: "Sweet mother of mohair," Sean exclaimed. 100 skeins?
1: "Yep," I said. "We took your advice back in St. Cloud and picked them up pretty cheap."
0: I nodded in the direction of Pip's locker.
1: "Would you care to do the honors?" I asked him.
0: He palmed the lock on his locker and opened it up, showing the skeins stacked in there. I thought Sean looked like a kid in a candy shop at that.
1: "Now the other one," I suggested. So Pip opened the other locker as well.
0: Sarah said, "That looks like a lot of yarn."
1: We laughed. "Yeah," Pip said. "You should have seen me trying to find enough room to stow it. I thought I was going to have to beg pantry space from Cookie."
0: I reached in, pulled out a couple of the skeins, and put them on the table in front of Sean.
1: "Okay, Spider-Man, what kind of webs can you spin out of this?"
0: He fingered the threads on one of the skeins.
1: "They all the same weight?" he asked idly as he examined it.
0: "Yep," Pip said. "Only thing different is the color."
1: He looked up.
0: "This is a nice utility weight yarn. We could make almost anything out of it except maybe baby clothes.
1: What'd you have in mind, Ish?"
0: "Well, I know you're making Afghans from yours," I told him. "How's that going?"
1: "Pretty well, actually. I've almost finished my third one. I've had enough practice that I can do one a week now. I should have 4 to sell when we get to Dunsany, maybe 5.
0: "Can we see a finished one?" Pip asked. Sean went to his bunk and pulled down a brightly colored blanket and spread it on the table. Sarah ran her hands across it.
2: "Oh, this is lovely. My aunt used to do this kind of work when I was a girl," she said.
0: Even Pip seemed impressed.
1: "How much yarn did this take?"
0: 4 skeins for this one," he said.
1: "How much will you ask for it?" I asked him.
0: "I'll ask 200, but I'll take 1 1/4, he said.
1: Pip looked at him. "You think you'll get it?"
0: He nodded. "Oh, yeah. Look around the flea market next time. You'll see a whole bunch of this kind of needlework, some of it in a 300 to 500 cred price range, depending on the size, pattern, and workmanship," he said. Pip looked at me then and said, "Okay, Ish, I'm hooked. Tell me the punchline."
1: "We have the yarn, and I have to confess, I don't think the yarn is going to sell on Dunsany," I said.
0: "We'll move a few of them, but it's a textiles planet. They already have cotton and linen. It's not a terribly cold planet, so the extra warmth of the wool isn't going to carry a lot of benefit. But we're taking containers worth of wool," Pip said.
1: "Yeah," I said, "to be turned into wool cloth and probably shipped off planet with the rest of the textile exports."
0: "True," he said. "Keep going."
1: "Well, if we turn the yarn into something that will sell and with a higher price point than the raw yarn, then we have an opportunity to take 100 credits worth of yarn and turn it into a kilocred, at least."
0: Sean spoke up then. "What are you thinking of making? Afghans take a lot of time and yarn."
1: "Shawls," I told him. Pip looked confused. Sarah looked thoughtful. And Sean started grinning.
0: I asked Sean, "Do you have a pattern for an open-weave triangular shawl?" He scrambled up from the table and headed for his locker.
1: While he was rummaging in it, Pip said,
0: "Shawl?"
1: "It's a kind of wrap that women wear around their shoulders, like a cape," I told him.
0: "I know what a shawl is," he said.
1: "You're thinking of making shawls?"
0: I shook my head. "Not me.
1: Them."
0: I pointed to Sean and Sarah.
1: Sean said, "Got it,"
0: and brought back a picture of a woman wearing exactly the kind of shawl I had in mind with a loose open weave.
1: "Perfect," I told him. "How much yarn to make one of these?"
0: He consulted the text printed on the back.
1: 300 grams in rough numbers.
0: He picked up the skein from the table and checked the tag on it. "This kind of yarn, too. Medium weight worsted."
1: He looked up. "It's the most commonly used weight yarn, so you picked well."
0: "So, 1.5 skeins per shawl?" I asked.
1: "Roughly," he said. "Depends on how the pattern goes. Certainly 2 skeins will do it, with a lot left over."
0: "How much do you think it would make on the table?" I asked him.
1: "Depends on a lot, but anything from 50 to 100 creds.
0: Pip sat up at that. 2 creds worth of yarn becomes 50?
1: "Well, 2 creds worth of yarn and about 10 stands of labor, but yeah," Sean said.
0: "You got this yarn for a cred a skein?"
1: Pip said, "Yep, sure did."
0: "You caught him on a good day. Double skeins of this quality are usually 5. I paid 3 for mine."
1: "So basically a day's labor, 2 skeins of yarn, and we get 50 creds. I refocused the conversation.
0: "At least," Sean said.
1: "Okay. What we need then is a way to make these." I tapped a picture on the table.
0: "Can you teach Sarah how to do it and loan her a hook until we get to Dunsany and we can get one for her?"
1: Sean looked at Sarah.
0: "What do you think, Sarah? You want to learn to tie little tiny knots?"
1: She looked at me and then at Sean and then at the picture on the table. She nodded with a kind of hopeful puppy expression.
0: "Do you think I could?" she asked.
1: Sean wrinkled his nose.
0: "Easy.
1: I'll have you crocheting in 10 ticks. I bet you could have one of those done by day after tomorrow."
0: Pip said, "Okay, wait. Deal with the money. What kind of arrangement are we talking about?"
1: "If we got 5 creds a skein, we'd be laughing, right?" I asked him.
0: "Oh, yeah. I'd be really happy with a 500% margin."
1: "Okay. And the shawl should go for 50 creds? I asked Sean.
0: "Easily. I was getting 5 for my lace doilies."
1: "Okay, so 2 skeins at 5 is 10 creds per shawl. You 2 make the shawls. When they sell, you owe us 10 creds. You pay the booth fees, and you keep whatever you make over that. You keep the leftover yarn for whatever project you want. Meanwhile, we'll hold the yarn in our mass allotment, which means the shawls don't get added to yours.
2: Eventually, we'll have to clear the mass of the leftover yarn, but we can deal with that if this works out the way I think it might. We've got enough yarn for 60-something shawls. That should gross something around 3,300 creds. Pip and I will get almost 500. Whoever makes the shawls gets about 2,800, and the co-op gets the fees, assuming we use all the yarn as shawls and sell them. Pip just blinked at me.
3: You are good, he said at last.
2: We're only like 10 days out of Dunsany, Sean said. We can't make 60 shawls in 10 days. We're 49 days out of Betras on the other side, I said. How many days do you need?
3: What if we sell the yarn in Dunsany, Pip asked.
2: Can I buy some of your yarn for my own projects? Sarah asked.
3: I want to finish my Afghans, Sean said.
2: It took most of a stand, but we ironed out the loose ends and agreed that we'd try to sell the yarn, but set aside 10 skeins for Sarah and Sean to work with to teach Sarah how to make the shawls. That still left us 90 skeins to try to sell. We'd know better once we got a feel for how well the yarn itself sold. It would be a chance for us to test the idea out. Sarah had time to make a few shawls to offer at the co-op in Dunsany Roads, and I suspected Sean might have a couple of his own there, too. Just then Tabitha walked into the birthing area and saw the picture of the shawl.
3: Ooh, that's beautiful. Sean, are you making those?
2: Not yet, he admitted, but I'm going to teach Sarah how. Do you want to learn, too?
3: She got a funny look on her face. Hun, I haven't done crochet since I was a girl. Her voice tapered off, and she got a little smile on her face. My mother used to make the most gorgeous white lace. She turned to him and asked, do you have a spare hook?
2: Sean looked at me. Same deal? Pip and I shared a glance. The more the merrier, I told him. How many hooks do you have? Pip asked, how many more should we buy when we get to Dunsany?
1: Chapter 15, Dunsany Road System, 2352, April 13. 2 days out of Dunsany Roads, the captain passed the word about customs inspection. Because Dunsany was a confederation system and not corporately owned, we had to go through an inspection exercise with the local authorities before we'd be allowed.

can't leave without them. Will they search the ship? I asked. Pip chuckled. I doubt it. It would take forever. Commercial carriers generally operate on the honor system. They make it easy for us to comply with their rules and regs, and we generally do it. Occasionally you hear of some small indie captain trying to smuggle stuff into a Confederation port, but it's really not worth it. Why? I asked. Ishmael, he looked at me seriously, have you not noticed that we've just traveled through 5 other systems where anything you wanted to sell was legal? Why take the risk on smuggling when you can sell it legitimately in the next system over? Oh, I said. Yeah. The forms themselves were easy, and I didn't have anything to put in the embargo locker, but I could tell we'd be in for a rather different experience in Dunsany Roads already. Pip went for his afternoon run, and I headed down to deck berthing to see how the crochet work was coming. Sean had taught Sarah and Tabitha how to crochet. Tabitha only really needed a refresher because she'd done simple lace tatting as a girl. Sarah knew the theory, but had never held a hook in her hands before. They'd been at it about a week at this point, and I was shocked to see how much they'd done. Sean, of course, was finishing his afghans, but supervising the shawl work. I found the 3 of them in Sean's quad, Sean and Tabitha sitting on opposite ends of Sean's bunk, and Sarah on the lower across from them. Sean was finishing up his 6th and last afghan. They looked kind of cozy, settled in there, surrounded by their yarn, talking softly together. Sarah looked as comfortable as I'd ever seen her, and Sean looked pleased to have Tabitha nearby. They hadn't talked about the arrangement in the sauna, so I wondered if they were keeping the production work quiet for some reason. Tabitha kept up the queen bee attitude when she was in the sauna, but I thought she and Sean had an easiness between them there with the crochet hooks flashing that I didn't really see in the gym. How's it going? I asked them. Great, Sarah answered without looking up. This is my 3rd, and I think it's going to be the best one. She held it up for me to admire. Wow, that looks excellent, I told her, and it did. Tabitha added, I'm on my 5th, but I think she's beginning to catch up to me. Younger fingers, she joked. That startled me. Somehow I'd had the idea that Sarah was actually older than Tabitha, but that was probably just because Sarah had seemed so much older than she really was when I first met her. So what do you think of this as a way to pass the time underway? I asked. Oh, this is fun, Sarah said. I can take my hook and a ball of yarn up into my bunk in the evening and get all cozy and think about the money I'm making, she said with a grin. I'm dreaming these silly patterns, Tabitha said. I close my eyes, I can see them in my sleep. They all chuckled at that. But I like it, she sighed. Takes me back to when I was a kid. So, how much yarn do you need to hold you over to Betras? Sean looked at me speculatively. Seriously? I nodded. You've burned through 12 skeins in a week. That's almost 2 a day, and we've got almost 50 days to Betras. We don't have 100 skeins left anymore. I grinned. Tabitha looked at me out of the corner of her eye and asked how much to sell us the remaining stock. I shrugged. Talked to Pip. How much are you thinking? I'll give you 250 for the whole 100 skeins. Take the mass into my allotment now. That'll give us the stock we need for our crochet work, and you get your mass allotment cleared, along with a nice profit on the deal without having to unload it, she rattled off. Talk to Pip, I said. He's the money man. I just find the deals, I added with a grin. That would take us out of the picture in the shawl deal, but that's okay with me. I only wanted to find some way to leverage the yarn investment. Thanks, Ish. This was really a good idea, Sean said. It's a lot more fun as a group. I grinned and waved. I checked the chrono and realized I still had 2 stands before dinner, so I pulled out the Spec 2 environmental materials and ran through a practice test. Brill had been drilling me on watch for the last week, so I was getting a much better handle on the material, and a great deal faster than I would have expected. The test went smoothly, and as I finished, the score popped up. 85. Enough to pass, but the real tests were tougher, so I needed to do better. I went back through the test and started digging out the questions I'd missed. With midwatch coming, I'd have time to go over the material, and I'd see Brill the next afternoon. I began to think that Francis had actually done me a favor. I had the morning watch on the day we were to dock in Dunsany Road, so I asked Brill, Hey, boss. How do we handle watch standing while we're here? We pretty much handle it the same way as underway, except the watches are a lot longer and a lot looser, she said. Basically 12s and 24s. With the 3 of you, it's 12 on and 24 off. We change at 0600 and 1800, same as the rest of the ship. By convention, senior watch stander picks which section he wants and on down the line. You're junior, so you'll get what's left. Different divisions have different requirements, but that's what we do. Wow. I looked around the section area, trying to imagine what it would be like to be there for 12 stands at a stretch. As if reading my mind, Brill said, You don't have to stay in the section all the time. The ASIC gets suspended when we dock and go on station power, so you're not having to deal with that every few ticks. Anytime you want to leave, just slave your tablet and the console will relay any problems to you. You still have to do the VSI once per watch, but that's a lot less than normal. We just need to time it so we do 1 within 6 hours of pullout. Well, that doesn't sound too bad, I admitted. It's quiet everywhere on the ship when we're docked, so hanging out here isn't that big a deal. Just don't fall asleep, she grinned. You can pretty much do anything you can do with your tablet in your hand. That rules out sauna and shower, but if you want to go to the mess deck and hang out, or even up to berthing if you like. But I can study, I said. You sure can, she said. And how are you doing on that? Well, I took a practice test the other day and got an 87, so it's climbing. I need to go over the thermal conduction and capacity section again. I keep reversing hot and cold in my head. Remember, we're not talking about temperature there, but energy level. It takes more going up than coming down. The temperature is an artifact, an indirect measurement of the energy level in the fluid.

0: All the transfer on conduction and capacity are based directly on energy, not on the abstraction the temperature provides, she told me. Oh, that's what that meant, I said as one rather confusing passage in the material came back to me. Thanks. Okay, so enough shop talk. What are we going to do ashore? She asked. I don't know, I said. What do watchstanders do ashore? We'll have to find something a little more exciting than dinner for this trip to celebrate your new status, won't we? She teased. Suddenly, I remembered Brichot. Clothes, I said. What? Remember Brichot? He gave me a data chip with his initial on it. I'm supposed to find his friend here. What was that name? French name. I was scrambling through my head, trying to replay the conversation with Brichot. I'm supposed to have thought about who I am so I can pick out clothes. I could not dredge that name up to save my life. You can't go, Brill said. What? We'll take you. Who'll take me? What are you talking about? I asked. Ishmael Horatio Huang, if you're going to go pick out clothes at a real shop and spend real creds, then you cannot be allowed to go alone, she said. Oh, no. Why not? Is there some confederation thingy? I asked. Yeah, that's it. It's a confederation rule. All men have to take at least one woman with them when they shop for clothes, she told me. It's kind of hard on single guys, isn't it? I asked. She considered and shook her head. Not the good ones. The trick for them is figuring out which woman to take. Henri, I exclaimed. Henri? Brillo asked. That's the guy's name. Henri Robe something. Henri Roubaix? She asked. Yeah, that's it. Henri Roubaix. He gave you an introduction to Henri Roubaix. She sounded amazed, incredulous. Yeah, I said. Oh, we are so going shopping, she crowed. Who we? I asked, beginning to get suspicious. Good question. Who would kill to get into Chez Henri? Diane'll kill me if we don't take her. Me, of course. You're not going shopping without me. Beverly, if we can swing the watches. Roan Cham would be good, too, and I owe Jillian a favor for Argonne. Wait, Jillian? I asked. The only Jillian I know is the second mate. Brill nodded. Yeah, that's her. You want me to take the second mate with me clothes shopping? This isn't the mall, stooge. We're talking Chez Henri, she exclaimed with a grin. Okay, I said, what's a Chez Henri, and why is this such a big deal? It's a tailor shop. No, no, no, Brill said, not a tailor shop. This goes way beyond tailor shop. If it's not a tailor shop, what is it? She laughed. You really don't know. How would I know? My mother bought my last set of civvies. What I know from clothes is that cotton wrinkles easily. Oh, we are going to have so much fun with you, she said, and I confess, that might have been the first time she really scared me. Docking at a Confederation port didn't seem much different from any of the others. We went to navigation detail just before 1500. Diane had the afternoon watch, so she just stayed on duty. Francis and I had to report just the same. When we got settled, Brill came out of her office and said, okay, people, time to pick your watches. We should be docked at 1800, so theoretically that would be first watch. If it's earlier than 1800 when we secure nav detail, whoever picks first watch has to fill in the difference. Agreed? I figured not to have a lot of choice, so I just nodded. Diane and Francis agreed, too. It didn't really matter in the long run. Francis? Second, he said. Diane? Third, she said. Okay, Ish, Brill said. That leaves you with first. I just nodded. It's okay by me. Take the pad and go curl up on the floor of my office, she told me. You had the morning watch and you'll be awake all night. Try to get a little nap in while we're maneuvering. I didn't think it was likely that I'd sleep, but she closed the door and when I laid down, I nodded right out. It wasn't a sound sleep, it was probably better than nothing. I'd gotten a good night's sleep the night before, so I wasn't terribly worried. Brill opened the door finally and said, Ish, rise and shine. I clambered up off the floor and dragged the pad out with me and threw it into the locker. The chrono said, 1745. We're here? I asked, trying to get my brain reengaged. Yep, just secured from nav detail. I yawned and my brain popped a little, enough for me to relieve Diane and slave my tablet to the console. I looked around then. Francis was already gone. Diane and Brill were looking at me in a way that I found a bit disconcerting. Tomorrow, Brill said, when you get off watch, grab some sleep. We'll get you up at 1300 to take you ashore. Diane had a smile that I could only classify as predatory. Take me where ashore? I asked warily. Well, to fulfill your promise to Brichot, of course. To visit Henri Roubaix. We'll want to do it early in our stay, so that if he needs to do any tailoring, there'll be time before we have to leave. Now wait, I said, this is all well and good, and I appreciate you guys helping me stay out of trouble with the Confederation authorities by shopping with me, but this guy sounds expensive. Can I afford him? Diane answered, it doesn't cost anything to shop. If he doesn't have anything you can afford, then you just don't buy it. Okay, I agree. That makes a certain amount of sense. The whole business was making me uneasy. Brill suggested, Ish, why don't you go get something to eat? Diane and I will hold down the fort here until you get back. Thanks. I need coffee in the worst way. As I headed for the hatch, Diane asked Brill about the Confederation authorities, but I was too groggy to pay attention. Naps do that to me sometimes. I was afraid it might be a long night after all. When I got back to Environmental, I took a fresh mug of coffee with me. Diane had gone, but Brill was sitting at the console. You didn't have to wait, I told her, indicating my tablet. No problem, Ish. I'm going to go grab supper in a tick. I just wanted to make sure you were okay. Yeah, I said, the food helped perk me up, and I can always wander around the ship. How are you doing on the Spec 2 material? Very good. I'm still not confident that I could pass the real exam, but I'm getting mid to high 80s in the practice. That's probably good enough, but I want to go over that fluid dynamics section a couple more times. She stood then and shook her legs out one at a time. You'll have plenty of time tonight, she said ruefully. I chuckled. So, we're going to go see Henri tomorrow afternoon. Who's going? You, me, Diane, and Bev, she told me. I was relieved that they hadn't bothered Ms. Averill, the second mate. Jillian has the duty tomorrow, or she'd have come, Brill continued. That's too bad, because I think she'd have had a great time. Secretly, I was not sure how much fun I was going to have, but I was grateful to the watchstanding gods for delivering me from officers, at least. How are you doing with Francis, she asked. I shrugged. It's okay, as far as I know. He's been friendly enough. I don't think there's any residual animosity for us tricking him or anything. I was thinking more along the lines of how you were relating to him, she continued. He did play a nasty little trick on you, and those cracks about you and Diane were pretty low. Went through the sales boss. The tablet thing was stupidity on my part. I can't imagine why I never noticed. Ultimately, he probably did me a favor because I doubt that I'd be getting ready for the Spec 2 exam if I hadn't spent a month banging my head against Spec 1. That's true enough, she said, but you'd be ready for Spec 3. Maybe yes, maybe no, I told her. In the end, it's irrelevant. As for the Diane thing, he was right about that. I am too easy to tease about women. Maybe having my face rubbed in it so badly helped me too. She smiled sympathetically. Well, Diane thinks the world of you, Ish. We all do. Thanks, I said. Growing up, I didn't have sibs and extended family. I always wondered what it was like. I think I'm beginning to get a feel for it now. Laughing, she nodded. Yeah, that's true. Well, I just wanted to touch base with you before heading out for supper. I'll be aboard all night, so if you get in a bind, you can't stay awake or something, bit me, okay? I'll be okay, I told her confidently. The nap helped, and the coffee. I held up my mug, smiling. There's plenty of coffee. Okay, I'll stop being a mother hen, she grinned at me. Carry on, Mr. Huang, she said. But she was laughing as she headed for the hatch. I liked hearing her laugh. I settled into the chair and ran a little checklist of things I needed to do before morning. Diane had changed out the waterline filters on the number 3 scrubber pumps earlier in the day, and there wasn't anything else for scheduled maintenance until we had to swap algae matrix in 2 days. No help there. I only needed to do one VSI, and I thought I'd save that for 0300, give me something to do in the back end of the watch. Sitting there at 1830, 12 stands looked like a long, long time. Nothing to be done about it, though, so I put my feet up on the console, made sure my coffee was in easy reach, and settled into my studies. I had a long time to sit, nothing else to do, and nobody was likely to interrupt me. I pulled up the section on liquid thermodynamics and started from the beginning. Thanks for listening to Episode 8 of Half Share, a trader's tale from the golden age of the solar clipper. Music is from the Banks of Newfoundland, an Irish jig recorded in September of 1928 by Peter James Conlon and available on the Internet Archive at www.archive.org. 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
3: Star Wars, based on characters and situations created by George Lucas. Episode 8, Death Star's Transit.

0: long time ago, in a galaxy far, far away, there came a time of revolution when rebels united to challenge a tyrannical empire. The Princess Leia Organa, an Imperial senator from the planet Alderaan, is also a leader in the secret councils of the Rebel Alliance. But her most daring mission, to deliver the plans for the Empire's most awesome weapon, has failed. In a last desperate bid to get the information into Rebel hands before being captured, she has placed it in the memory banks of the astro droid R2-D2. And though Princess Leia is unaware of it, R2 has come into the possession of Luke Skywalker and the veteran Jedi Knight Ben Kenobi. Taken prisoner by Darth Vader, the Dark Lord of the Sith, Leia Organa is aboard a cruiser of the Imperial Starfleet en route to the Death Star, a stupendous space-going battle station.
1: Navigator, estimated time of arrival at the Death Star.
2: 15 minutes, sir. We're getting clearance to enter the outer defensive zones now.
1: Carry on. Lord Vader?
3: Yes, Captain?
1: We're right on schedule, Lord Vader.
3: Excellent.
4: Lord Vader?
3: Well, Commander?
4: We have the prisoner outside, sir. What are your orders?
3: Escort her in, Commander.
4: Yes, sir. The prisoner will step forward.
3: Commander, you needn't be so curt with my guest.
5: Guest? I'm warning you,
3: Commander, Vader. You and your men may post yourselves by the hatch.
4: Yes, sir.
3: And that will be all for now, Captain.
1: As you wish, Lord Vader.
5: You've overstepped yourself, Vader. Firing on my ship and taking me captive, the Imperial Senate will not
3: no
5: take this...
3: No longer presents any obstacle to me. You'd do better to worry about your own well-being, Princess Leia.
5: You won't succeed, you know. You will never be able to crush the rebellion.
3: I didn't have you brought here to listen to more of your pointless ranting, Your Highness. You're so upset that you haven't taken time to glance out of the main viewport at our destination.
5: The Death Star.
3: Quite right. Closer to completion than even your rebel agents estimated. I thought the sight of it might shock you into revealing that you knew of its existence.
5: I'd heard vague rumors in the Imperial Senate, nothing more. You've proved nothing, Vader.
3: You knew of the Death Star. You also intercepted the rebel message transmitting the technical design data for it. I'm offering you one last chance to tell me what you did with those plans. Once we've docked in that battle station, much harsher and more direct means will be used to question you.
5: You wouldn't dare. You'll never get away with this.
3: You think not? Look, Princess. Gaze upon the Death Star, the mightiest war machine that humankind has ever produced.
5: It's obscene. An obscene invention of twisted minds.
3: See that great circular dish? That is the prime weapon. Mere Starfleets pale by comparison. It has the power to destroy entire worlds.
5: You're insane. You, the Emperor, the military, you've all gone mad.
3: Don't be too preoccupied with the Death Star, Princess Leia. It is, after all, no more than a machine. But it is indicative of the might of the Empire. Strength that will inevitably crush your pitiful rebel alliance. Now let me ask you again. What have you done with the plans? I see you have no intention of cooperating. Very well, your fate is upon your own head. Rest assured that you will tell me what I wish to know. Commander.
4: Lord Vader.
3: Take her to her quarters. When we've docked at the Death Star, have her transferred to the detention levels there.
4: Yes, Lord Vader.
3: You're about to find out what it means to defy the Empire, Your Highness. A lesson that will soon be learned by the whole galaxy.
6: General Staff meeting still scheduled to proceed on time, Admiral Muddy?
7: As soon as the Grand Moff Tarkin arrives, General Tag, he's gone to the docking bay to greet Lord Vader in person.
6: Vader, has he recovered the stolen plans?
7: I think not, General, but my sources inform me that he has taken a captive, the Princess Leia Organa.
6: Leia Organa? Has Vader lost his mind? He's gone too far this time, Muddy.
8: This Dark Lord of the Sith whom the Emperor has inflicted upon us will be our undoing. And we remain vulnerable until the Death Star is fully operational.
7: You worry too much, Tag.
8: Marty, you still don't seem to realize how much of a threat the Rebel Alliance is. It's not just that they're becoming better organized and acquiring more ships and better equipment. They're driven, don't you understand? They're fanatics.
7: They may be dangerous to your Starfleet, but not to this battle station.
8: The Rebellion will continue to gain the tacit support of the Senate as long as they're...
9: Governor Tarkin, Lord Vader.
10: The Imperial Senate will no longer be of any concern to us. Lord Vader brings word that the Emperor has dissolved the Council permanently.
8: Senate dissolved?
10: The decree was carefully worded, of course, invoking the current emergency and the rebel violence. But the last remains of the old Republic have been swept away.
8: But how will the Emperor maintain control, Governor Tarkin?
10: Fear will keep the worlds of the Empire in line. Fear of this battle station.
8: And what of the Rebellion? If the Rebels have a complete technical readout of the Death Star, it's possible, however unlikely, that they might find a weakness and exploit it. If it's destroyed or even severely damaged, our main deterrent power will be gone.
3: The plans to which you refer will soon be back in our hands.
7: That is beside the point. Any attack made by the Rebels against this battle station would be a useless gesture, no matter what technical data they've obtained. The Death Star is now the ultimate power in the universe.
3: Don't be too proud of this technological terror you've constructed. The ability to destroy a planet is insignificant next to the power of the Force.
7: Don't try to frighten us with your sorcerer's ways, Lord Vader. Your sad devotion to that ancient religion hasn't helped you conjure up the stolen data tapes or given you clairvoyance enough to find the Rebels' hidden force.
3: Are you having difficulty breathing, Morty? Is your throat constricting as though some force were at work? I find your lack of faith disturbing, Morty.
10: Enough of this. Vader, release him.
3: As you wish, Governor.
10: This bickering is pointless. Lord Vader will interrogate Princess Leia and provide us with the location of the rebel fortress by the time this station is operational. That should take no longer than 2 more work shifts. We will then be free to demonstrate our full power and crush the rebellion with one swift stroke.

0: I hope you find your quarters adequate, Princess Leia.
1: Vader, I demand that I be released from this cell and given access to formal legal proceedings.
0: Spare me your indignation, Your Highness.
1: What's that, Vader?
0: This machine? It is called an interrogation device. But there are those who call it other things.
1: A torture robot. This violates every rule of law
0: in
1: every
0: galaxy. The law no longer applies to you. You're a rebel, and you've refused your one chance for mercy. And now, Your Highness, we shall discuss the location of your hidden rebel base.
1: Vader, keep that away from me!
0: The injection arm is primed. Now tell me, where is the rebel fortress?
1: I don't know what you mean.
0: So be it.
1: No. No. Let go! You stop that!
0: Hold still, you little fool! No. There is no escape!
1: No! No! Ah!
0: Your Highness, do you hear my voice?
1: Oh, no.
0: Princess Leia Organa, listen to my voice. Oh. Pay attention to my voice. That's right. You hear only my voice. Listen to it. Trust it. I am your friend.
1: No.
0: Yes. No. All your secrets are safe with me. You can trust me. I am a member of the Rebel Alliance, like you. We must know what you did with those tapes.
1: Tapes?
0: The technical plans for the Death Star. What did you do with them? Where are they? The rebels need to know. Help us, Leia.
1: No.
0: We need them, Leia. What happened to those tapes?
1: No.
0: Where are they?
1: I can't.
0: You must. Can't. It's your duty.
1: Duty? No.
0: Yes. Your duty to our Rebel Alliance. Your obligation to Alderaan and to your father. Your father commands you to tell us.
1: Oh, my father.
0: Yes.
1: Father.
0: Don't you wish to please your father?
1: Yes.
0: Then tell me what you did with those plans. Say the words.
1: But,
0: your father but, orders you to tell us.
1: Father wouldn't.
0: You try my patience. Tell me what was done with those plans. Listen to my voice. You are now in great pain. Excruciating pain. Pain. A universe of it. Your world is nothing but pain.
1: Don't make it stop.
0: Tell me what I wish to know.
1: Help me.
0: Tell me what I wish to know. Where are the plans?
1: I can't help.
0: Your skin is afire. You're burning. Your nerve endings are in flames. Your flesh is being torn apart!
1: Make it stop! Please, make it stop!
0: I will when you've told me where the plans are.
1: Please!
0: You're dying in torment! Where are the Death Star plans? Where is the Rebel Fortress?
1: I can't do it.
0: There are only seconds left. Your heart is about to burst, and the breath of life is nearly gone!
1: I won't!
0: You must! Stop! You are no longer dying. No longer in pain. Your mind is a blank. You float without a thought or concern.
2: Lord Vader, is anything wrong?
0: No! Get out! Wait. Have a medical tech see to the prisoner. Make sure she suffered no serious damage. Have her fortified so that she can take another round of interrogation.
2: Yes, Lord Vader.
0: I shall be back.

0: Governor Tarkin.
1: Yes, Motti.
0: Death Star is now 100% functional.
1: Including our prime weapon?
0: Completely operational. This station can destroy any planet you care to select. The entire Starfleet in pitched battle couldn't stop us. You now have in your hand the power of life and death over every living thing in the galaxy.
1: Life and death.
0: Ultimate power. It rests with you now.
1: And with the Emperor, of course.
0: To be sure, Governor, that's what I meant. Only the Emperor is far from here. Actual command of the Death Star is yours.
1: Yes. Lord Vader.
2: I am informed that the station is now fully operational.
1: Yes, Vader, that's correct.
0: We need only a word from the Governor to begin operations.
2: In the service of the Emperor?
0: Quite so. In the service of the Empire.
2: And the Emperor. He chose well when he selected you to oversee construction of the Death Star, Governor Tarkin. Lesser men might have harbored some foolish thought of betrayal. Ambition has been the downfall of many.
1: Indeed. But the Emperor is assured of my loyalty. Is that not so, Motti?
0: Implicitly, Governor Tarkin.
1: Now, Vader, what of the Princess?
2: She resisted the first interrogation session. Her innate willpower is formidable, and it has been augmented with certain physical and mental disciplines. No matter. I shall wear her down in time.
1: But how can that slip of a girl defy you? It's ludicrous.
2: I believe that she still holds hope that the stolen plans will eventually be delivered into rebel hands. Futile, of course, but it sustains her.
1: But you've broken hardened, resolute men with relative ease.
2: It is difficult to crush a prisoner's will until one has obliterated their hope.
1: I think you're too easy with her, Vader. Put aside your mind drugs and telesuggestions. There are old methods, tried and true ways of making a captive speak. Phantom pain is something against which she can defend herself. But against the real thing, her resistance will collapse.
2: I think not. She is a member of the Royal House of Alderaan and of the Imperial Senate. She has had access to many family and governmental secrets. She has been specifically trained and prepared to withstand conventional questioning. I would have to apply levels of pain so high as to risk killing her.
1: And what of it? She must be disposed of in time anyway.
2: But the Princess is my one lead to the rebels. I cannot chance losing her just yet.
1: Well, you haven't much time, Lord Vader. With the Death Star completed, I must take vigorous action against the rebels as soon as possible. The Emperor expects great things of this battle station, and of me.
2: Without the information that Leia Organa is protecting, your best efforts will be wasted. But I will demolish her defenses, rest assured.
1: I've always found your methods needlessly elaborate, Vader.
2: They are effective. Nevertheless, I am open to suggestions.
1: That is wise. Stubbornness such as Princess Leia's can often be circumvented by applying threats to some third party.
2: What do you propose?
1: I think it's time we demonstrated the full power of the Death Star. I have it in mind to do so in a fashion that will be doubly useful. Admiral Motti?
0: Sir?
1: Tell your programmers to set a course for the Alderaan system.
0: With pleasure, Governor Tarkin. Lord Vader?
1: You see, Vader, the third party we shall threaten is the entire population of her own planet.
2: Alderaan is one of the foremost of the inner systems. The Emperor should be consulted.
1: Do not think to challenge me. You're not confronting Tag or Motti now. The Emperor has given me a free hand in this affair. The decision is mine. And you will have your information that much sooner.
2: Just so.
1: I'm glad you agree. The Empire is vast, and even a weapon as magnificent as the Death Star can only be in one place at a time. A major part of this station's value is as a deterrent. We must prove to the galaxy that we are prepared to use it at the slightest provocation.
2: If your plan serves our purpose, it will justify itself.
1: The stability of the Empire is at stake. A planet is a small price to pay.
0: We've entered
3: entered Alderaan's solar system, Governor Tarkin, and assumed orbit around the planet.
1: Make sure we're well out of range of the explosion. Is our prime weapon prepared?
3: Primary ignition can proceed immediately upon your command, sir.
2: Here is the prisoner.
4: Governor Tarkin, I should have expected to find you holding Vader's leash. I recognized your foul stench when I was brought on board.
1: Charming to the last. You don't know how hard I found it signing the order to terminate your life, Princess Leia.
4: I'm surprised you had the courage to take the responsibility yourself.
1: Before your execution, I would like you to be my guest at a ceremony that will make this battle station operational. No star system will dare oppose the Emperor now.
4: The more you tighten your grip, Tarkin, the more star systems will slip through your fingers.
1: Not after we demonstrate the power of the Death Star. In a way, you have determined the choice of the first planet to be destroyed, and it is for that reason that I've had you brought here to the observation deck. Admiral Motti, have the view screens activated.
3: At once, sir.
1: Since you're reluctant to provide us with the location of the rebel base, Your Highness, I've chosen to test the Death Star's destructive powers on that lovely blue world you see on our view screens. Your home planet of Alderaan.
4: But Alderaan is peaceful. We have no weapons. You can't possibly
1: do that.
4: You
1: prefer another target? A military target? Then name the system.
4: No. I absolutely will... Please!
1: I grow tired of asking this, so for the last time, where is the rebel base?
4: Dantooine. They're on Dantooine.
1: There. You see, Vader, she can be reasonable. Continue with the operation, Admiral Motti. You may fire when ready.
4: What?
1: You're far too trusting. Dantooine is too remote to make an effective demonstration. But don't worry, we shall deal with your rebel friends soon enough.
3: Commencing primary ignition, Governor Tarkin.
4: No. No, you can't do this.
3: Targeting computer locked in?
4: No. Please, no.
3: Opponent energy
4: synchronized. No, Tarkin, please. I beg you, in the name of mercy, please.
3: Firing sequence.
4: No. No.
2: Our prime weapon is even more powerful than we'd calculated, Governor Tarkin.
1: Indeed.
3: Sensors indicate total destruction of the planet, Governor Tarkin.
4: Father! Oh, my poor, poor Alderaan!
1: Return her to the detention level, Lord Vader.
4: Oh, Tarkin. If ever there was a shred of humanity in you or these twisted creatures of yours, it's dead now. You're at war with life itself. You are enemies of the universe. Your empire is doomed.
1: Take her away.

0: You sent for me, Governor Tarkin?
1: Yes, Vader. We should be receiving word from our scouting expedition very soon.
0: Giving you your opportunity to... How did you put it? Extinguish the rebellion.
1: Precisely. In the space of a single day, I will effectively eliminate all organized resistance to the Empire.
0: Indeed.
1: What of the search for the plans?
0: I am convinced that the Princess sent them down to the planet Tatooine with a pair of droids. A short time ago, a starship made a highly illegal blast off from Mos Eisley spaceport on Tatooine after her crew exchanged fire with a squad of stormtroopers. The ship got through our blockade somehow and entered hyperspace, evading pursuit. The droids in question were thought to be aboard her.
1: And our stormtroopers were outfought? Our Starfleet evaded? How is this possible? Whose ship was it?
0: That is difficult to say. She had false identification markings and a forged registration. Moreover, she was an extremely fast and elusive vessel, probably piloted by one of the smugglers who congregate in that region.
1: So, the traitors have joined hands with criminals, and once again, you failed to regain those plans.
0: Our enemies are resourceful, but if you destroy the rebel base as you've resolved to do, the plans become a secondary concern. Is that not so?
1: Yes. When we've wiped out the fortress on Dantooine, the matter will be virtually settled.
2: Governor Tarkin, Lord Vader.
1: Well, what is it, Motti?
2: Our scout ships have reached Dantooine. They found the remains of a rebel base, but they estimate it's been deserted for some time. They're now conducting an extensive search of the solar systems.
1: She lied. Leia Organa lied to us.
0: I told you she would never consciously betray the rebellion.
1: Then her life is forfeit. Motti, have the Princess Leia Organa terminated. Immediately.
3: The Death Star is now a reality, capable of placing the entire galaxy within the Empire's grip. But on their way to the Alderaan system, unaware of the planet's destruction, are Luke Skywalker and his companions aboard the starship Millennium Falcon. Holding the galaxy's single hope for an end to Imperial tyranny.

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Featured in the cast were David Clennon as Mati, Keen Curtis as Tarkin, Brock Peters as Darth Vader, and Anne Sachs as Leia. 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Casting and production coordination by Mel Saar. Executive producer was Richard Toskin. Executive producer for Lucasfilm was Carol Titelman. 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
6: Hi, I'm Daniel Peck, and from Cleveland, this is Live at the Bop Stop. Praised by the International Trombone Association's Journal for his virtuosity and melodic and harmonic mastery, Alton Senkelar is in high demand across the country as a performer, educator, and composer. We caught Alton on tour in support of his 2025 release, Unleashed, selections from which you'll hear here. Featuring Alton on trombone, Matt Twaddle on piano, Leela Nelson on bass, and Sophia Goodman on drums, and from a May 24th, 2025 performance, it's Alton Senkelar, live at the Bop Stop.

obsession for the great Steve Trey. Sophia Goodman on the drum set. Playing her ass off. I love it. So, something that has been very important to me, and especially, let me go ahead and make a few introductions. Number one, I'm extremely lucky and honored to call myself a positone recording artist. Mark Free has done a lot of things for people coming up, and he has done so much for my career with mentoring me, helping me understand more about the music business partners and about writing tunes. Many things musically, personally, he's been such a wonderful person to interact with, and his phone calls have never been shorter than 2 hours. And and I love it, and I love it. Chris knows what I'm saying. But above all else, he's always been an advocate for the listener. And that's something that I find to be extremely both helpful and humbling. And so I always, while I love original music, I love writing original music, I love premiering my original music, I love selling my original music. I have an album. And oh, yeah, it's hitting. See? I'm getting in there. Amazon Prime, baby. But anyways, I love original music and whatnot. However, it's very important to me that I'm able to connect with my audience and we all played to screens without audiences for a little while, and I hated it, although it had to be done. So this one is hopefully for you all. Hopefully you enjoy it. This is Wayne Shorter's Speak No Evil.

0: Thank you so much, the great Duke Ellington's in a sentimental mood. And as I said, I love being able to connect with my audience members, so I'm really glad that you all know that, because that means I'm doing my job and trying to make sure that you're along for the ride too. And with that being said, I have one more standard for you that I wanted to play. However, this is on my album, which is right there, by the way. And yes, I see I'm pulling you in. It's like the Kevin Hart thing, but you know, without me being too loud. Oh, did I say that? Anyways, I saw him in person, actually. He's killing. He's a great comedian. But this next one is a complete derailment, if you will, of a very well-known standard called Softly in the Morning Sunrise. So I hope you enjoy that. And we have a few more. But once again, let's give it up for the Bop Stop, the music settlement. Let's give it up for this great space. I also want to give a special shout out to John Shikona, who gave me a really wonderful write-up whenever I came here. He's always done a really wonderful job about advertising people that play here, and I think he does so much for this community. So I want to give a shout out to John as well. So let's get over John Shikona.
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0: Softly's in the Morning Center.

Thank you so much. That was Softly's In the Morning Sunrise. A little different, though. So we just have a few more for you. This next one is an original of mine that you can find on your next holiday purchase over there. I can't say it's tax deductible. I can't say that yet. Yet. I mean, I could say it, but then I'd lie to you. But I'm not lying whenever I say you can get that now. I'm getting there. But this next one is appropriately titled The Next Step, or What's Next, as it is on the album. And this is kind of an insight into the fusion between hip-hop, R&B, and jazz, and its standing as Black American music. And that's something that I have encountered countless times, and especially as a trombonist. That role is appropriately fitted by many, you know. One that kind of comes to mind very quickly is Fred Wesley, somebody who's within like the funk and whatnot, and you know, basically the predecessor to modern day R&B, I should say. But somebody like Fred, other people such as there's a cat named Lamar Gully out in LA who does a lot of pop session work as well. So I wanted to put my spin on that and have myself as a trombonist included in that lineage. So I wrote a tune titled What's

Billy's. Billy's Brian's fence.

Thank you all so much, Bob Stahl. This tune is titled Brian's Bounce by the late, great Roy Hargrove, a hero. Let's give it up once again for Matt Twaddle on the piano. Leland Nelson on the bass. Sophia Goodman on the drum set. The Sophia Goodman Trio. My name is Alton Sinclair. It's really great to be back here in Cleveland. Thank you, Bob Stahl, for having me back. Once again, I have your Erling Stalking Stuffers. I take Bitcoin. I take ETC. I take cash. I take it all. Come see me. I'd love to speak to you. And thank you so much for your support. Thank you for live music. Thank you to the Bob Stahl. Thank you to everybody who supports here. Once again, thank you to all of the supporters that support the jazz education here as well. Have a good night. Thank you for tuning in.

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6: Hi, I'm John Robinson. 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On the Kyle Brown High Lonesome Sound, a spiritual experience on Sunday nights right here on KOPN.

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Good morning and welcome to The Morning Air, a program of mostly classical music early each weekday morning until 8 o'clock. And I'm Dale Langford, your host for this morning's program, which begins with some sacred music by William Byrd. Born in 1540, William Byrd was probably the leading composer in Elizabethan England. As a Roman Catholic, Byrd was prohibited from practicing his faith openly during the English Reformation, but he nonetheless wrote a fair amount of music for Catholic services that had to be held secretly in private homes. Here is his Mass for Four Voices, or Voice Parts, written for the Feast of Saints Peter and Paul. In this recording, the vocal ensemble, The 16, performs with their founding director, Harry Christophers.

We've heard Harry Christophers directing The 16 in performance of the Mass for Four Voices by William Byrd on KOPN's Morning Air. Well, from the polyphony of Renaissance England, we move forward more than 100 years to Amsterdam, where a young violin virtuoso by the name of Pietro Locatelli had relocated from Rome. Here's one of his 12 violin concertos that make up his Art of the Violin. Locatelli's Violin Concerto in E Major, Opus 3, Number 4, is performed here by violinist Mela Tannenbaum and Pro Musica Kyiv, Richard Kapp conducting.

0: Richard Gapp led Promuzika Kyiv, and Mela Tannenbaum was the violinist in that recording of the Violin Concerto in E Major, Opus 3, Number 4, by Pietro Locatelli on KOPN's Morning Air.
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0: This is KOPN Columbia, and you're listening to The Morning Air. In this hour, we have music by Richard Strauss, Clara Schumann, and George Butterworth. But first, this.

We've heard La Tromba, the trumpet, one of five short pieces that make up François Couperin's Pièce en Concert, performed in this recording by an ensemble called Trio Concertant, comprising a double bass, a cello, and a guitar. And with that as introduction, here's the way Richard Strauss reworked a number of durable keyboard pieces by François Couperin and assembled them in this divertimento for small orchestra. We hear it performed by the Bamberg Symphony Orchestra, conducted by Carl Anton Rickenbacker.

Carl Anton Rickenbacker led the Bamberg Symphony Orchestra in that Divertimento by Richard Strauss, piano pieces by Francois Couperin, arranged for small orchestra. Clara Schumann was one of the great pianists of the 19th century, championing the work of her husband Robert Schumann and her close friend Johannes Brahms. As a composer, she wrote some 60 pieces, and we'll hear her three romances, Opus 11, written at the age of 20, the year before she married Robert. We hear pianist Yoshiko Iwai.

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0: 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In this hour, music by C.P.E. Bach, Sergei Prokofiev, and John Rutter. And to begin with Breakfast with Bach, here is pianist Alexander Tharo to play his transcriptions of selections from Johann Sebastian Bach's Lute Suite in E minor, BWV 996.

Alexandre Thoreau, the pianist, and his transcriptions from the Lute Suite in E minor by Johann Sebastian Bach. And now, here's a symphony by Johann Sebastian's second son, Carl Philipp Emanuel. Christopher Hogwood conducts the Academy of Ancient Music in this Sinfonia in A major.

Christopher Hogwood and the Academy of Ancient Music performed that Sinfonia in A Major by Carl Philipp Emanuel Bach here on the Morning Air on KOPN Columbia. Now, the first and shortest of the five piano concertos by Sergei Prokofiev. He wrote it in 1911 and won a prize for piano playing when he performed it in competition at the St. Petersburg Conservatory in 1914. Vladimir Ashkenazy performs it here with the London Symphony Orchestra, Andrei Previn conducting.

Andre Previn led the London Symphony Orchestra, and Vladimir Ashkenazy was the soloist, in that recording of the Piano Concerto No. 1 by Sergei Prokofiev. And finally this hour, the Suite Antique, a 1979 composition by the contemporary English composer John Rutter. He wrote it for a concert that featured Bach's Brandenburg Concerto No. 5, so he scored this piece for a similar ensemble, flute, harpsichord, and string orchestra, foregoing only the solo violin in Bach's orchestration. John Rutter's Suite Antique is performed here by the West Side Orchestra, Kevin Mallon conducting.

That was Kevin Mellon and the West Side Orchestra with harpsichordist Christopher Lewis and flutist John McMurtry in performance of The Sweet Antique by John Rutter. And that brings to a close this morning's Morning Air. The Saturday Evening Post, Post Perspective, and Democracy Now! Are coming right up. Tune in again tomorrow morning at 5 o'clock for Wednesday's Morning Air with Wendy. I'm Dale Langford, and you can reach me by email to dale@kopn.org. Thanks for listening today. This is KOPN Columbia.

0: From the Saturday Evening Post, this is the Post Perspective for July 7th. In an interview in today's Post of 1928, Orville Wright said that he and his brother Wilbur first became interested in flight when their father gave them a small wind-up flying machine. They played with it continually, but when it got caught in a tree, they began making their own flying machines. But the larger we made them, Orville told the Post, the less they flew. Their goal eventually became to make an aircraft big enough to carry a man. In 1903, they achieved powered flight when Wilbur Wright flew their airplane into a 27-mile-an-hour wind at Kitty Hawk. Surprisingly, the achievement gained little publicity, partly because the Wright brothers had kept their project secret until it achieved success. By the time they were ready to demonstrate their aircraft before reporters, they were only able to get the machine aloft for 600 feet. Newspaper editors were unimpressed. They could see no difference between the Wright brothers' airplane and Zeppelin airships, which had been flying for years. There's more from the Post at SaturdayEveningPost.com.
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1: Khomeini was a man who dedicated his life to the struggle against oppression. Therefore, at this moment, it is our responsibility to attend his funeral.
0: In Iran, the body of the slain Supreme Leader Ayatollah Khamenei is in the holy city of Qom, following days of public mourning in the capital. We'll get a report from Tehran. Then to the case of Dr. Hussama Bousafia, the jailed pediatrician and director of Gaza's Kamel Adwan Hospital, who's been imprisoned by Israel since December 2024.
2: When offended, we still call out, plead and appeal and beg to all the free people of the world and to everyone with an atom of humanity in their heart to save my father's life before it's too late.
0: We'll speak to a doctor who knew Bousafia and the group representing him in Israeli courts, Physicians for Human Rights Israel. Then Hamas has announced it will hand over governing authority in Gaza to an interim Palestinian administration overseen by President Trump's Board of Peace. What does this mean? All that and more coming up. Welcome to Democracy Now!, democracynow.org, The War and Peace Report. I'm Amy Goodman. In Iran, millions of people have taken to the streets of Qom and other cities for a fourth day of funeral proceedings for the late Supreme Leader Ayatollah Ali Khamenei, who was killed in a U.S. airstrike February 28th, along with his daughter, son-in-law, daughter-in-law, and 14-month-old granddaughter. On Monday, President Trump renewed his threats to attack Iran, warning Tehran to reach an agreement or see the U.S., quote, finish the job. In response, Iranian Foreign Minister Abbas Araghchi said negotiations on a final deal will not commence if threats continue. Meanwhile, Iran's Revolutionary Guard reportedly fired missiles at ships transiting the Strait of Hormuz overnight. The British Navy reports a Qatari tanker carrying liquefied natural gas caught fire after it was struck. A Saudi-flagged crude oil tanker was also reportedly hit. The ships were attempting to pass through a channel closer to Oman, bypassing Iranian-controlled waters. Hamas has announced it'll dissolve its civilian governing body in the Gaza Strip and hand over power to a new Palestinian technocratic governing authority. The establishment of the National Committee for the Administration of Gaza is part of the U.S.-backed 20-point plan to end Israel's war on Gaza. Israel agreed to the deal last October and has since violated it on a near-daily basis, killing some 1,100 Palestinians. On Monday, Israeli strikes on Gaza killed at least four Palestinians, including two killed when Israel bombed a site that provided safe drinking water to thousands of families. Israeli strikes killed at least three more people earlier today. This is a displaced Palestinian from Jabalia.
3: We wish from God that handing over this Hamas administrative committee brings improvement. We wish from God to be relieved from the tents, mosquitoes, mice that are eating us up and our children. This is not life. We are living in torture, death. We ask God that the entire world would look at us with an eye of mercy.
0: In the occupied West Bank, a four-month-old Palestinian baby died after Israeli forces blocked his evacuation to receive emergency medical care. The family of Ahmed Maruf Said had reportedly called the Palestinian Red Crescent, which sent an ambulance to the entrance of Deir Hamah refugee camp where the family resides. But Israeli soldiers at a checkpoint prevented the baby's transfer to a hospital for more than an hour. Haaretz reports the main entrance to the village has been closed since January, shutting down the only direct route to and from Ramallah. The Palestinian Red Crescent says Israeli soldiers stationed there routinely block residents from passing through. Israeli forces also shot dead a 16-year-old boy from the Kalandia refugee camp near Ramallah in a raid Sunday. During the same raid, security camera video footage shows an Israeli soldier throwing a stun grenade into a car carrying Palestinians before appearing to force the door shut as it detonated. In Maine, Democratic senatorial candidate Graham Plattner faces growing calls to step down. Following a report, he sexually assaulted a woman he dated. Politico first reported the allegations by 41-year-old Maine resident Jenny Rasico on Monday afternoon. She later spoke with CNN's Jake Tapper.
4: He violated multiple layers of consent that night by coming into my home when I asked him not to, and by advancing on me when I told him not to, and furthermore, another incident that I had told him not to do.
0: On Monday afternoon, Plattner published a video on social media in which he denied the allegations, but said he's considering the next steps for his campaign.
5: Regardless of the inaccuracy of the reporting, but mindful of the political reality it will inflict, we are taking the time to reflect on the best path forward for the state that I love, the people that I love, the movement I belong to, and the goal of defeating Susan Collins.
0: In a statement, Senate Democratic leaders Chuck Schumer and Kirsten Gillibrand said Plattner should immediately withdraw from the race. Many of Plattner's supporters have withdrawn their endorsements, including California Congressmember Ro Khanna and Massachusetts Senator Elizabeth Warren and the chair of the Democratic Party of Maine and other party leaders posted a statement calling on Plattner to drop out. Under state law, Maine's Democratic Party can name a replacement for Plattner on the November ballot if he withdraws from the race by next Monday. The outcome of the election could determine the balance of power in the U.S. Senate. Meanwhile, in Michigan, Democrat Mallory McMorrow has suspended her campaign to replace retiring Democratic Senator Gary Peters. Her withdrawal from the race leaves two Maine contenders, Congressmember Haley Stevens and Abdul El Sayed, a physician epidemiologist, former director of the Detroit Health Department. Dr. El Sayed is a supporter of single-payer health care and is a critic of U.S. military support for Israel. He has the endorsement of Senator Bernie Sanders and New York Congressmember Alexandria Ocasio-Cortez. Stevens has the support of the Democratic Senate Minority Leader Chuck Schumer and AIPAC, the American-Israel Public Affairs Committee, which has spent millions of dollars on advertisements supporting her campaign. The primary will be held August 4th. In more news from the Senate, aides to Senator Mitch McConnell say the Kentucky Republican is continuing his recovery after he was admitted to the hospital on June 14th. McConnell's office provided no further details, only that he's, quote, receiving excellent care. This comes after audio from emergency dispatchers who rushed to McConnell's home June 14th described an unconscious person experiencing cardiac arrest with CPR in progress.
6: Medicare communications, any pharmacy supervisor, CPR in progress.
0: Senator McConnell has had a series of falls in recent years and was hospitalized with a concussion in March 2023. Later that year, he twice froze up during news conferences. He's not running for re-election when his term expires at the end of the year. This comes after a New Jersey Republican Congress member recently emerged from 117 days of unexplained absence, saying he'd been hospitalized for clinical depression. Congressmember Tom Kaine Jr. spoke from the House floor last week, his first public appearance after missing more than 100 votes.
7: As the over 48 million of my fellow Americans being treated for this illness have come to discover, there is no timeline for healing. There is no timeline for recovery. Only the work of getting better one day at a time.
0: New Jersey Congressmember Kaine Jr. was fully paid during his nearly four-month unexplained absence from Congress. That's despite his track record of repeatedly voting against paid sick leave legislation. Mother Jones reports that as a state lawmaker, he voted against New Jersey's historic Earned Sick Leave Act, which mandates five paid sick leave days per year. He also voted against New Jersey's No Surprise Medical Bills Act and two of its paid family leave laws in 2008 and 2018. President Trump's joining dozens of world leaders today for a two-day NATO summit in the Turkish capital of Ankara. Ahead of the talks, NATO Secretary General Mark Rutte praised NATO members who've committed to spending at least 5% of their gross domestic products on their militaries, a key demand of the Trump administration.
8: Last year, European allies and Canada spent nearly 20% more on core defense than they had the year before. Looking at 2025 and 2026 combined, that's $258 billion in extra investment. And the trend continues.
0: Rutte said allies will invest over $40 billion in military drone technology over the next 5 years. Meanwhile, NATO leaders announced arms deals worth billions of dollars. President Trump is expected to voice support for the sale of F-35 fighter jets to Turkey, which would reverse a ban Trump imposed during his first term. Congress has also prohibited Turkey from receiving the advanced fighter jets after it purchased an air defense system from Russia. UN High Commissioner for Human Rights Volker Turk has warned another humanitarian catastrophe is unfolding in Sudan's besieged city of El Obeid. The UN Human Rights Council held an emergency session Friday as fighting intensified between the Sudanese army and the paramilitary rapid support forces, which are vying for control of the North Kordofan state capital. UN experts have urged the international community to step in to prevent widespread atrocities similar to what was witnessed in El Fasher after it was seized by the UAE-backed RSF. Already, UN fact-finding missions have documented summary executions, abductions, torture and sexual violence in Kordofan. Over 11,000 people, including more than 5,500 children, have been displaced from El Obeid in the past 2 weeks, according to Save the Children. We'll have more on that story in the coming days. In more news from Sudan, a top human rights investigator said the British government is uniquely positioned to stop a genocidal massacre carried out by the rapid support forces in Sudan's El Fasher, but failed to do so over economic interests and diplomatic ties with the United Arab Emirates, which is accused of backing the RSF. Nathaniel Raymond of the Humanitarian Research Lab at the Yale School of Public Health submitted testimony to the UK Parliament detailing his team's efforts to warn of the threats. This is a portion of his testimony.
9: I will speak personally and I will speak bluntly. My outrage at institutional failure in the face of preventable genocidal killing, I see as a duty to stay angry as the obituary and the memorial for these people. They deserve someone to be angry for them.
0: An estimated 60,000 people were slaughtered over the course of 3 days when RSF forces seized El Fasher in October. In Venezuela, the death toll from last month's devastating earthquakes has topped 3,500, expecting still to soar. As the United States seeks to expand its military presence in the wake of the disaster, U.S. Southern Command recently announced the deployment of at least 2,000 military personnel to Venezuela alongside drones, combat helicopters, and other hardware. That's in addition to U.S. Marines and Air Force officials already in Venezuela. The UN Development Program estimates June's earthquakes caused $6.7 billion in damage in Venezuela. Despite that toll, the United States has provided just $300 million in recovery aid, while it sits on some $8 billion worth of Venezuela's oil wealth seized after the U.S. abduction of the former president, Nicolas Maduro, and the First Lady, Cilia Flores. The family of Geraldo Lunas Campos, a 55-year-old Cuban immigrant whose death in ICE custody was ruled a likely homicide, is suing four guards and the companies that oversaw Camp East Montana, a sprawling immigration jail, a detention tent camp at the Fort Bliss military base in El Paso, Texas, at the time of Campos' death. The Washington Post reports his family is seeking more than $1 million in damages from Acquisition Logistics, the company that oversaw Camp East Montana when Campos was killed. Akima, which employed the guards accused of killing Campos, and Nana Regional Corp., Akima's parent company. Earlier this year, an autopsy report released by the El Paso County Medical Examiner's Office concluded Campos had died of asphyxia caused by neck and torso compression, ruling his death a homicide. Before his death, Campos had complained of not getting the right dosage of medication to treat his bipolar disorder and anxiety. He'd also expressed having suicidal thoughts. But instead of receiving proper care, Campos was placed in solitary confinement where guards shackled and handcuffed him repeatedly, putting pressure on his neck and chest until his body went limp, unquote. And in breaking news, explosions have rocked Damascus during a visit by French President Emmanuel Macron, who's making a landmark visit to meet with Syria's new president, Ahmed al-Sharaa. At least 18 people were injured in the blast, which struck near the Ministry of Tourism and the Four Seasons Hotel where Macron had stayed the night before. Ahmed al-Sharaa is scheduled to travel to the NATO summit for a meeting with President Trump tomorrow. And those are some of the headlines. This is Democracy Now!, democracynow.org, the War and Peace Report. I'm Amy Goodman in New York, joined by Democracy Now!'s Juan Gonzalez in Chicago. Hi, Juan.
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0: Millions of Iranians have attended funeral proceedings for Supreme Leader Ali Khamenei, who was assassinated in a joint Israeli-U.S. airstrike in February, along with four members of his family, his daughter, his son-in-law, his daughter-in-law, and 14-month-old granddaughter. His son, who's been named the new supreme leader, Ayatollah Mojtaba Khamenei, remained out of public view. But three of Khamenei's sons, who had not been seen since the U.S. and Israel launched the war, attended the funeral. After days of mourning in Tehran, the supreme leader's body arrived in the holy city of Qom on Monday, before it will be brought to other holy sites. This is a 29-year-old law student and mourner in Tehran at the Fi Sadri.
11: Just as I feel this way, I hear the same from people around me whose style of dress and level of religious observance differ from mine. Ayatollah Khomeini's death has affected them deeply. I used to say to myself, I wish circumstances had been different so that such beautiful things could have happened while he was still alive and in his presence. But through his passing, the leader has given every Iranian a gift, a change in our people's way of life and outlook. Among people my age, I can see that many people have become more devoted to the leader and to the Ahlul Bayt, the Prophet's family.
0: On Monday, President Trump renewed his threats to attack Iran, warning Tehran to reach an agreement or see the U.S., quote, finish the job. In response, Iranian Foreign Minister Abbas Araghchi said negotiations on a final deal will not commence as long as threats continue. Meanwhile, Iran's Revolutionary Guard reportedly fired missiles at ships transiting the Strait of Hormuz overnight. The British Navy reports a Qatari tanker carrying liquefied natural gas caught fire after it was struck. A Saudi-flagged crude oil tanker was also reportedly hit. The ships were attempting to pass through a channel closer to Oman, bypassing Iranian-controlled waters. For more, we go to Iran, to the capital, Tehran, where we're joined by Reza Saya, freelance journalist based in Tehran, where he's reporting on the funeral of the Supreme Leader Ali Khamenei for PBS and France 24. Reza, thanks so much for being with us. Can you explain the significance of this moment and the millions of people who have come out?
12: Yeah, and I think it had religious significance. It had political significance. And, you know, what a statement by the Islamic Republic of Iran to the world and the Iranian people. This was the largest crowd, the largest gathering, you know, I've ever seen. It was a show of unity. It was a show of devotion. And what was remarkable is the diversity of people that we saw out there. We just heard from one of the people, one of the mourners who attended the funeral. And that's what I saw as well over these three people. There were certainly mourners who were there for religious reasons. Ayatollah Ali Khamenei, the late supreme leader, was their religious leader, their spiritual leader to many faithful here in Iran. He was the representative of God on earth. However, what was remarkable is that many people that we saw out there during these 3 days were not particularly religious. They were secular, but they were deeply anti-war, deeply anti-imperialist, anti-colonialist, and they came to pay their respects and give their admiration to the late supreme leader because they viewed him as the leader of the resistance movement, the leader in the fight against U.S. Imperialism. And in many ways, this is a new identity that's taking shape for Ayatollah Ali Khamenei. He's being revered and honored, not just as the leader of Iran, but the man who took on two nuclear powers, the world's empire, the United States and Israel, the country many view as aspirations to have hegemonic power in this region. So quite a scene. And it was also a logistical a challenge. And what was remarkable is the cooperation, the people working together, the volunteers, thousands of people. There wasn't a time where I took a few steps and I wasn't offered a lemonade or juice or someone who wanted to comfort me with some food or fan me. It was just a remarkable show of unity and in cooperation centered around this this funeral services for the late Ayatollah Khamenei.
10: And Riz, I wanted to ask you about the international reaction to this. On the one hand, very little coverage in the U.S. media of this event, but also of the representatives from different countries who attended. The Prime Minister of Pakistan, the President of Tajikistan, of Armenia, of Georgia, and dignitaries, delegations from Bangladesh, Afghanistan, Russia, China, India, and Turkey. What does this say about the, by my count, those are representatives of governments that govern 40% of the world's population. What does this say about the standing of Iran in the world today after the U.S. and Israeli attack?
12: Well, I think it says that the

0: were paid, given incentives by giving food to many people here. It's laughable, but it's an indication that that narrative is still there. Those capitals, those European capitals, the media downplaying what many view is an emerging power here in the Islamic Republic, which is an outcome of the war that was started on February 28th with the assassination of Ayatollah Khamenei, a war where many analysts, many observers, or certainly many supporters of the Islamic Republic believe that that Iran won.
1: There were also some shots of the president of Iran walking among some of the mourners. Isn't there a concern among the Iranian leaders that Israeli agents within Iran might be pinpointing the whereabouts of the key leaders during these ceremonies to establish ongoing surveillance for future assassination attempts?
0: Yeah, even if there is a concern, I think that they would still go. And he went. And this is something that maybe is difficult for people in the West to understand about Iranian culture and the notion and the value of martyrdom. When I was out in the crowds yesterday, one thing that I noticed was that the millions of people out there, most of them didn't care about how they looked. They weren't into trends in fashion, what they were looking like, which is values you see in the West, in the United States, and it's very normal. But here in the culture, that's not emphasized. The values here are devotion to your faith, to your country, to your leaders and your fellow countrymen. And certainly there's this idea of martyrdom. And indeed, Ayatollah Ali Khamenei, in many people's view, had the ultimate honor in Shia Islam to be martyred. So I think Pezeshkian, the Iranian president, wants to show that he's a man of the people. And I think it's genuine. And oftentimes you see leaders come out among the people. So for the Iranian people, that wasn't very unusual.
2: So let me ask you about his three sons who'd not been seen since U.S. and Israel attacked and killed their father. They were shown, but Mojtaba Khamenei, chosen to replace his father as a supreme leader, has not been shown. Do you believe he is alive, Reza?
0: I don't know. It's obviously that's a question that many people ask. My guess, if I was to guess, he is alive. I don't think the establishment here, the leadership, would appoint him as the next supreme leader after the death of Ayatollah Khamenei if he wasn't alive. They'd have a lot of complicated explaining to do. It is very likely that he didn't show up for security reasons. Some people are speculating that he was badly injured in that strike on February 28th. But all of this is speculation. But we should point out that these questions about the whereabouts of Mojtaba Khamenei, the supreme leader, they're not being asked here in Iran. They're mostly being asked in the West by the international media. And again, in a lot of people's views here, it's another effort to maybe downplay the impact of the funeral ceremony and the presence of so many people. To many Iranians who support the government, whether he shows up in public or not, they believe he is leading effectively with his decisions. But as long as he doesn't appear in public, I think those questions are going to be there.
1: And Reza, I wanted to ask you about these plans to actually then move his body to Iraq, given the fact that Iraq is essentially a client state of the United States. What's the reason for that, and what could be the potential impact within Iraq?
0: Yeah, I think, from the moment this the ceremony started on Saturday, all the destinations, all the paths where the coffin and the

0: convoy went. They had symbolic meanings. And the reason that his body is going to be transported to Iraq or because of the holy sites of Najaf and Karbala. They have significant meanings in Shia Islam. And Ayatollah Khamenei has a lot of admirers, a lot of fans there. And I've seen reports that they're preparing for the ceremony there. So that's why they're doing it. It has religious significance. And they want to show, I think, this is a man that's admired in the entire region. And after they're done in Iraq, Karbala, and Najaf, the ceremony will culminate in Mashhad. That's where Ayatollah Khamenei was born, and that's where he's going to be buried.
1: Reza Saya, what about the role of the Supreme Leader Khamenei in the repression of the protests? What role did he play? And also, with the millions of people who have come out, what about the dissidents in Iran? Where do they stand today?
0: Public, but they are still here. I spoke to a number of them. I interviewed a number of them. They're still skeptical about the support of the Islamic Republic. They are still angry, and rightly so, outraged about the deadly crackdown that took place in January, where thousands of people killed. And many of those opponents and critics of the government of the Islamic Republic blame Ayatollah Khamenei for that deadly crackdown and other deadly crackdowns that have taken place throughout the history of the Islamic Republic. So they are there, but they haven't been in the streets. Obviously, there's been such a huge security presence over the past couple of months. It'll be interesting to see moving forward how they react to the presence that they saw from the supporters yesterday and what strategy they have moving forward. As far as the Islamic Republic itself, it has repeatedly acknowledged that civilians were killed in January. But their position is that many of these civilians, not all, many of them were armed by Israel foreign elements. And there is evidence that there's indications that they intentionally attacked police headquarters, government buildings, explicitly to topple the regime. So the Islamic Republic's position is that even though civilians, were killed, this was an armed insurgency, and they responded to a movement that was fueled and funded and armed by foreign enemies.
2: Reza, what do you make about all the reporting in the U.S. press about divisions within the Iranian leadership after the death of Ayatollah Khamenei? Especially in terms of what to do in terms of the Strait of Hormuz or a peace agreement with the U.S.?
0: Well, the fact that there's a heated, intense debate is accurate here. There are factions here within the leadership and among people that believe that they should not negotiate with a country that 4 months ago assassinated more than 100 political and military leaders, attacked, dropped a bomb on a school, and killed 160 people and, thousands of innocent civilians. And this is a faction that believes that it's a mistake to negotiate with Washington, and Washington can never be trusted. And there is a faction that's worried about the economy, the sanctions. Their priority is getting the economy going. This is a struggling economy, and people are paying the price. So the debate is real. It's an intense debate. But are there divisions? Are there destabilizing divisions? No. I think the debate is happening, but the leadership here and the people understand that they must show a unity, and they understand that their opponents, their critics, their enemies, and especially Washington, is going to exaggerate these divisions in an effort to show instability in Iran. But from Iran's point of view, it's not unusual for countries and leaderships and governments to have debates and differences. And we are seeing that when it comes to how to move forward with negotiations and the conflict with Washington.
1: Reza Sayah, in this last minute we have, why is the funeral being held now? The Supreme Leader was killed some 4 months ago. And you have President Trump, after seeing video of Iranian leaders at the funeral, saying to Axios, they're all there, one shot, and we can take them all out. But we're not going to do that, because then we would have nobody to negotiate with. Reza.
0: Yeah, in Shia Islam, it is encouraged to bury the dead very quickly within, you know, 1 or 2 days. Obviously, this didn't happen. The war had everything to do with the funeral being delayed. And I think with a ceasefire in place, they decided that this was the time to do it. That's what went behind their decisions. And as far as the rhetoric coming from Washington, I think many Iranians, from the leadership, to the public, are used to this kind of rhetoric coming from the Trump administration, Mr. Trump himself. Remember, he was the president who threatened to eliminate the civilization. And I'll never forget that night where I was sitting in my apartment, where he had put the deadline, threatening to destroy the Iranian civilization. And for the first time in my life, I thought, is Tehran, is the city where I'm staying with my 7-year-old daughter, is it going to be attacked with a nuclear bomb? I think people are used to that kind of rhetoric with Mr. Trump, and they expect it to continue.
1: Reza Sayah, freelance journalist based in Tehran, Iran, where he's reporting on the funeral of the Supreme Leader Ali Khamenei for PBS and France 24. Thanks so much for joining us. Stay safe. Coming up, an update on the case of Dr. Hussama Bousafia, the jailed pediatrician, former director of Gaza's Kamel Adwan Hospital. He's been imprisoned by Israel since December 2024. Stay with us.

0: Shil Shil Kari Kari, performed by the New York City Palestinian Youth Choir. This is Democracy Now!, democracynow.org. I'm Amy Goodman with Juan Gonzalez. We turn now to Gaza, to the case of Dr. Hassam Abu Safia, the jail pediatrician director of Gaza's Kamel Adwan Hospital, who's been imprisoned since his arrest by Israeli troops in December of 2024. On Monday, the UN Working Group on Arbitrary Detention joined global calls for Israel to immediately release Dr. Abu Safia. Last week, his lawyer from the group Physicians for Human Rights Israel met with Dr. Abu Safia and said the doctor had experienced an increase in beatings, violence and torture inside Israeli prisons. In a statement released Sunday, the lawyer said Dr. Abu Safia told him, quote, "They brought me here to kill me. I don't see myself surviving. This is the end," he said. His lawyer reported seeing bruising so severe across the doctor's body, including on his head and face, that he could barely recognize him. This is a video message posted on Instagram Sunday by Dr. Abu Safia's son, Elias, who says his father showed clear signs of torture and medical neglect during the recent meeting with his lawyer, in which Dr. Abu Safia described being beaten with a hammer.
1: "My father was unable to breathe. My father was unable to speak. His face was disfigured from the marks of torture and pain, especially after the last court session held in Jerusalem at the Supreme Court. We still call out, plead and appeal and beg to all the free people of the world and to everyone with an atom of humanity in their heart to save my father's life before it's too late."
0: Dr. Abu Safia is among at least 14 doctors from Gaza who've been detained by Israel without charge for more than a year. The Israeli Supreme Court rejected an appeal last month to release Abu Safia, who's being held under Israel's unlawful combatants law, which allows the indefinite detention of suspects. Palestinian officials say Israeli attacks have killed about 1,700 healthcare workers in Gaza since October 2023. At least 83 medical workers remain in Israeli prisons. For more, we're joined by two guests. From Jerusalem, we're joined by Tirza Leibowitz, the Deputy Director of Physicians for Human Rights Israel, and from Chicago by Dr. Thayer Ahmed, an emergency room physician based in Chicago and board member of the Palestinian American Medical Association, who volunteered in Gaza in 2024 and was in frequent contact with Dr. Hassam Abu Safia. I want to go to Tirza Leibowitz first. This case, the case of Dr. Abu Safia, is going through the Israeli courts. Isn't there even a decision expected today? Can you explain what you understand at this point and what his lawyer saw when meeting with Dr. Abu Safia for the first time in a number of months?
2: So in terms of what the lawyer saw, we heard correctly, as we heard it directly from the lawyer, the bruising on the face, the lawyers under his watch, Dr. Abu Safia had problems breathing, had problems speaking. It took time for him to be able to speak. A number of times he was on the verge, he tilted in his seat and was on the verge of losing consciousness, which led the lawyer to report to us at Physicians for Human Rights Israel about the situation. In terms of what's expected is the response by the state to the appeal to release the 14 doctors. So this appeal was submitted by Physicians for Human Rights Israel already at the end of April this year. So this is a number of months ago. And time after time, the state delayed the response that it was ordered to provide to that appeal. And the last time was last week. It asked for another delay. And we, of course, objected because we know exactly what happens during these delays, as the case of Dr. Abu Safia shows us. In response to our objection, the court ordered the state to provide, gave it actually an extension of several days. And today is the day in which the state has to respond to the appeal and address the situation of Dr. Abu Safia. So there's no court decision expected. This is only about the state response, and we have yet to see. We have not received it yet, and we are very concerned.
3: And Tirza, what's been the response on the streets of Israel among the public to these allegations of torture of Palestinian medical professionals?
2: So I'd like to address two kinds of public. Since we are a Physicians for Human Rights Israel, let me address the medical community. We, from the time that Dr. Abu Safiya was arrested, and even before, there were hundreds of healthcare workers arrested since October 2023, and we have continuously warned, turned to the Israeli Medical Association, to the Ministry of Health, to all the authorities, with knowing, having documented the abuse that the detainees were going through when unlawfully held with no indictment against them, from the medical community, from the formal medical community, there has been no response except when there was international pressure to say something the likes of there shouldn't be abuse of medical workers unless they are terrorists. So you can imagine what the meaning of that is. And to date, even though we know that there have been numerous approaches since we came out with the information about Dr. Abu Safiya early this week, there have been numerous approaches to the medical association here in Israel, as well as to universities, to medical schools, to heads of medical schools. So there have been doctors, members of the medical association who have been asking and demanding for the authorized body to come out with a statement which would be meaningful, and that has not happened to date. On the street, I can say that in terms of the Jewish Israeli public, there is anywhere between ignoring. This thing is not being reported on the mainstream Israeli media. It's being reported only by the likes of Haaretz or 972. So most people are either unaware or turning their eyes away from that. Of course, the Palestinian population in Israel, of course, are all aware of this and are actively also trying to take steps to put pressure both in Israel and abroad.
0: I wanted to bring in Dr. Thayer Ahmed, emergency room physician, who we spoke to when he went to Gaza, board member of the Palestinian American Medical Association. Can you explain the significance of who Dr. Abu Safiya is? I wanted to go to a clip before you do of Dr. Abu Safiya in one of his final interviews in 2024 before being detained, produced by Sutur.
4: I always say the situation requires one to stand by our people's side and not run away from it. Gaza is our homeland, our mother, our beloved, and everything to us. Gaza deserves all of this steadfastness and deserves all of the sacrifices. It is not just about Gaza, but we deserve to be a people that deserves freedom, just like every other people on earth. I think the occupation wants us to get out and for us to ask them to get us out, so they can publicly say that the healthcare system is the one asking to leave, and that it wasn't them who asked us to, but we are aware of that. But we will not leave, God willing, from this place, as I said, for as long as there are humanitarian services to be provided to our people in the northern Gaza Strip.
0: So that was Dr. Hussam Abu Safiya in one of his final interviews before the Israeli military detained him. Dr. Thayer Ahmed, his significance in Gaza and the Kamel Adwan Hospital that he ran, this pediatric hospital, he himself a pediatrician.
5: Yeah, I mean, Dr. Hussam is somebody who I think most of the world became familiar with as the Israeli military was conducting their campaign and devastating the north of Gaza and the rest of the Gaza Strip. And we would consistently hear from him. He would give us updates about the situation that was taking place in Gaza. When he became the director of Kamel Adwan during the genocide, he was somebody that was telling us about how the diesel fuel was running out and that there were children and babies in the incubators and that they were at the very last moments of their lives unless there was some sort of aid entering. He's somebody who's written two op-eds in the New York Times in October 2023 as well as December 2024, moments before he was abducted by the Israeli military. And he's also somebody who his own son was killed by the Israeli military a month before he was abducted, and he had to bury his son in the compound of that hospital. He's somebody who was injured. This is somebody whose voice in Gaza and outside of Gaza had become sort of the symbol of Palestinian resilience, of the Palestinian medical care system. And he knew very well, that the Israeli military was targeting the healthcare system. They were purposely trying to make sure that it collapsed. And they wanted to make sure that hospitals like Kamal Adwan, which was situated in the north of Gaza, near Jabalia, Beit Lahia, Beit Hanun, areas that the Israeli military was leveling neighborhood by neighborhood, they wanted to make sure that it was destroyed. And Dr. Hussam knew that very well. And I mean, even in his last moments, right before the Israeli military had him approach a tank, you saw Dr. Hussam appeal to the world, saying that if this hospital goes down, people will unnecessarily suffer and die, and specifically children. So Dr. Hussam is a senior medical consultant in all of the Gaza Strip. And his presence, as long as he stayed at that hospital, as long as he remained present in the ICU of that pediatric hospital, there was at least some degree of reassurance to the patients and to the families who desperately needed his services and his help. And that was something that the Israeli military knew very well. It's why he had to be abducted in December of 2024. It's why he continues to remain in prison without any charge. Nothing has been brought against him. Not a single shred of evidence has been produced against somebody like Dr. Hussam. And it's a message that's being sent to the entire healthcare system, to all of the healthcare workers. And it fits in line. I mean, I think it's important for us to recognize, as you mentioned, how many healthcare workers have perished over the last 2+ years in Palestine. I mean, there is an intentional effort to make sure that healthcare workers are not safe and secure, that they're not protected, and that they continue to be killed, to be abducted, and continue to be displaced. If the healthcare workers do not have the protections that are supposed to be afforded to them, then what chance do the rest of Palestinians in the Gaza Strip have? And so I think that's something that's important for people to recognize, that Dr. Hussam, just like Dr. Adnan al-Bush, who was murdered in an Israeli prison, just like Dr. Khaled Assur, who you interviewed on this program, was abducted for 6 months and then released, and like many of the 14 doctors that still remain, it's a message that's being sent to all Palestinians. And that message is that nobody is safe and nobody is secure. I mean, I worked with two of the 14 doctors that are mentioned in this list, and I knew Dr. Hussam well, and I know his family, and I stay in contact with them. Dr. Nahid and Dr. Mahmoud, I worked with them at Nasser Hospital, and I worked with them on patients who were being injured in this genocide. And they, for over 2 years, remain abducted without charge in Israeli prisons. And the final thing I'll say is, everybody knows what happens to Palestinians in Israeli prisons. They know the treatment that they are being subjected to. They know the conditions on the ground. So when Nasser Ouda, Dr. Hussam's lawyer, says, I'm really worried that he may imminently die, I mean, it's not an exaggeration. It's not performative. Almost 100 Palestinians have been killed since October 7th in these prisons, in these dungeons. And so it's a cause for concern. There's an incredible amount of urgency.
3: Dr. Ahmad, I wanted to ask you, the Israeli claims that he was somehow cooperating with Hamas. How do you respond to that? And also, what do you say to other doctors still working in Gaza who see what's happening to their colleague?
5: I mean, that it's a joke. Nobody takes it seriously what the Israeli military says about Palestinians in general. Dr. Hussam, anybody that's worked with him, anybody that's worked alongside him, knows that he's a phenomenal pediatrician and that he's an incredible hospital director. Same goes for all of the healthcare workers that are in these Israeli prisons currently. This idea that Palestinians could somehow spend their entire lives working and studying to become doctors and to professionally develop themselves, that they could also be something else, it's a part of dehumanization. It's a part of this sort of racism against Palestinians, that somehow they can be these phenomenal orthopedic surgeons and pediatricians and cancer doctors and nephrologists, and then at night they can turn into some nefarious character. It's a joke. Nobody takes it seriously. And anybody that's worked alongside the healthcare workers in Palestine, anybody that's worked with any sort of Palestinians on projects or research, understand that they are an incredible group of physicians, nurses, first responders. They take their job very seriously. And the things that we've asked them to do over the last 2+ years in the midst of a suffocating siege, of a famine that spread throughout all of the Gaza Strip, and a military that was absolutely leveling the entire of the Gaza Strip, it's unreal that we asked them to do that. And we asked them to do that in impossible conditions. And so when I talk to my colleagues on the ground every single day now, it's very tough to be able to explain to them or to talk to them about the conditions on the ground, to ask them day after day, oh, how are things? Are there more cancer drugs? Are there more insulin for the diabetics? Are the kids with who are malnourished, are they getting the nutrients that they need? Are they getting the food that they need? And I think that's an important point. I mean, one thing is I think there's this idea that on October 9th there was this ceasefire announced in Palestine and in the Gaza Strip. But if when I talk to my colleagues, that's also a lie, just like the Israelis continue to lie about what, you know, Dr. Hussam or any of these other physicians, why they're in these prisons. They continue to push this farce of a ceasefire. The necessary aid is not entering. The bombing still persists. People are still dying on a regular basis. And these hospitals don't have the supplies that they need to be able to treat their patients. And if you look anywhere in the Gaza Strip right now, you'll see that the Israeli military continues to encroach on the Gaza Strip, occupying more and more of the land. And so it's devastating on the ground. Many of the healthcare workers there, I know, are fatigued. I know are exhausted. I know are burnt out. And it's because of the silence. It's of the international community. It's the fact that there was this board of peace announcing a ceasefire, but on the ground, nothing has actually changed. And that's something that I'm worried about.
0: We're going to continue to talk about this in our next segment.
5: But when I talk to my colleagues and they tell me that there are 18,000 people that need to be urgently medically evacuated, that there are people with cancer every single day that are not getting the chemotherapy that should be surviving, but are dying. Dr. Thayer
0: Ahmed, we're going to have to leave it there because we're going to continue to talk about Gaza in our next segment, what is happening there next. Dr. Thayer Ahmed is emergency room physician based in Chicago, volunteered in Gaza in 2024. And Tirza Leibovitz is the deputy director of Physicians for Human Rights Israel, speaking to us from Jerusalem. Coming up, Hamas has announced it's handing over governing authority in Gaza to an interim Palestinian administration overseen by President Trump's Board of Peace. What does this mean for Gaza? Back in 15 seconds.

0: This is Democracy Now!, democracynow.org. I'm Amy Goodman with Juan Gonzalez. In other news from Gaza, Hamas has announced it'll dissolve its civilian governing body in Gaza Strip and will hand over power to an interim Palestinian administration overseen by President Trump's Board of Peace. The establishment of the Technocratic National Committee for the Administration of Gaza is part of the U.S.-backed 20-point plan to end Israel's assault on Gaza. Israel agreed to the deal last October, has since violated on a near-daily basis, killing nearly 1,100 Palestinians. Hamas has said its ministries and staff would stay in place, and it would still oversee security and policing in parts of Gaza left under its control following this U.S.-brokered truce. For more on the significance of this political move in Gaza, we're joined from London by Ahmed Iraki, senior Israel-Palestine analyst at the International Crisis Group. Can you talk about the significance of what has taken place, Ahmed? Mohammed al-Farah, the head of the Hamas administration, has resigned. What does this mean? What does all of this mean in this so-called technocratic group taking over of Palestinians from, is it the Palestinian Authority?
1: Thanks for having me, Amy. So in practice, what this announcement does at the moment does very little. In practice, Hamas is still the de facto governing authority on the Palestinian-populated side of Gaza. The NCAG, the Palestinian Technocratic Committee, that's supposed to take over those governing duties is still basically stuck in Cairo and not allowed to enter into Gaza to assume those duties. And even if the NCAG did enter Gaza, the conditions are not ripe for any of these governing institutions to properly function. Israel is still maintaining a very serious blockade. It is not allowing sufficient aid to come in. As we heard from the previous segment, everything from hospitals to clinics to basic goods and services are still very short and people are still suffering. With that said, what this announcement does actually sends a very important political signal from Hamas to, first of all, the United States as the head of the board peace and as the main sort of broker of the ceasefire deal, to signal Hamas's commitment to the ceasefire deal and trying to move it forward as much as possible. And tied with that is that the Hamas is trying to counter an Israeli claim that Hamas is not interested in seeing the truce uphold, that it is not interested in giving up power, even though Hamas officials have said for months now that they are ready to hand over all those duties. So far, we've seen a tepid response from the Board of Peace and from the United States, but we'll probably see in the coming days whether this, at least gesture, to begin that process will actually unfold.
2: And Amjad, no matter who administers Gaza, the key issue is who holds armed power in Gaza. Is there any indication that Hamas would disarm, something the ceasefire called for?
1: So for months, we've known that the regional mediators have actually come towards a sort of general framework that's trying to divide the question of weapons into what they call heavy weapons versus light weapons. So we're talking about heavy weapons in terms of rockets, RPGs, and the smaller weapons being firearms that are quite pervasive across the strip. And the mediators saw this as a framework that can actually move the decommissioning or disarmament question forward. The problem is that Israel has actually maintained a very maximalist position, where even Prime Minister Netanyahu has said that, as far as he's concerned, disarmament even goes as far as those firearms, as the AK-47. And so you're having a major clash with this. And the Board of Peace, including Nikolai Mladenov, who is the quote-unquote high representative for Gaza under the Board of Peace, is supposed to be trying to sort of negotiate or mediate a process within those talks. But what we've actually heard is that Mladenov is mostly presenting a much more Israeli position about what that disarmament should look like, which Hamas and other Palestinian factions have pushed back on. So the issue is not necessarily that there's an absence of a framework, but there are still huge political divergences, and that the Board of Peace is still rather skewed in how it sees that disarmament question moving forward.
2: And how has the Board of Peace addressed the continued attacks, Israeli attacks, where more than 1,000 Palestinians have been killed since the ceasefire was declared?
1: This is clearly one of the blatant blind spots of the Board of Peace. The Palestinian authorities on the ground have recorded hundreds, if not thousands, of violations of the ceasefire terms. We've had over 1,000 Palestinians killed since the truce was supposed to have gone into effect. And not to mention the fact that Israel, which was supposed to withdraw to a demarcation that would control about 53% of the Gaza Strip, has actually pushed that forward to between 65 and 70%. And Prime Minister Netanyahu himself has made it quite clear that he himself has been directing this, but we've also seen that movement precisely on the ground. Very little of this, if any, is actually being called out either by Mr. Mladenov or by the U.S. officials. And what they're actually doing is allowing Israel to keep bending the terms of the ceasefire, if not openly violating it, and such that they're recarving the Gaza Strip in such a way as to entrench their presence rather than to withdraw. And so the ceasefire terms itself, while it has certainly lessened the pace of the violence that we saw last year, the current conditions have now put about 2 million Palestinians in a humanitarian purgatory where their fate and their lives, their access to food and to clean water and other basic needs are being held hostage at the moment to the question around disarmament and around guns in the Gaza Strip. And major pressure needs to be pushed onto Israel and to the United States in order to flip those kind of priorities.
0: We're going to have to leave it there. Amjad Araki, senior Israel-Palestine analyst at the International Crisis Group, speaking to us from London. That does it for our show. I'll be in Kansas City on July 17th and 18th. I'm Amy Goodman with Juan Gonzalez.
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0: Hello and welcome to Background Briefing, available 24/7 at backgroundbriefing.org. I'm Ian Masters, and today we'll examine a number of stories and issues in the news. We'll begin with our wannabe mafia boss making a deal the head of the notoriously corrupt FIFA could not refuse, resulting in a furious backlash in the world of soccer just ahead of the US team's game with Belgium, which, if the US wins this evening, there will be a Trump stain forever on that victory, just as there is on everything Trump touches. Joining us is David Hershey, the former executive editor of HarperCollins Publishers and a longtime editor at Esquire magazine. A former college soccer player, he has been covering soccer for nearly 50 years and is the co-author of two books, Pelé's New World and The Education of American Soccer Player. And he played himself in a soccer documentary Once in a Lifetime. Then we'll look into whether Trump's revival of the Red Scare will work as the ghost of Roy Cohn, Trump's mentor, reemerges with Trump's vow to cut out the cancer of the communist menace as Democratic Socialists make gains in Democratic primaries. Joining us is Timothy Shank, an assistant professor of history at George Washington University, a senior editor at Dissent magazine. He has written for The New York Times, The Nation, The New Republic, and Jacobin, among other publications, and is the author of Left Adrift, What Happened to Liberal Politics. Then finally, we'll explore the religious underpinning of the Iranian theocracy, which claims 15 million mourned their martyred supreme leader, Ayatollah Khamenei, today. Joining us is Kian Tajbash, a visiting professor of international relations at New York University and a fellow at Columbia's University Committee on Global Thought. An Iranian-American scholar of Middle East geopolitics and Iranian politics, he previously worked as a democracy and human rights advocate inside Iran and spent 13 months in Tehran's Evin prison, including 8 months in solitary confinement in a high-security IRGC wing, followed by 6 years under house arrest as a political prisoner before being released as part of Obama's 2015 Iran nuclear deal. He's the author of Creating Local Democracy in Iran and the author of The Iran Crisis Notebook on Substack. And joining us now, David Hershey, the former executive editor of HarperCollins Publishers and is the co-author of two books, Pelé's New World and The Education of an American Soccer Player. Welcome to Background Briefing, David Hershey.
1: Hi, Ian.
0: Thanks for joining us, David. And what do you make of Trump's excuses that he offered up today for his intervention with FIFA, with Gianni Infantino, the president of FIFA? He said today, in terms of overturning a red card for the American star striker who's about to play later today or earlier this evening in Eastern time, he said today, I didn't tell him, meaning Infantino, what to do. I can't tell him what to do. And they made the right decision because, number one, it wasn't a foul and you want to see a game with your best players. He also said, I didn't know what the hell a red card was when I found out. I said, you've got to be kidding. So here's Trump saying he doesn't know what a red card is, but at the same time, he apparently knows what a foul is. So what do you make of that?
1: Well, I think it all started with when Infantino awarded Trump with the famous FIFA Peace Prize. And I can't imagine that Gianni didn't think that he would be asked for more favors. And I don't blame Europe for its outrage, but I am surprised, Ian, at the level of shock the decision triggered. First off, FIFA is the most corrupt organization in the world, exceeded perhaps only by the International Olympic Committee. People forget that their headquarters in Zurich were raided in 2015 by the FBI, who arrested more than a dozen officials on charges of bribery, money laundering, and bid rigging. Yet they still went ahead and named Russia and Qatar the next two hosts of the World Cup and are staging the 2034 Cup in Saudi Arabia. So the whole thing stinks from the beginning with the ticket gouging and the disgraceful treatment of the Iranians who were had their training camp moved to Mexico and then weren't allowed in the country until the day of the game. So none of this really surprises me. But the irony is that Trump got a red card rescinded for the child of Nigerian parents who was raised mostly in England and who was on the US team because of birthright citizenship.
0: Right. And had the Supreme Court decision go the other way, he would have been booted
1: Exactly.
0: out. Right.
1: Exactly. I disagreed with the referee giving Balogun a straight red card for what looked to me like a standard yellow card foul, since there was no intent on his part to injure his opponent. So you could say that FIFA arrived at the correct decision. They just did it in the dumbest way possible.
0: So just back on corruption because of FIFA, because I years ago covered Sepp Blatter, who was notoriously corrupt, the former head. But about Infantino, that new head of FIFA, Trump said again today, I spoke to a man who's highly respected, and by the way, whose level of respect has gone up tenfold. So whenever Trump says you're highly respected, you probably are the opposite, right?
1: Exactly. And people just don't understand they underestimate the friendship between the two of them, which is rooted in greed and corruption. So
0: Right. It may actually become a campaign issue because I think the New York Times recent exposé of the 2.2 billion that Trump has made out of the presidency so far in the second term, half of which is from crypto. We're learning, of course, that all of the investors in Trump's crypto tokens, etc., were all fleeced. Some were made bankrupt.
1: Ian, I was fleeced for several grand for tickets to the World Cup. I should have known better, having chronicled the game for 50 years. But as I said, I underestimated the level of greed in on both Infantino and Trump's part. The shame of it is that after the initial brouhaha over the ticket gouging, and then later the reprehensible or the disgraceful treatment of the Iran team, it's been a hugely successful World Cup. There have been lots of thrilling matches, and the foreign supporters have brought joyful vibes to the different host cities across the country. Then Trump figured out a way to make sure everyone remembers that they hate the United States.
0: Well, that's the contrast, isn't it? The multiculturalism, all these different countries compared to the xenophobia and cruelty of Trump and his anti-immigrant regime.
1: Exactly right. So it's just deliciously ironic the way this whole thing has unfolded. And I think whoever, I think it was Alexei Lalas, who was bloviating about this and said it's us against them now. So the United States against the world. It's basically American exceptionalism at its best.
0: Well, again today in explaining Trump's intervention on the red card issue to get the US striker back on the team playing later today against Belgium, Trump said, and we're going to have a full team, and Belgium is going to have a full team. And you know what? If they beat us, then they can be really proud. The other way, if they beat us, we'll say it was, I'd say it was rigged, just like the election was rigged in 2020. Boy, does this guy.
1: Doesn't he bring everything back to the election in 2020? So,
0: Unbelievable. It's
1: But
0: on.
1: now, the timing couldn't be better with the upcoming NATO summit. Our relationship with our European allies had already been strained for much of the past year. And now, let's just say that Belgium isn't the only country outraged over Trump meddling in the beautiful game.
0: Well, it's the whole European Soccer Federation, isn't it?
1: Yeah, exactly right. And I don't know, am I a bad American if I root for Belgium? I guess that's a question some people are asking themselves.
0: Well, I must say, I don't know whether you watched the games yesterday, but the game in Mexico City, England versus Mexico, was really amazing. And earlier on the game, Argentina's was literally, I was on pins and needles. There's an incredible drama in these games. You really are, particularly as the clock counts down. What in yesterday's game in Mexico City, whether the England could hold on to its a 3-2 lead was again so dramatic. Well,
1: that's the point. That's the power of soccer. I mean, it's the resilience and magic of the game is able to overcome all the greed and corruption. In other words, as soon as the first ball was kicked, people forgot about the ticket gouging and all the and Trump's immigration policies and just gloried in the thrilling contests. So I think testament to soccer's power.
0: Well, it's also amazing to see these small countries like Cape Verde play these huge companies, and the biggest countries in the world in terms of population, China and India, aren't even in the game. So, but let's go back to FIFA and its corruption. How come this sleazy organization has a lock on soccer? How do they insinuate themselves into a situation where they dominate soccer, they control the World Cup, and they just, do all kinds of self-dealing and crooked deals and have all kinds of, backroom deals with dictators. And little wonder that the head of FIFA and Trump are best buddies.
1: Well, I mean, it all comes down to money, doesn't it? I mean, all those thick envelopes of cash that have been exchanged between the heads of the soccer organizations in countries around the world. And I don't see it changing. I mean, they're going to play the game today, and there'll be some boos, but really, people will forget about it eventually and go on to the next match.
0: Well, it'll be again another small country playing the United States, Belgium. But do you think there's a way to clean up FIFA? As I say, years ago, I investigated and talked to a British journalist who'd been banned from FIFA press conferences about Sepp Blatter's incredible and flagrant corruption.
1: Yes,
0: So
1: I mean,
0: the
1: he wrote a very good book about it.
0: right, but I just don't understand why the American press is not on this story.
1: Well, I mean, part of it is because they're not invested in soccer for one thing, and it's not taking place. America is still not quite ingrained in the sport to the level that everybody else in the world is. So, but it's definitely there are some very good reporters like Ken Benzinger at the New York Times and Tariq Panja. They're investigating, but no matter what they turn up, it doesn't seem to stick.
0: So, and nobody complained about the ticket gouging, the thousands and thousands of dollars being charged, and why?
1: Court case, I mean, threats of civil action suits all over the country. I joined one, as did dozens of friends of mine who were charged extortionist prices for tickets to the match, and then had then our seats were moved, and the whole thing was just a total boondoggle on FIFA's part. And I think you have to have some investment, emotional investment in the game to really care. But I felt so sorry I went to four games, talked to a lot of fans, and some of them had invested their life savings to come to the United States and support their country. And as long as the country was winning or showing, make a good showing of themselves, they didn't want to talk about price gouging and corruption.
0: Well, just on in terms of Trump's petty corruption, we know, as you mentioned, last December, Infantino, the head of FIFA, gave Trump the FIFA Peace Prize. But the Times, New York Times, reported last month that FIFA had leased an office that had sat all but empty in Trump Tower for the past year. That looks like the kickback, right? Or part of it.
1: Well, I don't see why anybody is surprised by all this. I mean, and it should also be pointed out that Trump doesn't give a shit about soccer. I mean, he claims that he was a huge fan of Pelé, whose book I co-authored and know a little about, and yet in the 3 years that Pelé played in this country, I didn't see Trump at a single New York Cosmos game. The only time I saw him was in Studio 54 in the VIP lounge, where Pelé had been greeted by all the other famous A-listers, and he was sort of on the fringe of the celebrity scrum. And I asked Pelé's bodyguard at the time, who was that guy? Because I recognized everybody else, Liza Minnelli and Elton John and Mick Jagger, all these people who go by one name. And he said, he's a realist, some real estate guy, was what he said. So for Trump to act like, I mean, he admitted he doesn't know anything about the sport, except that he sees it as a way to just aggrandize, as another vehicle for self-aggrandizement.
0: Well, his corruption, of course, is, as I mentioned earlier on, is becoming, I think, an issue. It was first brought up by the senator in Georgia, John Ossoff, who's running for re-election, and many are seeing him as a possible rising star on the Democratic side. He first framed his speech that got a lot of attention in terms of Trump's corruption, and given what we've been talking about today and how much there's been, you know, reaction to Trump's intervention in this game on behalf of the United States, thinking he was doing us a favor, but he's not doing the game a favor, and I don't think it's going down well. And I think the taint of corruption coming from Trump to FIFA and back the other way may actually snowball. What do you think?
1: Well, no, I don't. Sadly, I it may snowball, but in the end, I think he will skate through this controversy as he has all others, and that's the shame of it, because this was a hugely successful World Cup had he not interceded. And now there's it's stained. There's no question about that.
0: So just in closing, who are you rooting for?
1: Well, I'm a journalist at heart, so I should be neutral, but I'm rooting for Belgium because of this latest stain on our country. And I'm probably in the minority, but I think that the United States will win, not just because of Balogun's reinstatement, but because Belgium is not the golden generation they were 8 years ago. But there'll always be an asterisk next to this victory if it comes about.
0: Well, I thank you very much for joining us here today, David Hershey.
1: Well, it's been a pleasure.
0: And again, I've been speaking with David Hershey, the former executive editor of HarperCollins Publishers, and is the co-author of two books, Pelé's New World and The Education of an American Soccer Player. We're going to take a brief station break and back looking into whether Trump's revival of the Red Scare will work as the ghost of Roy Cohn, Trump's mentor, reemerges with Trump's vow to cut out the cancer of the communist menace as democratic socialists make gains in democratic primaries.

0: Welcome back. I'm Ian Masters, and this is Background Briefing, available 24/7 at backgroundbriefing.org. And joining us now is Timothy Schenck, an assistant professor of history at George Washington University, a senior editor at Dissent magazine, who has written for The New York Times, The Nation, The New Republic, and Jacobin, among other publications. And he's the author of Left Adrift, What Happened to Liberal Politics. Welcome to Background Briefing, Timothy Schenck.
1: Great to be here.
0: Well, thanks for joining us. And on Saturday night, late into the night, celebrating the 4th of July, Trump wrapped himself in the flag and had various veterans on stage with him. But then he turned away from talking about American patriotism into partisanship by saying, quote, "Our warriors did not fight communism on battlefields across the world, only to have that menace rear its ugly head right back here in America. We are not going to let it happen. We like to stop a threat like that immediately before it begins. It's like a cancer. You have to cut it out, and you have to cut it out fast." So do you think that Trump and MAGA can bring back Joseph McCarthy and make the specter of socialism? Well, he calls it communism, not socialism. Can he basically succeed in bringing back the communist boogeyman?
1: He can certainly try and probably will succeed for MAGA-based members who are already committed to the project. Whether that's going to resonate with a larger country that's more concerned about the cost of living, to me, that seems a lot less likely.
0: Well, but you have an example of what's going on in Michigan, the important primary. If the Democrats lose Michigan, the Senate seat, they're not likely to win back the Senate. So it's a very critical race. You've got the dichotomy in the Democratic Party between the Democratic Socialists and the establishment Democrats, or the moderate Democrats, or however you want to portray them. The race, of course, just pits a former public health official, Abdul El-Sayed, against Congresswoman Haley Stevens. She's a moderate Democrat, supported by Schumer, the Democratic leadership, super PACs and AIPAC. And then, of course, you've got on the other side, Abdel El-Sayed, supported by Bernie Sanders and AOC. He would be the first Muslim U.S. senator if he were elected. But whoever wins on August the 4th will be up against a very popular Republican, Mike Rogers.
1: Absolutely. And that's going to be a competitive race. And it's very possible that Sayed wins the nomination and loses general election. But if he does, it won't be because Sayed's a communist. It's because he is a notable shift to the left for where the Democratic Party has been. I will also say, though, that the reason why he's doing so well is that there are a lot of Democrats, and not just Democrats, who see him as a challenge not just to the Democratic Party establishment, but to the entire American political system. So there are, with all these candidates and with every candidate, there's going to be a mix of costs and benefits with the nomination. But Trump dragging in communism, of all the things you can tag Sayed with,

0: communists today in China. China's a virulently, you know, really quite ruthless capitalist country with the Communist Party, which is more like a mafia than an ideological operation. Russia, of course, has gangster capitalism. They have a Communist Party in the Duma, but it's irrelevant. So what's Trump talking about in terms of communism? Is there any examples out there?
1: Trump's reaching for whatever weapon to hand, and I think we are seeing, among other things, what happens when you have an 80-year-old president whose formative memories of American politics do date back to the McCarthy era. For most Americans, though, maybe they remember the 1980s. Probably they're coming online into politics sometime after the fall of the Soviet Union. So, there are lots of things, ways you could criticize Syed, but my guess is that if there's an attack that's going to work on him, it's going to sound a lot more like what Trump was saying about Kamala Harris in 2024, that she's out of step on cultural issues, that she doesn't get real America, reaching back to the vocabulary of the Cold War. You know, if you are around and kicking during the Cold War, maybe that can resonate. But most voters right now, whether it's just because they're younger and have a different set of understandings about American politics, or just because they've got real problems that they're facing right now, like how to pay the bills, that's not going to be what persuades them.
0: So in terms of Shakespeare's Othello, Trump's mentor, Roy Cohn, was the Iago whispering in Joe McCarthy's ear. So there's a real connection there, is there not?
1: Absolutely. Thank you for pointing this out. So, as you mentioned, I'm a professor at GW. I teach, among other things, a course on American history since the 1870s. And that is one of my favorite things to talk about, the straight line you can draw from the type of politics that Cohn specialized in, which wasn't just the McCarthyism, but it was the hard-edged approach. It's not just anti-communism. It's attack, attack, attack, never apologize, never retreat, never give up one inch. And what's striking to see in 2026 is that Democrats, at least some of the most successful ones, it's not that they're turning into their own form of McCarthyites, but they are taking a page from Trump and pushing a much more aggressive confrontational strategy than they have in the past. And it seems like that's resonating with a lot of Democratic primary voters who, more than anything else, yeah, maybe they care about ideological issues, but they want a fighter. And they're frustrated that Democrats of Washington haven't been standing up to Trump the way that they want. And they see people like Al-Sayed or Mamdani or these other DSA-approved candidates as people who are willing to take a more confrontational approach to Trump. Maybe not necessarily capitalism itself, but definitely to the type of capitalism that Trump is putting forward.
0: So how much does Roy Cohn's influence and explain Trump's ruthlessness and criminality? Because after all, Roy Cohn represented the mob, and Trump seems to have an absolute contempt for the law and will go to places that nobody else goes. And I think that's why he is successful in many ways, because people just simply aren't used to the idea of anybody that would push the envelope as far as Trump has in terms of a coup attempt on January the 6th of 2021. One example among many.
1: Well, I think we have to put things into a few different categories here. I think the ruthlessness and the criminality, that explains why Trump has been successful in quadrupling or quintupling his income, his net wealth, since becoming president last year. So that is just raking in on the presidency in an unprecedented way. That is from the kind of most despicable part of the Cohn playbook. The other part, which we were talking about, this almost style of politics, a slash and burn, confrontational, leave no prisoners behind, that approach helps explain a kind of distinctive Trump style, which is part of his success, definitely. But I would say that for most Americans out there, the majority makers who gave Trump that first ever plurality that he won in 2024, maybe they like the slash and burn politics. A lot of them don't. A lot of them just wanted to go back to the economy of 2019, and they thought that Trump would be the person to do it. And the reason why his approval ratings have collapsed since taking over last January is because he's failed to deliver on those much more modest expectations of the people who are willing to take a chance on him in 24. They're not a majority of the country, but they actually are about 5 to 10% of the electorate, and they are furious with him right now. And if Democrats have a shot in November, it's because not so much that those voters are willing to sign on with the DSA agenda, but because they're so angry at what Trump has been doing with his turn in power.
0: So in terms of the slash and burn ruthlessness of Trump and his mentor, Roy Cohn, how does it sort of compare in a way to Karl Rove? Because if you go back to the swift boating that Karl Rove was behind of John Kerry,

0: Similarly, the Democratic candidate now in Texas for the Senate, Tallarico, is being attacked in the most unscrupulous way. They're trying to say that he's gay and all this stuff. I guess the point I'm trying to make is that I think Kerry's big mistake was that he rose above the Swift Boat attacks because they were so scurrilous, and he was like a gentleman, and I don't want to beneath me to take on these horrible people. And I think it backfired on him. He came across as being weak and apologetic when he had nothing to apologize for. And I'm wondering whether Tallarico's in the same position. He hasn't really taken on these scurrilous and scandalous attacks on him, including AI videos that are really, really toxic.
1: Yeah, the tricky part for Democrats, and this is a constant problem that they're facing, is it's not just the scurrilous approach to politics. It's not just the style, it's the substance. And so for Republicans, whether it's Trump today, whether it's Roe v. Bush in 2004, whether it's Nixon in the 1960s or McCarthy back in his day, the confrontational approach to politics has always been linked with this drive to ramp up the importance of the culture war. So it's not just that we're maximalist in politics, it's the stuff that we're talking about. They are leading into this idea that Democrats are fundamentally un-American, that they're out of step with ordinary people, that especially on these hot button cultural issues, they're just fundamentally anathema to the broader public. And if you're Tallarico or Tallarico today or Democrats going back ages, the question is always, do you want to take on these attacks, which are really a way of drawing you into an argument about the culture, or do you want to talk about anything else? And the question that Democrats have in 26 is, listen, they can challenge the cultural argument, or they can focus on affordability, economic concerns, the issues that voters keep saying are at the top of their minds. And I think the solution for Democrats, it can't just be to go mum and have nothing to say, but what you see the most effective Democrats, whether it's Barack Obama in 2008 or in his own very different way, Mamdani today, they have a challenge, they have a response on the culture issue, but they also have a way to pivot back to the economic concerns that they say, and I think rightly, are the most important ones to be tackling right now.
0: So it's kind of like swatting a mosquito, but you have to swat it first and then get your message out. Is that what you're saying?
1: Even someone like Bernie Sanders, it seems, is a very progressive guy, and of course he is, but you look at how he's talked about the border since Trump was elected. He says, yeah, of course, like a nation, we need borders, we have to enforce them. That's not hard. The problem is what Trump is doing in enforcement, and also that he's letting billionaires run the show and everything else. You got to have a real answer to the culture question, but you just can't let it drive the conversation and set the terms of debate. And if you have nothing to say, in a way, that's what gives the other side the best opportunity to frame the entire conversation. You need to hit back hard on that issue and then move back as quickly as possible to what you care about the most, which should be what the voters care about most, too.
0: So in terms of the Democratic Socialists, one thing that young Democrats and Democratic Socialists seem to be pretty passionate about is their opposition to Israel's what they call a genocidal war on Gaza. And again, that's front and center in this race in Michigan tomorrow with the primary for the Senate, must-win Senate seat vacated by Gary Peters. And as I mentioned earlier, the Republican Mike Rogers is a pretty strong candidate. So Abel El-Sayed against centrist Congresswoman Haley Stevens is the lineup. And I mentioned Chuck Schumer and the Senate Democratic leader and the super PACs and APAC, the American Israel Public Affairs Committee, are putting money in against El-Sayed, angry at his refusal to say that Israel has a right to exist as a Jewish state, and countering that Abdel El-Sayed said on CNN last week. The question is whether or not we want a politics where our money is sent over to Israel to do genocide and apartheid instead of investing in our own kids. So there you have the contours of the debate, not even the debate, it's more like an argument, over support for Israel. Obviously, things are changing. APAC's been a kingmaker forever in American politics, pretty much on the defensive now. How central is this issue of Israel to the Democratic races, given the dichotomy between the centrist establishment Democrats, many of whom, like Schumer and Jeffries, their entire careers have been supported by APAC, and the more insurgent DSA people, particularly the Mayor Mamdani?
1: Oh, it's been absolutely crucial on primary after primary. Although it's important to say that it's the primaries where this comes through. It's a lot less clear to me that this is an issue that's going to be decisive in a general election when voters more concerned about cost of living are going to be far and away the most important swing vote. But in primaries where it's Democrats who, in most contests, agree on most issues, when you have a really divisive question like Israel, that's also partly because of Gaza, partly because of Iran, high on the mind of a lot of voters. It's been a crucial way for progressive left-wing Democrats, DSA types, to distinguish themselves from the establishment. And that's because Democratic establishment members who are pro-Israel are not in line with not just the American public, but also with the Democratic Party, in particular Democrats. And the disaffection here goes back to at least the Obama years when Bibi Netanyahu took on the Obama administration in a very public way. But this is maybe more than any issue, the one where centrist establishment Democrats are way out of line with their own voters. So it makes sense, especially given how important it is to so many Democrats, that it's high, high, high on the agenda of their progressive left-wing challengers.
0: But isn't campaign money central to this? Because essentially, DSA and insurgent Democrats, their money comes from small donors, whereas the centrist, the Schumers, etc., with AIPAC and other big PACs, their money comes from, I mean, on the on, but it's not on, not just on the Democratic side. You got Marianne Adelson on the Republican side as well, big Israel supporter. So how much is money a part of this whole division?
1: So the rule of thumb is that it matters less the higher up you go in the food chain. So for a local race where most people know pretty much nothing about the candidates, a little bit of advertising can get a lot done. When you go all the way up to the presidency, on the other hand, where there's so much money and so much familiarity, money doesn't buy nearly as much. These Senate races, House races, they're a little betwixt and between. Money can do something, but the benefits of having this AIPAC support flowing into you are counterweight to a significant degree, and they might end up hurting more than they help because AIPAC has become so toxic with so many Democratic-based voters. It's almost to a place where saying, I have the endorsement of AIPAC would be akin to saying, I have the endorsement of the NRA. It's become, as you said, such this divisive issue where it's not even a debate properly. It's just people screaming at each other. And so to identify yourself with AIPAC in these very progressive districts, that can be the kiss of death.
0: So one of the candidates, of course, just dropped out of the Michigan primary, Mallory McMorrow. She was supported by Senator Elizabeth Warren and Chris Murphy. So her campaign collapsed. So all eyes will on the Democratic side will be on Michigan on August the 4th. But just in closing, what's your sense about once you get through the primary, as you point out, there's a different electorate that votes in the general. Will there be a problem, for example, if Al-Sayed gets the nod?
1: Well, it's tough to say for Al-Sayed just because the polls right now, they show McMorrow running a little bit ahead and Haley, they run show him running a little bit ahead of Sayed, but it's not this enormous gap. And by the way, there's something similar in Texas where Ken Paxton, this noxious Republican candidate, he was been beset by scandal going back for years and years and years, opposed by fellow Republicans. In polls, he did a little bit worse than incumbent Republican Senator John Cornyn, but not a lot worse. So it's possible here that as local politics becomes more nationalized and people are just voting on the state of the country as a whole and their perception of the fight in Washington, that candidate quality just doesn't matter as much as it used to. So keep in mind, Saeed, he might be less electable candidate. On the other hand, he's this really impressive political talent. You can never underestimate the element of raw skill in these things. But I think that the lesson for Democrats to take from what's happened in Michigan is that with McMorrow, you see the collapse of a third way, an attempt to go in between the DSA wing on the other and the establishment wing on one side. And she thought that she could get the best of both worlds, rise above this conflict, and position herself to be the electable outsider in the general for the general election. And voters just didn't buy it. And the question that Democrats are going to have when they fight these arguments out on the national stage in 2028 is, will there be a candidate who can thread that needle between the DSA left and the establishment on a national stage, who will might not be Bernie Sanders, but won't be seen as just a retread of the Biden years?
0: Well, Timothy Shank, I thank you very much for joining us here today.
1: Thank you so much for having me.
0: And again, I've been speaking with Timothy Schenck, an assistant professor of history at George Washington University, and is the author of Left Adrift, What Happened to Liberal Politics. We're going to take a brief station break. We're back exploring the religious underpinning of the Iranian theocracy, which claims 15 million mourned this martyred supreme leader, Ayatollah Khamenei, today.

0: And joining us now is Kian Tashbash, who is a visiting professor of international relations at New York University and a fellow at Columbia University's Committee on Global Thought, an Iranian-American scholar of Middle East geopolitics and Iranian politics. He previously worked as a documentary and human rights advocate inside Iran. He spent nearly 13 months in Tehran's Evin prison, including 8 months in solitary confinement in a high-security IRGC wing, followed by 6 years under house arrest as a political prisoner before being released as a part of Obama's 2015 Iran nuclear deal. He's the author of Creating Local Democracy in Iran and is the author of The Iran Crisis Notebook on Substack. Welcome to Background Briefing, Kian Tashbash.
1: Great to be with you, Ian.
0: So I wanted to get a sense of the religious underpinning of what we're witnessing today in Iran, massive demonstrations in mourning for the martyrdom of the supreme leader, Ayatollah Khamenei, who was killed on the opening days of this latest war by Israel and the United States. And it's a fairly elaborate process. I think about 15 million people apparently are mourning. They're carrying these red religious flags, which are symbols of the revenge for blood, chanting, of course, the usual death to America and down with Israel, but also we will kill Trump. The funeral procession heads from Tehran to the Shia center in Qom and then on to Iraq, where it will pass through the holy cities of Najaf and Karbala. But I wanted to get a sense from the American audience's perspective, Kian, of what it is, this religious underpinning. What's the glue that holds this regime together and is manifested in all of this mourning that's going on now?
1: Right. Well, there's a lot to unpack there because, you know, what holds the regime together is partly expressed in the current mourning. But Ian, actually, I've just been following news from inside Iran, which is giving a slightly different estimate and a somewhat controversial estimate about the numbers that the regime has managed to mobilize into the streets. It's much smaller than the regime had anticipated, and much smaller than many of us even expected. The range of estimates is somewhere between 500,000 and 1 million. And that is significantly lower than anyone expected. And I think that this is now a big question. I mean, this is a question about what this actually represents and whether the regime was actually unable to mobilize the numbers that it had expected. Another point is that the regime actually has changed the procession pathway, the route in Tehran. It was planned to be along a major kind of artery, which is easily filmed, and it's easily estimated in terms of the, you know, the density of people who would be in the streets and so forth. And they have now changed it to go via a very right-wing university. But this is all news coming in. And I think that this is just the first thing to say is that that I think this is going to have some reverberations, you know, about what this means that they were not able to get such a large amount of people. So that's the first issue. The glue, the religious underpinnings of this regime are clearly rooted in the religious ideology that founded the regime in 1979. And that is Shia Islam. And the Shia Islam actually is amongst other Muslims, in other words, compared to Sunni Muslims, who are the majority of Muslims in the world, 90% of the world's Muslims are Sunni, 10% are Shia, but Iran represents the largest Shia country in the world. The Shia sect of Islam is particularly particularly emphasizes a lot of mourning and, a lot of display of emotion and religious fervor around funerals and around funerals. So this is something distinctive to Iranian Shia culture, and it was to be expected that the regime would mount some kind of display, particularly since it claimed that the Ayatollah Khamenei, who was assassinated and whose funeral we're seeing, he was claimed, the regime claims him to be the leading spiritual guide of all Muslims in the world. And they've also claimed that this was going to be the largest funeral procession in the history of the Islamic Republic, even more than Ayatollah Khomeini and even more than Qasem Soleimani, who was assassinated by Trump also. So, I think that the religious underpinnings are there, but Ian, this is really about a very a dictatorial regime with very narrow base of support, maybe maximum 10% of the population, being able to show that they can mobilize even a million people in the street is quite enough to show the rest of the Iranians that we have a million people on our side, and that's enough to repress you and to prevent you from opposing us. So I think that, so those were a number of points that I think we could start discussing around the funeral.
0: And of course, the funeral was attended by some representatives of countries that have relations with Iran, Pakistan. Of course, they're negotiating the peace deal with the US, and leaders from Cuba, Iraq, Oman, Serbia, and Qatar were also in attendance. Delegations came from Afghanistan, China, India, Namibia, and Turkmenistan. And Khomeini's sons were there, Mustafa Mehsan and Massoud, but not the current supreme leader, Mujtaba. He's still not in public, hasn't been seen in public. Supposedly he's disfigured and wounded. Maybe he's lost a leg. But, most of the government showed up, which is unusual given the threats of Israeli strikes on this government. The New York Times, by the way, is reporting that the Israelis were trying to kill the two negotiators in Pakistan, negotiating with the United States, Khalibaf and the foreign minister. Apparently, Pakistani fighter jets escorted the plane from Iran into carrying the Iranian negotiators into Islamabad. And then on the way back, they escorted them to the Iranian border. But then, apparently, according to the Iranians, Israeli jets were detected trying to shoot down the plane with the Iranian negotiator who had just met with Vice President Vance. And the plane had to make an emergency landing in the city of Mashhad, which is near the Pakistan border. Have you followed that story?
1: Yes, I mean, to an extent. I mean, first of all, leaked information from security services, as you know. I mean, the first job of intelligence services is deception. So, until we get like better information, it's I think the Israelis always have and still do have plans for assassinating, decapitating Iranian leadership. In fact, Yair Lapid, the former prime minister of Israel, just yesterday came out and said that it was a huge mistake by Netanyahu to cease attacks on Iranian oil and energy infrastructure, and that he is an opponent of Netanyahu. And so that just shows the kind of hard line within Israel against Iran. So I imagine they're always have these plans. and that currently the United States has said that we are giving a pause to any hostilities and even the negotiations to respect this funeral, which is sort of odd optics, but I think it's more just sort of like covering, it's like covering an embarrassing situation for the United States because it seems to have been put on the back foot and pushed into an impasse with this MOU. But in terms of the story of the negotiators, yes, it is a surprise, I guess, that the whole of the government did show up. But on the other hand, I mean, I think we have to understand that the majority of the leadership of the Iranian regime are prepared to be martyred. I mean, they see themselves as frontline soldiers in a revolutionary conflict with the United States. And there is an expression in Persian, which is that in a sense we are wearing our funeral shroud under our clothes. I mean, they are ready to go, and this is a very hard for Westerners to understand this mindset. Ian, I said once in public, I guess it was a little bit controversial, but I tried to express a contrast, which trying to understand the two worldviews of the negotiating of the United States on the one side and Iran on the other. I said, the worldviews are contrasted because for the Americans, the American creed is life, liberty, and the pursuit of happiness. And for the Islamist Iranian radicals, it is submission, martyrdom, and forcing God's law on everyone else. So they come at this in a very, very from very, very different worldviews. And I think the idea of showing up is, they found the sweet spot between thinking that they would not be attacked, but they would show it would be a show of force and solidarity. But of course, Mojtaba is not appearing for two reasons. One, because he is injured, as you mentioned, and secondly, because he might be a subject of assassination. So I think a lot of this is optics. A lot of this is optics at the moment, but it is also the regime doing what the regime does. It is displaying its ability to maintain a unified front against what it still sees as an implacable enemy to be fought against, and that is the United States.
0: So just in the last few minutes then, I wanted to get a sense of the martyrdom and the 12th Imam, the Hidden Imam, the whole idea of what sort of is at the heart of this religious fervor, and try and translate it into an American context so our listeners could understand. My sense is that it's an apocalyptic kind of religion, not dissimilar to the end of times Christian fundamentalists here in the United States who believe and follow the Book of Revelations, which is almost incomprehensible. Is there a connection there? In other words, they're waiting for the end times, and in the case of the Iranian religious fanatics, they're waiting for the hidden imam to return.
1: I think that is right. I mean, I think there's no doubt about it. I think there is a small core. Ian, I estimate that about 10 to 15% of the population of Iran would support the current regime. Half of those, I would estimate, are true believers. And they do have that millenarian end of times view about the return of the hidden imam. The other half of that 10 to 15% are people who are really kind of nationalists, but also beneficiaries of the regime. So they would always come out into the street anyway. Yes, there is a parallel with end of times thinking. The idea of the hidden imam is very, very strong within that group of true believers of the Shia religion, and a group of leadership inside Iran. I mean, I think that's what's important, Ian. It's not that just there are people in the population, is that the leading figures in the regime do have this view, including the supreme leader, including the all the supreme leaders had this view, and certainly the very, very top echelon of the regime, I think, do have this belief. Now, whether they're willing to throw all caution to the wind and go into a final battle is not the way Iranians work. They work very prudently and carefully. And I think here, for people to understand, Americans to understand, there's a lot of talk about fanatics who are irrational, but we have to distinguish the rationality of means and ends. The ends of the Iranian regime to Western ears is irrational. They are not willing to compromise for the prosperity and the freedom of their people. They are willing to resist until death. On the other hand, the means that they operate with are quite rational and strategic. In other words, they know how to be tactical. They know how to engage in a time. Buying time, negotiating. But if you listen to, and I guess this is the final point, Ian, if you to understand the religious component of this, whenever there is a negotiation, and whenever there has been a negotiation in the last 40 years with the declared enemies of the Islamic Republic, basically the United States or the Western world, particularly the US, but also other countries in the West, the leaders, that's Khomeini, Khamenei, and even the current one, they will always reference, or let's say very often reference, classic stories from early Islamic history, in which, for example, they say, well, even the Prophet Muhammad, when he was fighting his enemies, he called a truce at times, he negotiated with them in a tent. And so forth. So there's always this sense that even though they have what to Western ears sounds like an irrational goal, which, by the way, they believe that they will take over the world and Islam will take over the world, it's not that they are crazy or totally impulsive in their means. They are very careful. They know how to have a division of labor between the negotiators on the of the MOU, and then in the funeral procession where they call for revenge, whereas they have other people negotiating at the negotiating table. So I think the point is that there is a deep core of religious millenarianism, but that's combined with a very clever and shrewd way of going to reaching their goal.
0: Well, Kian Tajbash, I thank you very much for joining us here today.
1: Thank you, Ian.
0: And I've been speaking with Kian Tajbash, who is a visiting professor of international politics at New York University and is the author of The Iran Crisis Notebook on Substack. And this has been Background Briefing. I'm Ian Masters, and I'd like to thank producers Graham Fitzgibbon and Asha Price. And if you've missed any of today's program and would like to explore our vast archives, you can visit us at backgroundbriefing.org, where we'll include extended interviews searchable by topic and have made it easy for you to sign up for the daily email updates that provide links to resources, articles, and books discussed on the program. 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

0: don't mean a thing if it ain't got that swing. 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
3: Prisons won't be dismantled anytime soon. So what does, or should, prison abolition mean? Anna Tyrwell draws from Angela Davis's writings a host of insights that buttress what Tyrwell considers a realistic political project. Among other things, she examined Davis's prison abolitionism in light of her Democratic Socialist commitments and her understanding of radical reconstruction. And then at 11 on Fresh Air, Terry Gross talks with legendary music producer and manager Pete Asher. He's the subject of a new documentary, Peter Asher, Everywhere Man.
2: 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In New York. And that's all on your listener-sponsored community radio station, KOPN Columbia. But first, here's the news.
4: Welcome to 2026 Talks, where we're following our democracy in historic times.
5: Regardless of the inaccuracy of the reporting, but mindful of the political reality it will inflict, we are taking the time to reflect on the best path forward.
4: Maine Democratic Senate candidate Graham Platner says he's considering his next steps after an accusation of sexual assault. Politico reports messages between the woman and her therapist support the rape allegation, which he denies. Polls show Platner is ahead of incumbent Republican Susan Collins in the key Senate race, despite earlier accusations of sexual harassment. But now party leaders in Maine and nationally are calling for him to drop out. Maine law would allow him to be replaced on the ballot if he withdraws in the next week. A replacement would have to be named by the 27th. A free speech group is suing ICE for a New York man who says the agency stalked and harassed him. In January, David Strever emailed ICE's acting director criticizing the killing of Alex Preddy in Minnesota. 5 months later, agents went to Strever's home and pursued him to Finland, where he was vacationing with his daughter. They said the email may have broken the law. A Syracuse woman was also just visited by ICE over a social media post naming the agent who shot and killed Renee Good. Jeff Zeman with the Foundation for Individual Rights and Expression says people can't be scared into silence.
6: We are representing David because he was exercising his right to free speech, criticizing the government in the way he saw fit, and everybody should be able to do that. Nobody should be scared. The government will come knocking on their door because they sent an email.
4: Pennsylvania lawmakers are backing a package of bills to bar ICE enforcement from sensitive spaces. State Senator Lindsey Williams is co-sponsoring the Protecting Our Vote Act, a bill to prevent voter harassment and intimidation by ICE at voting locations. She says constituents worry about federal agents interfering in the midterms.
7: It restricts all law enforcement from being within 100 feet of a voting location, both polls and ballot return sites for mail-in ballots, because being able to vote is a cornerstone of our democracy.
4: A national law already bans soldiers and federal police from interfering at polling sites, but watchdogs fear the current Justice Department may not enforce the statute. A new White House report criticizes the Smithsonian Institute for narratives about the U.S. government forcibly removing indigenous people from their ancestral land. The almost 200-page report argues these place too much emphasis on racial justice while downplaying the nation's accomplishments. But North Dakota University Law School's Dan Lorenz says the land theft and treaty violations are key parts of the American story.
8: It's important to remember history accurately. A part of that is remembering, for purposes of the Declaration of Independence, Indians were used as a propaganda tool by the colonists.
4: The report comes amid a larger push by President Donald Trump to reshape how federally supported institutions present the past, but scholars are warning against what critics call the whitewashing of American history. The House is taking up the Save America Act again, despite the mail-in ballot limits and national voter ID law failing in the Senate. I'm Edwin J. Vieira for Pacifica Network and Public News Service. 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
10: You're listening to the American Democracy Minute, keeping your government by and for the people. The passage of the Save America Act appears to be nearing a merciful end in the U.S. House and Senate. Both have now rebuffed the president's demand to attach the restrictive voting bill to critical bipartisan housing, national security, and defense appropriations bills. The Save America Act has been stalled in the U.S. Senate for months, unable to reach the 60-vote threshold to end the filibuster. Last month, President Trump threatened not to support key bipartisan legislation if the SAVE Act was not passed as an amendment or a standalone bill. The bipartisan housing bill was passed without it, and June 15th, Senate Majority Leader John Thune advanced the expiring Foreign Intelligence Surveillance Act without the SAVE Act attached. With passage in the Senate in doubt, The Hill reported in June that House Speaker Mike Johnson would use a rules maneuver to repackage the Save America Act with the must-have National Defense Authorization Act after the defense bill was passed, then send it again to the Senate. June 30th, the rules maneuver was voted down with 14 Republicans joining Democrats, 198-224. In the unlikely event the bill survives, it would create chaos for both voters and the local election workers trying to implement the proof of citizenship, mail-in voting, and voter ID restrictions in the remaining weeks before the midterms. We have more at AmericanDemocracyMinute.org. I'm Brian Beal.

today on Against the Grain. If prisons won't be dismantled anytime soon, what does prison abolition mean? And what has Angela Davis contributed to prison abolitionist thought and action? I'm CS, sitting in for Sasha Lilly. Anna Terwiel discusses her book, Prison Abolition for Realists, coming right up.

0: and this is Against the Grain on Pacifica Radio. My name is C.S. Song. Many people condemn this country's system of mass incarceration. Some call themselves prison abolitionists. But what does that term mean? Is it possible to abolish something so vast, entrenched, and well-funded? Does abolitionism have anything to do with creation, with creating new things, new institutions? And why does today's guest, in her book Prison Abolition for Realists, commend Angela Davis's version of prison abolition? Anna Terwiel is Associate Professor of Political Science at Trinity College in Connecticut. When she and I connected recently, I asked whether the title of her book reflects her sense that prison abolitionism has an image problem.
1: Yeah, that's a nice way to put it. Another way I think about it is that I think there's a lot of misconceptions about prison abolition. Many people might know the term, but immediately assume it describes a kind of pipe dream or some, you know, fantastical, impossible project, or maybe a kind of deep moral objection to, you know, prisons and punishment as evil or something. And I think that all of that is really misleading. And with the title of the book, Prison Abolition for Realists, I want to convey that most prison abolitionists, prison abolitionists at their most powerful, actually are really attuned to the reality of prisons and punishment in the world and in the United States. They're looking at how these institutions actually function, what they actually do. We're told that they make us safer and that they protect us from criminals. And abolitionists look at the evidence and point out that prisons and jails in the U.S. and in the world tend to detain the most marginalized members of a society, that they tend to deepen that marginalization, that when people are released from jail or prison, they find themselves with fewer resources and more trauma than when they came in. And so that really these institutions do not function effectively as public safety devices, that instead they should be understood as, you know, forms of state power, violent state power, that, you know, entrench racial economic hierarchies without doing anything to remedy those inequalities or addressing, you know, the structural problems that might be connected to people committing harm. So, you know, poverty, lack of access to healthcare, lack of access to other like life resources, lack of stable housing, and so forth. So I think of prison abolitionists as realists because they don't fall for, you know, kind of tough on crime rhetoric and this idea that prisons make us safer. They look at the evidence, they look at the harm done, and then they propose really practical interventions to try to change the system for the better.
0: I take it. It seems very clear that prison abolitionists would not expect nor think it feasible for prisons just to be dismantled today or in the near future.
1: Yeah, that's right. It's really a long-term project and a vision of like long-term social transformation that actually goes beyond just jails and prisons. Like, it's not just about changing punishment or changing the criminal legal system, but especially for, you know, contemporary U.S. abolitionists like Angela Davis, who we'll talk about later. Prison abolition describes this long-term transformative project that is about reshaping all of society so it wouldn't be doing what it is currently doing, which is, you know, operating with these enormous inequalities that are racialized, that are gendered, and then deploying state violence at a massive scale. You know, there are currently about 2 million people behind bars. The U.S. incarcerates more people than any comparable country in the world. And so then abolition is about changing those punishment practices, but also more broadly changing the whole society so it wouldn't commit that violence on part of the people.
0: In some ways, the centerpiece of your book is the section about Angela Davis. And Before we launch into her understanding of prison abolition and what it requires and what it would mean, let's talk a little bit about her background. What can you tell us about her early life and what inclined her to radical politics and radical scholarship?
1: Angela Davis is a unique figure in, I think, American political life and history for two reasons. One, you know, starting in the 1960s and up to the present, she is this really visible participant and leader of radical movements. And that started in the 1960s and 70s. Davis was affiliated with the Black Panther Party. She was a member of the Communist Party in the United States. And those commitments to anti-racist struggle, to anti-capitalist struggle, I think she developed very early on. She was born in 1944 in Birmingham, Alabama, the segregated South in a segregated neighborhood that was regularly the target of white supremacist terrorist violence. You know, she knew some of the young Black girls who were killed in a KKK bombing of a Black church in Alabama. And so, you know, she had this lived experience of the extreme violence of racism in this country. She went off to study at Brandeis University. She worked with Marcuse, famous Marxist theorist, member of the Frankfurt School. She did some graduate work with Adorno, another famous Marxist scholar in Frankfurt, and then returned to the U.S. To California to pursue a PhD in philosophy with Marcuse. And so anti-racism, Marxist critiques of capitalism, and like this intersectional, expansive understanding that, you know, kind of class struggle cannot be disconnected from anti-racist struggle. And very, very quickly, she also became an influential feminist thinker. So, you know, connecting struggles against gender violence and patriarchy to struggles against white supremacy, to struggles against capitalism. So in a sense, like those were all parts of her, I guess the water she was swimming in. She was already in the 60s connected to these powerful radical organizations. She talks about in the 1960s getting involved in campaigns to support political prisoners. So, I mean, people like internationally, like Nelson Mandela in South Africa, of course, spent decades behind bars for his freedom fighting. Huey Newton, another in this country, Black Panther, incarcerated, accused of crimes, incarcerated for them. And then Davis in 1970 herself becomes a political prisoner and becomes, I think, internationally known as a political prisoner when she is incarcerated for crimes that she was later acquitted of. But nonetheless, she spent 16 months behind bars. And during that period of incarceration, from her jail cell, wrote her first published essays on abolition.
0: Anna Terwiel joins me on Against the Grain on Pacifica Radio. She is Associate Professor of Political Science at Trinity College in Connecticut. And we are talking about her book, Prison Abolition for Realists. It's published by University of Minnesota Press. I'm CS, and this is Against the Grain. Well, it might be worth reminding people why she ended up in prison, what she was charged with. And then please do share with us some of the key points she made about prisons and punishment in the U.S. in the critiques she wrote while behind bars.
1: So Davis actually spent an amount of time on the FBI's most wanted list because the accusations were that she was involved in and helped plan an armed courtroom takeover that ended up getting several people killed. The courtroom takeover was the work of Jonathan Jackson, and the guns used in that event were registered in Davis's name. So the state alleged that the involvement of guns that Davis legally owned was proof of her masterminding this this act. Davis instead argued that she owned guns for self-defense in this extremely violent period of history. And I mentioned her her upbringing in Birmingham, experiencing white terrorist violence, and that she otherwise had nothing to do with this event. So nonetheless, she faced charges that could have entailed the death penalty, and spent 16 months in prison, much of it in solitary. She was actively involved in her own trial. People on the outside mounted a Free Angela campaign of solidarity for her. She understood herself as a political prisoner, as someone who was, you know, accused of specific crimes, but actually was targeted by the state because of her revolutionary beliefs, like because of the threat that she represented. She and others like her, like, you know, Huey Newton, Assata Shakur, because of her beliefs in anti-racism and anti-capitalism. And she was eventually acquitted. During that time of her incarceration, she wrote two really powerful essays, one on political prisoners in the prison system, in which she did one of the places where she discusses prison abolition, and another essay on the role of women in struggles against enslavement. Kind of that's really a formative or foundational feminist work where she brings to the fore, it actually challenges these kinds of dominant histories of enslavement as primarily harming men, and also where like men were the primary or sole people to rebel and resist, and really highlights the important resistance work that women did. Those essays, along with other works, were published in a volume that she put together with Bettina Aptaker on the outside. It's called If They Come in the Morning, Voices of Resistance. And that's one of, you know, Davis's early, really influential, both theoretical and activist contributions to these radical struggles.
0: Yeah, and that book came out in 1971. She went on to do a lot of activism and political engagement around issues of incarceration. So this is, of course, beyond her writing. I think critical resistance is one of the sort of hallmark creations or co-creations of Angela Davis, right?
1: Yeah, exactly. So as I said earlier, she's so notable for being involved in these radical struggles in playing out in the U.S. and globally from the 60s to the present. She contributes to these struggles as an activist as well as a theorist, a philosopher. So she's really always been a scholar activist, one foot in, you know, direct organizing and struggles, one foot like in academia and in theorizing feminism and anti-racist politics and abolition. So if we fast forward to the 1990s, this is when Davis begins her like current turn to prison abolition and writes the works for which she is best known as an abolitionist. Those include Are Prisons Obsolete in 2003, Abolition Democracy 2005, most recently co-authored book Abolition Feminism Now. But, you know, as a scholar activist, she writes these works while also organizing on the ground. And as you mentioned, she's one of the co-founders of the grassroots abolitionist organization Critical Resistance that comes into existence in Oakland in 1997 and has since developed sites in Portland and in L.A. and in New York, and I think most recently in Appalachia. So both theoretical and activist contributions.
0: Angela Davis is a socialist, a committed socialist, and you write about how her commitment to democratic socialism intersects with her prison abolitionist commitments. Talk about that.
1: When people first hear the term prison abolition, you know, you get the impression of this project as being really about punishment. So maybe the claim is When we punish, we shouldn't put people in prison. We shouldn't use prisons as a means of punishment. Or maybe the claim is, you know, we shouldn't punish to seek justice. We should focus on trying to restore the harm that was done and, you know, develop more reparative approaches to justice. That's all true. And Davis believes that we do need to develop and expand developing alternative responses to serious harm. Like, what can we do instead of putting people in prison when they harm others in ways that are unacceptable? But she depicts prison abolition as a much bigger project than that. Like, it isn't only about changing how the criminal legal system works. Like many other abolitionist thinkers, she takes this macro view of punishment in a society, and she argues that we shouldn't see state punishment simply as like a response to crime or like as a purported solution to crime. Like, it isn't a reaction or a response directly to, you know, harmful behavior that we might want to do something about. Instead, she argues that punishment, like state punishment, has its own driving forces that are not about crime and that are really not necessarily about public safety at all, but that instead might be about, you know, politicians trying to get elected or retain power on like tough on crime platforms. So like politicians, like there are political forces that might have an interest in pushing for more policing, for more punishment, for worse prison conditions and so forth. There are economic drivers of incarceration in the sense that

0: you know, media corporations have a stake in, you know, stoking sensationalism about crime because it sells papers or it draws viewers and so forth. So Davis argues that there are many drivers of punishment that benefit from the most marginalized members of our society being policed and being incarcerated and punished. And this is why she and Critical Resistance, that grassroots organization she helped found, tend to speak of the prison industrial complex as the target of their critique rather than the prison. Like a prison industrial complex, it's a way to gesture toward these like institutional ties or like this kind of network of interests that is tied up in punishment and that, you know, abolitionists want to undo. So there's this vision of our society as being organized in such a way that different groups that benefit from the disenfranchisement, the captivity, the premature death of, you know, incarcerated people who are almost all poor and majority people of color, that is the problem that prison abolition like seeks to tackle. Like it isn't only about like what should we do when individual people commit harm. It's like, well, we need to develop more restorative approaches, but fundamentally we need to change our society so that it is no longer willing to or even invested in warehousing, disenfranchising, and otherwise like doing violence at such a mass scale to its most vulnerable members. And so this is where socialism and democratic socialism comes in, that for Davis, as a lifelong socialist, as you mentioned, to have a more substantive democracy, like to live in a world that would really provide freedom and equality and allow people to flourish, and wouldn't engage in this massive warehousing, that you need to shift from a capitalist system to a socialist one, where kind of profit is not allowed to have the power, like the profit motive, like isn't kind of allowed to reign in the way that it is in capitalist societies, and in which kind of, you know, the basic well-being and flourishing of people is at the center.
1: I'm CS, sitting in for Sasha Lilly. This is Against the Grain on Pacifica Radio. Anna Terwiel is my guest, Terwiel. She teaches political science at Trinity College in Connecticut. Her research and teaching combine political theory with feminist theory and critical carceral studies. We are talking about her recently published book, Prison Abolition for Realists. We have a link to that book, as well as to Anna's faculty page at Trinity College on our website, againstthegrain.org. You contend that Angela Davis advances an agonistic abolitionist politics. What does agonistic mean to you?
0: In the book, I discuss abolitionist thinking and organizing from the 1960s to the present, from Western Europe to North America. So I discuss Davis and also thinkers like Foucault, the French philosopher who was an abolitionist organizer as well for a period in the early 1970s, and other like thinkers and organizers in both continents. And I do that to kind of show the longer history and the breadth of abolitionist thinking and organizing, to situate it in this bigger geographic and temporal context, and also then as a political theorist to analyze like differences between these various manifestations of abolitionism. And so one distinction I draw in the book is between paranoid and agonistic abolitionism. And I use paranoid and agonistic, like these are both kind of technical terms. I use the term paranoia here. I borrow it from Eve Sedgwick, the queer literary scholar, and agonism has its own. I draw from democratic theory, the work of Bonnie Honig specifically. And so what I'm trying to do is help us see these different

0: styles or tendencies within abolition so that we have a clearer understanding of them and kind of can kind of like, you know, maybe hopefully be more effective abolitionists ourselves if we are drawn to this project. So paranoid abolitionism, I describe as a style of abolition that is really focused on saying no to prisons and confinement. There's a very clear, explicit rejection of carcerality, of confinement, but there's an unwillingness or an inability to put forth another vision of justice, another vision of democracy, like another kind of positive vision of like what we are for as abolitionists. And that is because in paranoid styles, the concern, like this worry predominates that the moment that you put forth a demand and say what you are for, that will either be just co-opted by the powers that be, or else that like the thing you put forth as something you are for actually turns out to be disappointing because it is actually contaminated with what you're trying to fight. So an example might be there's been a lot of attention to police violence in like police responses to situations of having to do with like mental health crises. And so one possible response is to say, instead of police, let us send social workers or folks with mental health expertise. And then kind of a paranoid response could be, well, which is not to say that it's wrong, but it is kind of distinctive, to say, well, you know, we might just end up in a situation where social workers play the role of police, like where we're just replacing one system of like surveillance and intervention with another form of surveillance. So like this thing that we say we are for, like, you know, care, not cops, like maybe actually care can become its own form of policing, of surveillance, of unfreedom. And these worries are really legitimate, but in a paranoid style of abolitionism, they lead to a kind of resignation or a kind of inaction. Like they tend to be demobilizing, because if you're really focused on how any kind of affirmative politics can be immediately like undermined, then it can become hard to act at all. It can seem futile or just like too risky. And sometimes you see abolitionist thinkers kind of turn to the self instead of trying to change the world. There can be an emphasis on like, well, maybe we can get the cop out of our head, even if we cannot, you know, effectively act in the world to try to change society. And so to this paranoid abolitionism, I contrast an agonistic abolitionism that I see really vividly in the work of Davis, which is which says no to prisons. You know, it's prison abolitionism, but it says no to prisons and also is willing to risk advancing as alternatives and a vision, articulating a vision of what it is that we do want. And so it's a way of being attuned to the risks of political action of like, yes, maybe if we demand that instead of police, you know, social workers are called, like there's a real risk that social workers will simply reenact like a policing role. But that doesn't mean that it wouldn't be worth fighting for, or at least a step in the right direction that we can then, you know, take further action to try to prevent outcomes we don't want. So agonistic abolitionism it's an abolitionism of imperfection. It's about tearing down and building up. It's about tactical and strategic collective action to try to secure wins, even if those wins are not going to be perfect and will require further ongoing organizing. You know, Davis, one of her books is entitled Freedom is a Constant Struggle. And like, that's really the mindset of agonistic abolitionism. It's like, yeah, we're never going to be done. There is not one perfect instantiation of abolition or abolition democracy. Instead, this is a political struggle that requires collective power, that requires kind of looking at the circumstances, making tactical strategic judgments to the best of our ability, and going on from there.
1: This question of being tactical and strategic, I think, leads to the perception by some thinkers and activists that Angela Davis is a reformist. And this is not an approving label. Because the abolitionism she develops, I think from the 1990s onward, de-centers armed insurrection. What do you think of this way of characterizing Davis's approach?
0: Yeah, I have two kind of broad sets of thoughts. One is that Davis is this highly visible activist theorist in radical struggles from the 1960s onward. And in the 1960s, 70s, she is explicitly a revolutionary. She imagines that revolution can be a relatively, you know, imminent event, and that it might be accompanied by armed insurrection. Now, in 1970-71, we're, you know, a bit more than a decade removed from the Cuban Revolution. The 1960s is still a time of really active decolonization in Africa. 1968, there's this revolutionary fervor, both in Europe and in North America. So she has a kind of revolutionary discourse that really makes sense in that time and in that place. Davis doesn't, like, to her credit, right, like, her thinking and activism evolve over time, and she no longer describes or calls for, like, revolution in the same way. I mean, also, of course, like, globally, you know, that period of revolutionary fervor and activity gave way to state repression, to tough on crime politics in the U.S., to the rise of mass incarceration starting in the 1970s, that would make the U.S., you know, the largest jailer in the world. The rise of neoliberalism, eventually the collapse of the Soviet Union, and in the early 1990s, Davis leaves the Communist Party, with which she had remained affiliated. She even ran for, like, on the presidential ticket a few times. So, like, is she a reformist? It's like, well, it's true that she is no longer a revolutionary in the sense that she was in the 60s or 70s, or that she no longer kind of thinks or speaks of revolution in that way. When she now writes and talks about prison abolition, it's as this long-term incremental project that, you know, she doesn't expect to see to fruition, and that, like, frankly, many of us may not see to fruition in our lifetime. So, like, a much different, much longer kind of horizon of change. I think what stands out to me is her ongoing commitment to radical change. You know, her prison abolitionism, it has this long-term horizon. It really has this place for incremental changes. But she's still a socialist. She's still, yeah, like, advocates for anti-racist, anti-capitalist, anti-patriarchal, you know, change. And so I think that's really significant. Yeah, my second thought on this question of, like, is she a reformist, is to say that reform is part of abolition, or is not simply opposed to abolition. Of course, there's going to be reforms. Like, you cannot, like, it wouldn't be desirable to close all prisons tomorrow. And in any case, like, that is not the full vision of abolition, as we talked about earlier. So, yeah, abolitionists then think about, you know, non-reformist reforms, they're sometimes called. That's a term going back to the 1960s French socialist thinker André Gorz. So, like, what kind of reforms, like, what kind of wins can we secure that are going to be partial, that won't be everything we want, but that would advance our struggle in a meaningful way? So, like, maybe they help us expand our power, or maybe they diminish the power of the prison system. Like, if a change supports the lives, the well-being of people who are incarcerated, that's a really significant win. Like, and how can we fight for such a change in a way that will bring in more people to the cause, that will help people see that, like, this is really, you know, I don't know, having internet, having more visitation rights, that this is really just kind of like the first steps that are needed, or like a small margin of the things that people deserve who are incarcerated that they don't currently have.
1: Anna Terwiel is my guest. We are talking about her book, Prison Abolition for Realists. She is Associate Professor of Political Science at Trinity College in Connecticut, where she co-directs Trinity's Prison Education Project, which offers credit-bearing courses to people incarcerated at York Correctional Institution, the state's prison and jail for women and people assigned female at birth, and Hartford Correctional Center, the city's jail. I'm C.S. Song, and this is Against the Grain on Pacifica Radio. We could spend an hour, maybe a day, talking about Angela Davis's understanding of slavery and Reconstruction. What connections does she make between prisons, contemporary prisons and punishment facilities, and slavery? Well, let's start there. What parallels has she been eager to point out?
0: Yeah, so, you know, like the French historian, philosopher Michel Foucault, his work Discipline and Punish writes this history of the prison. He was very critical of prisons, also an anti-prison organizer. And he traces the emergence of the modern prison system, and entirely absent from his book, as Davis and also Joy James and other influential Black thinkers have pointed out, absent is any consideration of race, racism, gender, and just like the types of racial violence and oppression that have marked modern societies. And so Davis has intervened in these kind of very white histories of the prison by thinking about the history of incarceration, specifically in the U.S., as really connected to and tied to the history of enslavement. I think most folks will be familiar, thanks to, you know, Ava DuVernay's film, the documentary 13th, thanks to Alexander's book, The New Jim Crow. Most people will be familiar with the fact that after the Civil War, so after the kind of official abolition of chattel slavery, that in especially in southern states, you see criminal legal systems target and incarcerate, or actually often sell into forced labor through convict leasing, freed people, like formerly enslaved folks. And so there's part of the history of American punishment where the state, through punishment, in a sense, reestablished the unfreedom of formerly enslaved Black people, and controlled their labor and exploited it in ways similar to how chattel slavery had exploited that labor. So that's part of the story of showing that, you know, again, like, prisons aren't simply a response to crime. They serve these other functions. And historically in American society, those have included an interest in maintaining racial hierarchy, an interest in controlling black labor. And these are interests of, you know, a white supremacist capitalist society. So that's one connection between slavery and prisons. Another is that Davis broadens her understanding of what we should see as incarceration beyond prisons, like beyond prisons and jails. And so, like, these spaces of captivity that are controlled by the criminal legal system ostensibly to punish people, you know, in the name of criminal justice, to also include other spaces and sites where people are confined against their will, and controlled. Perhaps they have their labor exploited, perhaps they are segregated. And so slave plantations are one site that you can think of as a form of incarceration that has its analogies to the prison, in the sense that it's a place where people, in this case defined by race, actually in both cases oftentimes defined by race, are forced to be, are controlled, deprived of full political rights or of any political rights at all.
1: After slavery came Reconstruction, and Angela Davis grounds her abolitionism, you assert, in the historical precedent of radical Reconstruction, the period from 1865 to 1877. What does she pluck from the historical record that she finds significant and maybe in some ways inspiring in terms of thinking about how abolitionism in a context of recently ended slavery could relate to abolitionism today?
0: Yeah, I think first, in a really general sense, radical Reconstruction is proof for Davis that really radical change is possible in this country. You know, going back to my claim that prison abolitionists are realists, you know, people might be like, well, you know, changing the American order so that it wouldn't be so racist and have such extreme economic inequality, like that's a pipe dream. Davis looks to Reconstruction via the work of W.E.B. Du Bois in his book on Black Reconstruction, and says this is a really significant period in American history where really important political economic changes were made to go a significant length to make formerly enslaved people citizens, equal citizens in this country. So like to transform an explicit slave society into one where, you know, through the 13th Amendment, slavery is now largely abolished. Like through the 14th and 15th Amendments, these are Reconstruction amendments. The citizenship of people born or naturalized in the U.S. is affirmed. Equal protection of the laws is affirmed. The 15th Amendment gives Black men the right to vote. So this is a period where not only you see these constitutional changes being made, you see formerly enslaved Black people hold political office at local and state and federal levels. Black people serve in the Senate, U.S. Senate, in the U.S. House of Representatives. The Freedmen's Bureau oversees the creation of public educational institutions and universities for Black people in the South. So these massive social and constitutional, like political changes to really experiment with a multiracial democracy for the first time in this country's history. And so Davis, like Du Bois, first and foremost, like sees in this a historical record, like an experiment that was possible in drastically changing the country in the direction of justice. Like in addition to that, what Davis takes from radical Reconstruction and from Du Bois's account of it is this sense that if you want to get rid of injustice, and so if you want to get rid of slavery in 1865, if you want to get rid of the prison industrial complex in 2026, you need not only to tear down these oppressive institutions and practices, but you also need to build new institutions to replace them that will help include the formerly oppressed group into the political order, that provide people with their basic needs, that provide mechanisms for shared political participation making. So she sees in it also this kind of vision of like, what does change look like? It's not enough to say, it's not enough to just pass the 13th Amendment and then be done, or to say, oh, you know, like, you know, discrimination is no longer allowed. Like, you need much further going change than that. It has to involve new institutions. So Davis draws from this period a vision of you know, what she calls abolition democracy, that would be a democratic order that has the institutions to include everyone in shared political decision making, that would provide everyone with their basic needs. And so and conversely, there's a sense that because Reconstruction was overthrown by you know, white supremacy and capital, and gave way to almost a century of Jim Crow racial segregation, that's part of why we live in this moment that we're in of, you know, racialized mass incarceration, of now the kind of mind-blowing expansion of the immigration detention apparatus and ICE raids and so forth, that, like, because earlier attempts to remake the political order were only partially successful and then were overthrown, that we're kind of still left with these big problems and, like, still left with the same need for radical change.
1: That's the voice of Anna Terwiel. On our website, againstthegrain.org, we have a link to her book, Prison Abolition for Realists. It's published by University of Minnesota Press. She is Associate Professor of Political Science at Trinity College in Connecticut. I'm CS. I'm sitting in for Sasha Lilly on today's Against the Grain on Pacifica Radio. Another focus of your book, and not just in the section about Angela Davis, has to do with the role of the state, in punishment, and the role and the potential role of the state in some transformation, fundamental transformation of society that would make prisons unnecessary or less necessary. And in this regard, you bring up anarchist abolitionists, anarchists being fundamentally opposed to, among other things, the state, to state governance. So this is a big question, but what are some of the reasons, the key reasons, that some anarchist abolitionists are anti-state in their prison work? And where does Angela Davis stand on the issue of whether the state can be reformed or fundamentally transformed?
0: So I take Angela Davis to believe that it is possible to change the state in the service of racial and social and economic justice, like vision of democratic socialism has a role for a transformed state. And a key reason I think that is the fact that she turns to radical reconstruction and finds such inspiration in it for thinking about abolition, democracy. Like, radical reconstruction was a moment of changing the state fundamentally, like changing the American political, economic, social order. Of course, radical reconstruction was overturned and gave way to a century of Jim Crow. And, you know, even just now in 2026, when we look at what the American state is and does now, it is very difficult to hold on to the hope that it could be changed for the better, that it could be captured to work, not to not serve xenophobia and militarism and the enrichment of the few at the expense of the many and so forth. So in a sense, I think anarchists have very good reason to be very skeptical of the state, especially when you place prisons at the center of your analysis. You know, when you really focus on the violence of confinement, of captivity, of the extremely long sentences that are meted out, especially in this country, and then you realize that of every single state that exists today has prisons and incarcerates people and has a military and has police and is marked by this economic inequality. It's not hard to understand why some people conclude that, you know, prisons are really part of what modern states are. modern states serve the elites at the expense of the many. And so that if we really are serious about pursuing something else, other ways of being, more equal, just worlds, that can happen only in the absence of a state, or like in the shadow of a state, or like that we need to focus on mutual aid organizing and like collective efforts, where we can act on the basis of like voluntary association, to help each other at small scales. I'm understanding and sympathetic of these, like, toward these arguments. I am really worried, though, about ceding the state, like ceding the power and ceding the terrain of struggle when we conclude that, like, you know, the state or the law is just irredeemably violent and oppressive. And in my vision of abolition, in my vision of politics, like, we have to keep fighting to make the state do other things and serve other people and serve other ends, as Ruth Wilson Gilmore calls it, another abolitionist scholar activist, another co-founder of critical resistance, you know, to have it shift from death-making functions and institutions like the contemporary prison system to life-affirming institutions, right? Like, what do people need to live? We need housing, we need healthcare, we need protection from extreme heat, et cetera, et cetera.
1: So, Anna Terwiel, we've been talking in depth about really only a portion of your book, Prison Abolition for Realists, about the work and thought of Angela Davis. You have a chapter in your book about the French theorist Michel Foucault, who you've talked about a little bit, and also to another one devoted to some of the thinking of the scholar activist Liat Ben-Moshe. Can you leave us with another key argument or contention you make in this book?
0: Yeah, I haven't spoken much about feminism so far. When people hear about prison abolition, often an initial response is like, but what about the rapists? Like, what would we do about people who inflict sexual harm? And actually, a lot of abolitionists are feminists, and their starting point is that in our current world, sexual violence is systemic. It is large scale. It happens. It is so incredibly frequent in the lives, especially of women. And the criminal legal system is really ill-equipped and ill-inclined to do very much about it, such that many people, especially women, have experienced violence and generally have had also the experience that the official institutions of the criminal legal system have not helped them. And so it is, I want to kind of clarify that abolitionists like Davis, like Ben-Moshe, you know, really start from the recognition that interpersonal harm is real, is incredibly serious and unacceptable, and that the institutions of the criminal legal system are not the solution to one kind of harm that, you know, so many of us experience. So that's part of the realism of abolition. And then I've been just so impressed by the feminists and others who have experimented with alternative ways to seek some kind of closure, some kind of repair, some kind of accountability outside of the institutions of the criminal legal apparatus. Like, I think, you know, prison abolition, it must, in my view, include a project to change the state, to change what it does for whom. But it really also fundamentally requires that we recognize our own power to act, to work together with others, to make really meaningful change at a small scale that, you know, when added up, can move mountains.
1: Anna Terwiel, again, Terwiel. She teaches political science at Trinity College, and her book is Prison Abolition for Realists. Anna, thank you very much for writing the book and for joining us today.
0: It's been a real pleasure. Thank you so much.
1: And this is CS, suggesting the important thing is not to stop questioning, as Albert Einstein once said. And please join regular host Sasha Lilly next time.

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0: 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from 6 to 9 p.m. Performers for this musical tribute include the Real Macaws Trio, featuring Terry Jones Rogers and Scott Ninehouse with Michael Soup Granda of the Ozark Mountain Daredevils, with 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
2: Gross with fresh air. Paul McCartney wrote a song when he was 16 that he later wanted the Beatles to record, but John rejected it. That song, A World Without Love, was instead recorded by the duo Peter and Gordon and became a hit. Our guest Peter Asher of Peter and Gordon knew the song because Paul was living in the Asher family home. In a new documentary about Peter Asher, Paul remembers,
3: "They got a piano in my room and there was a piano in the basement as well. So when John came to visit, we could write there on the piano at the same time."
2: Today we talk with Peter Asher about the Beatles, becoming famous himself, discovering and producing James Taylor, producing Linda Ronstadt's recordings and reigniting her career, launching Carole King's performing career, and more. First News.
4: Live from NPR News, I'm Lakshmi Singh. More Democratic Party leaders are distancing themselves from the nominee in Maine, who they'd hope would help them unseat Republican incumbent Susan Collins in the midterm elections and possibly win back control of the U.S. Senate. Graham Platner is under pressure to drop out after a sexual assault allegation recently surfaced. Multiple controversies have plagued the progressive Oysterman's campaign in Maine. NPR Sam Greenglass has the latest.
5: In a statement, Senate Minority Leader Chuck Schumer and Senator Kirsten Gillibrand, the Democratic Senatorial Campaign Committee chair, call the allegations incredibly disturbing and say the DSCC will not invest in the Maine Senate race if Platner remains on the ballot. That's after Politico reported the account of a woman who dated Platner. She alleges he entered her home uninvited and intoxicated and forced her to have sex despite her saying no. NPR has not independently verified the allegation. Platner denies it categorically. If Platner exits the race by July 13th, Maine's Democratic Party could select a replacement to face Republican Senator Susan Collins in a race that could determine control of the Senate. Sam Greenglass, NPR News, Washington.
4: President Trump and other NATO leaders are in the Turkish capital for a high-stakes annual summit. The last time Turkey hosted a NATO summit was 2004. NPR's Hadil Alshalchi reports that this year, Turkey could play a vital role for the military alliance.
6: Turkey has NATO's second largest military, controls access to the Black Sea through the Turkish Straits, and has acted as a mediator in major conflicts across the Middle East. So this summit is President Erdogan's chance to present Turkey as an indispensable NATO ally, especially after years of being at odds with many European countries because of its human rights record. President Trump praised Erdogan many times. He's also been frustrated with NATO, arguing the alliance relies too heavily on the U.S. Now, NATO needs Turkey, not only to help with the wars in Ukraine and Iran, but also to help manage its relationship with Trump. Hadil Alshalchi, NPR News, Ankara.
4: Europe is in the grip of a third heat wave. More from NPR's Eleanor Beardsley.
7: Weathercasters say the latest heat wave is driven by a new heat dome, the same weather pattern responsible for the previous two heat waves. Forest fires in southern France in the Pyrenees region bordering Spain have already burned more than 11,000 acres and forced 10,000 people to evacuate from nearly 30 villages and towns. Temperatures will again hit the mid-90s this week in Paris, Europe's most densely populated city. Eleanor Beardsley, NPR News, Paris.
4: A French court's clearing the way for far-right leader Marine Le Pen to possibly run for president next year, provided she wear an electronic bracelet. It's NPR News. Investors have begun trading in a Texas-based stock exchange that hopes to one day challenge Wall Street Dylan Duke with member station KERA has more from Dallas.
8: The Dallas-based Texas Stock Exchange has begun trading test stocks as part of a month-long phased rollout. The exchange is looking to challenge the New York Stock Exchange and NASDAQ's duopoly over stock trading. And with $275 million in cash, the finance world is taking them seriously. State officials are hoping the exchange will help solidify Texas as a financial powerhouse. The public will be able to purchase thousands of stocks by the end of July. For NPR News, I'm Dylan Duke.
4: Big crowds are gathered in Buenos Aires for this hour's FIFA World Cup showdown between Argentina and Egypt. NPR's Emily Fang reports excitement's also building in Egypt, which has made it to the final 16 team for the first time since 1934.
9: Thousands of Egypt supporters have gathered to watch the game in Cairo at this outdoor viewing spot. The rival team Argentina is heavily favored to win. They won the World Cup in 2022, but the advancement of the Egyptian team to the round of 16 after beating Australia in an electrifying match last week has led to an outpouring of support for Egypt across the Arab world. And they are ready to celebrate in Cairo, beating drums and singing as their team prepares for the game to kick off. Emily Fang, NPR News.
4: I'm Lakshmi Singh, NPR News, in Washington.
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This is Fresh Air. I'm Terry Gross. One of the successful British invasion bands of the 60s was the duo Peter and Gordon. Peter is my guest, Peter Asher, who later became a famous record producer. The first record Peter and Gordon released became a number one hit in England and the U.S. That song, A World Without Love, was written by Paul McCartney for the Beatles, but John Lennon didn't like it, so Paul put it away until Peter asked to record it. Paul had been living in the Asher family home where Peter, his sisters, and his parents lived. We'll hear why a little later. It's a great story. So here's A World Without Love from 1964.

0: Peter and Gordon went on to have other hits, including Nobody I Know, I Don't Want to See You Again, and I Go to Pieces. After the duo split up, in 1968, Peter became the first A&R man at the Beatles' new Apple record label. The first person he signed was James Taylor, who had never recorded before. Peter didn't stay long at Apple. He moved to L.A., produced and managed Taylor, and helped turn him into a star. He introduced Taylor to Carole King and launched King's performing career. He produced and managed Linda Ronstadt. Other artists he produced over the years include Randy Newman, Cher, Neil Diamond, Morrissey, Diana Ross, Elton John, Bonnie Raitt, Barbara Streisand, Robin Williams, and Steve Martin. Wow, that's really a phenomenal list. Pete Asher is part of other important moments in music history. Peter co-owned the gallery where John first met Yoko while her work was on exhibit there. Peter was unintentionally responsible for Mick Jagger meeting Marianne Faithfull, which began their romance. In addition to the many Grammys his artists won, he won 3 producing Grammys and in 1977 was on the cover of Rolling Stone. A new documentary chronicles Peter Asher's life. It's called Peter Asher, Everywhere Man. It's playing in select theaters around the country. Peter Asher, welcome to Fresh Air. I really like this documentary. You've had such an interesting life. So let's start with World Without Love. Did Paul ever explain why John rejected it?
1: I think it was the lyrics. First of all, I don't think it's quite true to say that Paul wrote it for the Beatles. I think he wrote it pre-Beatles, actually.
0: Oh, that's right. You say he wrote it when he was 16.
1: Correct, 16. He was like 16 or something like that,
0: right.
1: Which is extraordinary. And I think what John didn't like about it was the lyrics, that he thought that "Please Lock Me Away" was an absurd line to put in a song. And so he would actually say to Paul, "Okay, I will lock you away. The song's over."
0: So it's copyrighted to Lennon-McCartney.
1: Everything was.
0: Yes, I know. And Paul told me one of the times I interviewed him that he regrets having the Beatles songs that Paul or John wrote independently credited to both of them, especially because even if Paul wrote a song himself, the credit started with Lennon-McCartney.
1: I'm not sure I agree with Paul about that. I think it was something particularly charming and emphasized the closeness of their relationship that they agreed to credit everything to the two of them. And I think that was actually a very fair division of credit and saved them any arguments. Because at the beginning, of course, they did actually write together the songs they wrote in our house in London, as you point out, were songs that John came over. They sat down together at the piano or together with 2 guitars facing each other and wrote together. So I think that even if they just later did it in commemoration of those moments of togetherness and creativity, I think it was kind of a cool thing to do.
0: So since you were talking about them writing songs together, let's hear a clip from the documentary. And this is a part where Paul is talking about living with your family and what that was like, and it leads into writing with John Lennon at your home. And in the second part of this clip, we'll hear you.
2: It was such a family. Claire was a very nice younger sister, a lot of fun. And then there was Peter, an interesting, bright guy. I could talk to him about anything. And also very interested in music, very musical. So there's a lot of connection there. They got a piano in my room, and there was a piano in the basement as well. So when John came to visit, we could write there on the piano at the same time.
3: There was a little music room in the basement, and I do remember one particular occasion, shortly after Paul had moved in. John came over, and he and Paul went down to this music room. They were down there for a couple of hours, and then Paul called up the stairs to me in my bedroom and asked if I wanted to come down and hear this song they had just finished writing. They sat side by side at the piano and hammered out the first version anyone had ever heard of this brand new song they had just finished called I Want to Hold Your Hand.
0: Peter Asher, your reaction was what when you heard the song?
1: Amazement. I mean, I thought, am I losing my mind or is this one of the best songs I've ever heard in my life? Or possibly both. But I was thrilled and amazed. And they looked at me for some kind of reaction. And I said, I think that's amazing. And perhaps the biggest giveaway is the fact that I immediately asked them if they could play it again. And perhaps the second giveaway is the fact that they were delighted to play it again. I think they knew that they'd written something special, whether they had in mind the fact that it was going to break the whole, change the whole attitude of the whole world, starting with America, that everyone was going to become a Beatle fan when they heard I Want to Hold Your Hand, that was the magic track that set off the American Beatlemania epidemic. I don't know, but that's what it turned out to be.
0: So Paul was living with your family because your sister, Jane Asher, was a famous actress by then.
1: Yes.
0: And Paul was her boyfriend.
1: Yes.
0: The Beatles had a home in London for when they were there, but Paul found it too chaotic. He must have moved in very early in the Beatles' career, because if he and John hadn't yet written I Want to Hold Your Hand, that had to be pretty early.
1: That's a good point. Yes, that's correct. I'm very bad at dates, as I told you, but yes, that would certainly be true.
0: So watching Paul's fame, what did it teach you about what it means to be famous? Because you were on the verge of becoming famous yourself.
1: It's a good question. I don't really know I learned anything about becoming famous, and certainly nobody was famous in a way that compared to the Beatles in any sense. But certainly, when we got to America, there's no question the template for the famous British Invasion member had been sort of set by the Beatles, and that all the girls who chased you around the streets and stuff, which they did, were following what they'd seen in the Beatles movie and how they knew everyone reacted to the Beatles. The screaming reached fever pitch, and we were lucky to be sort of part of that whole madness, and it was a thrilling time.
0: Did you always feel lucky that girls were chasing after the band and that they were screaming probably so loud they couldn't actually hear the music that you were playing, and you might not have been able to hear Gordon when you were singing with him on stage?
1: So yes, that was very annoying. That was true. I mean, it was certainly one of the downsides of the technology of that era. Monitors hadn't been invented yet at all.
0: Oh, you had no monitors?
1: No monitors at all, let alone the fancy in-ears that we all have today. So we couldn't hear ourselves at all. I mean, Ringo, I remember, did an interview explaining that he knew where he was on the song by watching the backs of Paul and John. He could tell from their movements which bit of the song they were in, but you couldn't hear anything between the screaming and the technological setbacks. It was guesswork.
0: It must have been strange for you from, you know, going to a guy who was playing, you know, like small clubs.
1: Yes.
0: To suddenly having a number one record, touring America, getting on the Ed Sullivan Show. It's like an extreme jump.
1: It was indeed. I mean, I often say that you know, there was a comparison between, at one point, you know, I remember when I was, before I'd even made the record, I was at university reading philosophy at London University and bicycling home from school in 4 p.m. in the dark and the rain, very often if it was a British winter. And only less than a year later, I think, I was instead driving down Sunset Boulevard in the broad sunshine in a rented Mustang being recognized by beautiful women. And at that point, I kind of went, this isn't a substantial improvement, you know. I think this is better. So I made the decision to quit university, of course, and take up this pop stuff full time.
0: Did it change your self-image to have women chasing after you?
1: No, but it's fun. That's for sure. I don't know, it changed my self-image. Did I suddenly feel suave and grown up and manly? I don't think so. I think my insecurities remained intact, but it was certainly amusing.
0: So you loved American jazz, folk music, rock and roll.
1: Yes.
0: And suddenly you go to America and everybody's really, really absorbed in the British invasion. Americans were in love with British bands. Was that incomprehensible to you?
1: It was a surprise. I mean, because that's the whole miracle of the British invasion. We loved all this music, you know, as you said, folk music and jazz. And I was a big jazz fan. And it just was extraordinary. And then we learned all this music, R&B and the Everly Brothers in our case, and so on, and decided who we should emulate among the stars of American music. And then the miracle is that we somehow learned it all and tweaked it slightly and sold it all back to you. It was a remarkable achievement from a business point of view, I suppose.
0: I want to mention another connection between your family and the Beatles, which is your mother was a professional oboe player. She performed with symphonies and taught oboe at the Royal Academy of Music, also taught private lessons, and one of her private students was George Martin, who later became the Beatles' producer. I don't think he was producing them yet. Am I right about that?
1: That's right, yeah. I don't think so. No, I think that's correct. Yeah, it was an extraordinary coincidence. So by the time my mother was introduced to George Martin as her daughter's boyfriend's record producer, she was like, oh, it's George, you know. She had given him private lessons to, because he was concerned about passing his exams at the Guildhall School of Music. And he had to, oboe was his second instrument, and he required some further training, evidently. But presumably it was successful.
0: Let's talk about your very first career, which was as a child actor. And as I think we mentioned earlier, you were in a film with Claudette Colbert. You had a part in the TV series, The Adventures of Robin Hood, which I used to watch. And you were in a TV series with Boris Karloff, an episode. So what was the experience for you being like, I think, eight during part of this?
1: And I was eight when it started. I did my first film, Planter's Wife, with Claudette Colbert and Jack Hawkins, when I was eight, yes.
0: Yes. So what was the experience like for you? Did you feel like, this is exciting, I'm getting to meet movie stars? Or did you
1: yes.
0: Just, oh, okay.
1: But I enjoyed acting, too. I mean, I enjoyed the work, but it's all very standard. You read the script, learn your lines, and do what the director wants you to do and hope that it was good.
0: What was it like seeing yourself on screen? Did you go to a movie theater and see yourself?
1: Yes. We used to go and see rushes quite often in the evening, you know, and see what you'd shot that very day or the day before, perhaps, because I had to develop the film, I suppose.
0: Did it make you any more or less comfortable with yourself in terms of how you looked? Did it make you self-conscious?
1: I don't think so, actually. I think maybe self-consciousness comes when you're 10 or comes with puberty. I don't know. I don't think I felt very self-conscious at that point, no.
0: Did your mother feel comfortable with you as a performer, since she was a performer, too? She played oboe.
1: Yes, she was surprisingly cool with it. I mean, all three of us got signed, Jane and Claire and I.
0: And those are your two sisters?
1: Two sisters and I. And that we did bits of acting. The only thing we did together was Jane and I did one of those episodes of Robin Hood that you mentioned. We played in what there was one called Children of the Greenwood, when we played a brother and sister peasant couple. Whereas in the other episodes I did, I played Prince Arthur, rather posher. We were all signed and all worked and all enjoyed it. But Jane enjoyed it the best and also was the best at it.
0: And had a career.
1: And built a very fine acting career, which persists to this day.
0: I mean, part of the reason why you became an actor is that you and your two sisters had red hair, so you all had red hair.
1: That's the reason we got signed, yeah. Some agent spotted us and said, oh, they're very picturesque or something.
0: But most of the stuff you were in was probably black and white.
1: Yes, and we were never all three of us in something together. That's why if you look at the casting directory of that era, it has to say in the black and white, alongside the black and white photographs, it says, all have red hair in big letters, because that was not evident from the photos in the guide, because they couldn't afford color printing at that point.
0: Well, let's take a break here. My guest is Peter Asher. The new documentary about him is called Everywhere Man. We'll be right back. This is Fresh Air.

0: This is Fresh Air. Let's get back to my interview with Peter Asher. Americans first knew him as half of the 60s British invasion band Peter and Gordon. Their hits included A World Without Love, Nobody I Know, and I Go to Pieces. Asher went on to become a Grammy-winning record producer. His two most enduring music relationships were with James Taylor and Linda Ronstadt. So let's get back to you touring. So when you first got to America, what struck you as musically most different about the U.S. versus England?
1: Everything was different. The radio stations were completely different. You know, we only had the BBC. You had all these brilliant little stations where the DJ actually played the records himself, which in the BBC never happened. Somebody else, you know, put the needle in the groove and so on. It was very organized. And then as a jazz fan, the craziest thing was, you know, in England, when if a jazz legendary jazz player came to England, they'd be playing concert halls and being treated with extreme respect. And in New York, you know, there's just all these jazz clubs, and all our heroes were playing these places that were like scummy, kind of smoke-ridden little jazz clubs, which was very exciting for us. But there was a huge difference in how they treated the music. I already had copies of Downbeat with all the jazz clubs I wanted to go to circled. I knew who was playing where and when and so on. And I remember going to see people like Roland Kirk, and whereas in England we'd see Thelonious Monk in Royal Festival Hall. So their attitude to music was completely different, at least to jazz.
0: In the 60s, while you were performing and recording with Gordon, your singing partner, you also

0: was everything was rationed, everything was grey and standardized, and there were shortages of everything. And we very much admired, you know, the spirit of the Blitz and all that stuff, and tighten your belt and, you know, fight them in the beaches and but the general spirit of the thing. And obviously we won the war in theory, but it certainly didn't feel like it. And we could see that America was the country that was going to change the world from then on. The British Empire's days already were was kind of numbered, it turned out. So the Churchillian attitude was sort of fading away. I think we decided, you know, that was all very well. We admired what our parents have accomplished. Thank God we won the war and all that stuff. But now it's time to have some fun. So we're going to wear silly clothes and bright colors and smoke dope and have a good time. And we did.
1: So how did you change during that period?
0: I wore silly clothes and dressed up and
1: smoked dope.
0: And smoked dope and had fun. It was that era in the 50s where you sort of tried to look like a grown-up, you know. And then by the time we got to the 60s, you wanted to avoid desperately looking like a grown-up. You wanted to look like somebody cool and young.
1: So the gallery that you co-owned is where John and Yoko met during
0: yes.
1: a period when the gallery was exhibiting her work. Were you there when they met?
0: I was there when John showed up, but I can't remember. I wasn't actually the person who introduced him or anything. But John came in his Mini Cooper with a chauffeur. And, yeah, I mean, it was John Dunbar who ran the art half of the Indica operation. And he'd seen Yoko or talked to Yoko or something. And that's he suggested that Yoko would be a good person to be, you know, exhibited in our gallery, which she was indeed. And I certainly saw John there at one point. But I don't think I was the person who actually physically introduced them.
1: So the gallery...
0: Even though sometimes they get blamed for it in that context.
1: But that gallery was the place that the whole controversy started about whether Yoko broke up the Beatles.
0: Well, exactly. I mean, it's funny because I tell the story as part of my stage show, which is a bit half stories, half music. When I tell that story, it gets such wildly different reactions at different days. Because sometimes it's you know, what a sweet love story. Other times it's kind of, I don't know. And then finally, one time that only this happened, as soon as I told the story, somebody jumped up to their feet and said, it was you! You broke up the Beatles! And I had to say, no, I didn't. You know, because I didn't.
1: not your fault. You were
0: not absolved. My fault, exactly. Exactly so.
1: So I think this is a good time to take another break. If you're just joining us, my guest is Peter Asher, and the new documentary about him is called Everywhere Man. We'll be right back after a short break. I'm Terry Gross, and this is Fresh Air.

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0: This is Fresh Air. I'm Terry Gross. Let's get back to my interview with Peter Asher. Americans first knew him as half of the 60s British invasion band Peter and Gordon. Their hits included A World Without Love, Nobody I Know, and I Go to Pieces. Asher went on to become a Grammy-winning record producer. His two most enduring music relationships were with James Taylor and Linda Ronstadt. So in terms of your music life, you went through a transitional time in the late 60s. Gordon Waller, your singing partner, decided he wanted to go solo.
1: Yep.
0: And you knew that you wanted to produce recordings.
1: I did. But the minute I went into the recording studio and figured out what producers did, I thought this would be so cool. You know, I love the idea of being able to influence the arrangement and mix and sound and identity, musical identity of a song.
0: Before you had produced any record, you became the first A&R man for the Beatles' new Apple record label. A&R, yes, stands for Artists and Repertoire. Describe what your job was.
1: Well, Apple took this very bold step of actually soliciting tapes, because normally there's kind of no unsolicited material was supposed to be sent in to most major record companies. But we actually took ads going, you know, send your tapes to Apple Records, and God, did they ever. We got giant mailbags full of tapes. And the sad thing was they mostly were not any good. And not just that, it'd be weird stuff, like somebody sends in 100 pages of lyrics that they know John Lennon is anxiously awaiting to write music for and things like that. And you'd suddenly realize there's an awful lot of odd people out there who think they should need to be signed to Apple Records. But eventually, of course, we did find a few good people, but usually not, sadly, through the unsolicited tapes. They usually came through connections or friends or coincidences, like me meeting James and things like that.
0: Why did the label go through that route?
1: Because it was the spirit of Apple, I think, the idea that, you know, we are the first label who's going to really pay attention to artists and take them seriously. Because everyone had experience of trying to get a record company to listen to you, and they refused. You know, and until you had a manager, and until you went through proper channels, it was really hard to do that. So we were kind of going, we wanted to be the ones who we got it. You know, if you're sitting in your bedroom writing songs, you don't have to keep them a secret anymore. Send them to us.
0: Well, the first person you signed was James Taylor, and you did not find,
1: yes,
0: him in the slush pile. How did,
1: correct,
0: you find him?
1: Well, when Gordon and I played America, we were supplied backup bands kind of locally. There'd be some promoter in, say, the Midwest or something would find a band to back you up, and usually would just find an out-of-work local group who would do it for cheap. And so the quality of those bands varied enormously. But one band that I actually liked that came to us in that manner was a band called the King Bees. And one of the King Bees was a guitar player called Danny Korchmar. And Danny and I, when the King Bees were backing us up on the road, became great friends. We remain great friends to this day. He's a brilliant guitar player and a remarkable man. And then subsequently, Danny was in a band with his childhood friend, James Taylor. And that band was called The Flying Machine. And it suffered all the vicissitudes that living in New York could convey. And, you know, there were drug problems and money problems and food problems and all this other stuff going on. So finally that band broke up. James decided to go to London. And when Danny found this out, he said to James, you should look at my friend Peter Asher. He's okay. And we toured together for, you know, a while back. And so that's how I got my phone rang. And this guy aunt said, you know, very sort of cultured, slightly southern accent, said, explained that he was friend of Cooch's, and, you know, and I said, great, you know, if you're in London, come over. I mean, come and visit. So he came to dinner the following evening, and he'd already made a demo tape the previous week, and he played me a couple of songs on the tape, and I was completely blown away. And then he picked up my guitar, which was leaning in the corner of the room, and played me something live. And I couldn't believe it. I thought his guitar playing was exceptional, his singing was exceptional, and the songs were brilliant. I can wax on about each of them if needed, because they were all different. I mean, his guitar playing was slightly classical, but with jazz kind of harmonies on it. He listened to a lot of Manhattan records, and his singing style owed more to Ray Charles and Sam Cooke. And so I said, look, you know, this is amazing. I love your music. I've just got this new job, as it happens. I'm head of A&R for a record label. Would you like a record deal? And he kind of went, yes, please, I'd love one. And that was that. So he was the first artist signed to Apple Records. I took him into Apple offices the next day or the following day, I'm not sure. And Paul and George were both there at the time. So they came in and sat and listened to James sing a couple of songs and kind of went, yes, we agree. I mean, I was going to sign him anyway, but obviously getting the bosses on side was very important.
0: What was your vision for him? What did you encourage him to do?
1: Just keep writing some great songs, because I loved his songs. And then we started talking about the kind of record we should make, and that's when I decided that on this particular album, on the Apple album, I orchestrated it quite a bit. I had a friend of mine called Richard Hewson, who was a jazz guitar player and a classical music composer, to write some arrangements for us, because I was most anxious that people take James seriously, that they not think he's just, it's another long-haired folky, because he definitely wasn't and isn't. Because that was the thing of that era. You know, if you sang and played the acoustic guitar, you were a folk singer, whether you sang folk songs or not. But in this case, that's why we made the first album. And that album, as you probably know, was not tremendously successful. It just laid the groundwork for the first album we made when we got to America.
0: Yeah, you left with James Taylor for the U.S.,
1: yeah,
0: which is where you recorded his second album.
1: Correct.
0: And you left Apple for good. You hadn't stayed at Apple very long.
1: I would have got, if I hadn't left, by the way, I would have got fired. Because Alan Klein came in. Well, because Alan Klein was coming in and firing everybody. I could see the writing on the wall. So I wrote Alan a letter of resignation. But he was in charge of Apple overall at the time. You know, and I'm sure you've read about the fights between John and Paul about whether Alan Klein was evil or not, or whether he could be a good manager. And Paul lost the argument in this instance, and they hired Alan Klein to be the head of Apple. And it was clear that he was going to fire everybody, and he did fire most people. So if I hadn't quit, I certainly would have been fired pretty in short order.
0: Well, let's take a break here. My guest is Peter Asher. The new documentary about him is called Everywhere Man. We'll be right back. This is Fresh Air.

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1: This is Fresh Air. Let's get back to my interview with Peter Asher. Americans first knew him as half of the 60s British invasion band Peter and Gordon. Their hits included A World Without Love, Nobody I Know, and I Go to Pieces. Asher went on to become a Grammy-winning record producer. His 2 most enduring music relationships were with James Taylor and Linda Ronstadt. So let's get back to talking about James Taylor. You recorded your 2nd album with him in the U.S. He was going through, at various times, he had a heroin habit. And
2: yes.
1: You probably don't want to dwell on this, but I would like to ask you, if it interfered either with his music or with your relationship?
2: It interfered with his music a lot. I mean, I think it takes up quite a bit of your attention, you know, being a junkie, because it's quite a complicated process, and you have to keep finding it and buying it, and you know. So, yes, it changed that. And as our relationship, no, I mean, I knew very little about it. I had to sort of look up, you know, as it were, what drug addicts were, you know. We didn't know a whole lot about it. So I just thought, oh, he spends a lot of time in the bathroom or whatever, and worried about him. But eventually, you know, eventually we discussed it openly, and I was basically saying to him, what can I do to help? And so I helped him in whatever way I could. And of course, the actual process of becoming clean took him, you know, years. But eventually, of course, he did it very successfully.
1: One of my favorite James Taylor recordings is Fire and Rain from his 2nd album, Sweet Baby James, which, of course, you produced. And it's a song about a friend who died by suicide. Did he tell you the story behind the song?
2: A little bit. I mean, he's told it publicly. I mean, Suzanne was a friend who had killed herself, and I think people didn't want to tell him or something. So there was some delay in him actually getting the information. And of course, there's the thing about flying machines in pieces on the ground, and it's been much misinterpreted, and people think it relates to a plane crash, and it doesn't at all. The flying machine was the band, as I explained before, that he was in with Cooch that broke up. So that was the flying machine in pieces on the ground.
1: So I want to play Fire and Rain, which was recorded in 1970, and I want our listeners to know that it's Carole King on piano. And
2: yes.
1: After we hear this, you can explain why and how you got her to play.

0: Okay, so how did you get Carole King to play piano on that, and why?
1: Well, actually, Danny Kochmar is a key figure yet again in this story, because when I came out to L.A., I wanted to put together a little band to play on the whole track, and because I wanted to keep it much simpler than the preceding album had been, and to make sure that every song was based entirely around the arrangement that was sort of self-contained in his guitar playing and his singing. And I found a drummer called Russ Kunkel, and Danny Kochmar himself was going to play guitar, obviously. And then I was trying to choose a piano player. And by this time, I'd heard some of Carole King's demos. I already was a huge fan of hers. Goffin and King wrote so many of my favorite songs. Of course, you know, Will You Still Love Me Tomorrow being the first one when she was 18 that was number one all over the place. And that went on to, you know, Natural Woman and I'm Into Something Good and Up on the Roof. And I loved Carole King's piano playing specifically because it was very much an accompanist's kind of piano playing. Not flashy, not complicated, but just right, sort of singer-songwriter piano. So I got to meet Carole through Danny Kochmar. I then asked Carole if she would consider playing on this James Taylor album that we were about to make. I said, I would need you for about 5 days. I love your playing. I think you and James would sound great together. And she said, maybe. And she didn't know who James was. So I invited her over to my house where James was staying at this point. And she sat down next to James at the piano bench. James played his guitar and she started playing piano. I suggested they just sit and start playing. And it worked perfectly. I thought her piano playing was exactly what I had in mind. And James loved her too, and of course he was a Carole fan already. And so we sort of booked Carole, as it were, as a studio musician for the next 5 days. And that was when we recorded every track on Sweet Baby James. And if you look, you'll see that Carole King is credited on piano on every one of them.
0: And that's how Carole King and James Taylor became friends and collaborators.
1: Yes, exactly so.
0: And he recorded her song, You've Got a Friend, before she did.
1: Barely. Yeah, they were almost the same time.
0: Mm-hmm. Did she have any problem? She would get composer royalties, so it would work in her favor in that respect. But, I mean, it could have taken away from her own recording.
1: Yes, exactly. No, it was an act of great generosity. What actually happened was kind of interesting. When James was playing the Troubadour in Los Angeles, after Sweet Baby James was a big hit, I persuaded Carole to actually play with James live, which she did. So when Carole agreed to play with James at the Troubadour, James had the idea that Carole might like to do a little set of her own to get her feet wet, as it were, in terms of actually being a performer in front of a live audience. So she agreed to do that. And it was on the opening night of the Troubadour at the sound check that while Carole was sound checking her own piano just to make sure it would all work and everything, she ran through a song she'd just finished writing the night before. And James and I were just sitting in the audience at the Troubadour in the empty house. And we heard Carole sing this brand new song she just finished called You've Got a Friend. And James fell in love with the song completely. So eventually we asked Carole if James could learn it, and finally asked, rather nervily, I think, whether she would consider letting us record it, even though knowing that she was going to record it as well. And both versions of You've Got a Friend got made. And the miracle is, you know, rather than it hurting anybody, it was a huge success on both counts. You know, James's version of You've Got a Friend was a number one single all over the place, and Carole's version of You've Got a Friend was a key track on the album that became Tapestry and went on to sell a gazillion billion copies.
0: Yes, I think you were required to own a copy of that album.
1: Exactly.
0: Everybody I knew had a copy. So since you produced the James Taylor version, why don't we hear that? Do you want to say anything about the production?
1: It's quite minimal. Carole didn't actually play on our version. It's basically James and Danny Kochmar on a couple of acoustic guitars and Russ Kunkel playing congas, I think, largely. I think I may be playing cabasa on it, doing some little tiny backbeats on the chorus, but that's about it.
0: Okay, this is James Taylor, You've Got a Friend, produced by my guest, Peter Asher.

So that was James Taylor, and that recording was produced by my guest, Peter Asher. There's a new documentary about him called Everywhere Man. We'll be right back after a short break. This is Fresh Air.

0: This is Fresh Air. Let's get back to my interview with Peter Asher. Americans first knew him as half of the 60s British invasion band Peter and Gordon. Their hits included A World Without Love, Nobody I Know, and I Go to Pieces. Asher went on to become a Grammy Award-winning record producer, and he worked extensively with James Taylor and Linda Ronstadt. Let's talk about your recordings with and your relationship with Linda Ronstadt. You were recommended by a friend to go hear her. Now, she was already pretty famous because she had recorded and performed with the band Stone Ponies. So
1: yes.
0: People knew who she was, but the band had broken up, and she was kind of, where was she in her career at this point when you heard her?
1: I don't remember exactly. I suppose Long, you know, Different Drum was a hit, and Long, Long Time was a hit. But she hadn't taken off in a huge way, I guess. And I hadn't heard of her. I mean, I'd heard the records, I think, on the radio, but I didn't know anything about her. And somebody recommended I go and see her. I said, go and see this girl who's playing at the Bitter End in New York, because she's amazing. And she was amazing in every respect. She looked amazing. She sounded amazing. She was amazingly smart and bright and brilliant and well-read and fascinating as a person. So I was knocked out, and her voice just impressed the hell out of me.
0: Now, I understand why you were excited about her. Why was she willing to sign with you?
1: Well, she was thinking about changing managers. She was with a couple of people, and current, at that point, I think she was with Herbie Cohen, who turned out to be slightly dishonest, apparently. When the band got arrested at an airport with forged air tickets, he had something to do with it or something. But anyway, for whatever reason, she was looking for another manager.
0: I think one of the things that she felt was that her input wasn't taken seriously by previous producers, that she was like the chick singer.
1: Right. I think that was true. And the same thing applies to record producer and manager, you know, both of which I was in the case of James and eventually Linda.
0: I think two of the greatest tracks on the first album that you did with her are Heart Like a Wheel, a song by Anna McGarrigle, and You're No Good. And I think she suggested Heart Like a Wheel. She had wanted to record it. And
1: yes.
0: I think everyone else who was working with her didn't.
1: Yes.
0: And you suggested the song You're No Good. What made you think of that song for her?
1: I think Kenny Edwards, her bass player, and was originally one of the Stone Ponies, I think he might have suggested it as well. We all knew the song. I'd learned it from the Swinging Blue Jeans English hit, but he knew it from the whoever did the R&B version. And then we cut it a couple of different times, trying to get it right. And the final version owes a great deal to the genius of Andrew Gold, a fantastic guitar player and keyboard player and drummer and bass player, that he played most of the instruments on the final version of the record that we did. And we finally thought that we'd got it right. And when I remember playing that back, and kind of rarely does one actually super confident that a record's a hit. But in this case, we were listening to You're No Good and kind of went, if that's not a hit record, you know, I don't know what is, or I'll eat my hat, or whatever the idiom is.
0: Well, you didn't need to eat your hat.
1: Exactly.
0: It did really
1: exactly.
0: Well. So let's hear it. This is Linda Ronstadt, You're No Good, produced by my guest, Peter Asher.

0: that was Linda Ronstadt, You're No Good, produced by my guest, Peter Asher. One of the things that you did was you decided, like, the musicians are so important on recordings. You started putting their names on album covers. And a lot of album covers did not mention who the musicians were. It was a common practice to name them on jazz albums because those were instrumental albums.
1: Yes.
0: But most rock albums of the period were, you know, the front person was a vocalist. Talk about why you did it and the impact you think that had.
1: Apparently it had a substantial impact, according to the musicians, and I'm very glad if it did. Because, yes, I mean, Motown Records, for example, you had no idea who anybody was. I never saw any Motown players listed on any album. Supremes, Four Tops, nothing. And that seemed to be fairly consistent throughout the industry. And I remember looking at records as, you know, as a fan back in London, I would always wonder who was playing on it and couldn't find the information. You know, the guy who took the album cover photograph was more likely to get a credit than the people who played all this breathtaking music. So it seemed to me entirely logical. You know, I wasn't doing anything magical, and I just thought they should be listed because they played so well. So we put them on the back of the record. And apparently it did make a difference to those musicians because they would obviously get hired based on, I want something that sounds like that, you know, and that's a good thing. So I still do that to this day, but it's more common these days.
0: I want to thank you so much for talking with us. The film is fascinating, the documentary about you called Everywhere Man, and I wish you good health and continued performances and producing.
1: Thank you very much indeed.
0: The new documentary, Peter Asher, Everywhere Man, is in select theaters nationwide. Asher continues to tour his one-man stage show, sharing stories and songs from his decades-long career. This Halloween, he'll perform at a place he knows well that very rarely hosts public events, Abbey Road Studios. Tomorrow on Fresh Air, President Trump is pushing Congress to pass a law that would require showing a passport or birth certificate to register to vote and create strict ID requirements to vote. The rules of the midterms are being rewritten from redistricting to campaign money. We talk with Ari Berman, who's covered voting rights for years at Mother Jones. I hope you'll join us. To keep up with what's on the show and get highlights of our interviews, follow us on Instagram at NPR Fresh Air. Fresh Air's executive producer is Sam Brigger. Our technical director and engineer is Audrey Bentham. Our engineer today is Charlie Kyer. Our interviews and reviews are produced and edited by Phyllis Myers, Anne-Marie Baldonado, Lauren Krenzel, Teresa Madden, Monique Nazareth, Thea Challoner, Susan Yakundi, Anna Bauman, and Nico Gonzalez-Whistler. Our digital media producer is Molly C.V. Nesper. Roberta Shorrock directs the show. Our co-host is Tanya Mosley. I'm Terry Gross.
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hear Noam Chomsky on the origins of U.S. imperialism. 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
1: Khomeini was a man who dedicated his life to the struggle against oppression. Therefore, at this moment, it is our responsibility to attend his funeral.
0: In Iran, the body of the slain Supreme Leader Ayatollah Khamenei is in the holy city of Qom, following days of public mourning in the capital. We'll get a report from Tehran. Then to the case of Dr. Hussama Bousafia, the jailed pediatrician and director of Gaza's Kamel Adwan Hospital, who's been imprisoned by Israel since December 2024.
2: We still call out, plead and appeal and beg to all the free people of the world and to everyone with an atom of humanity in their heart to save my father's life before it's too late.
0: We'll speak to a doctor who knew Abu Safia and the group representing him in Israeli courts, Physicians for Human Rights Israel. Then Hamas has announced it will hand over governing authority in Gaza to an interim Palestinian administration overseen by President Trump's Board of Peace. What does this mean? All that and more coming up. Welcome to Democracy Now!, democracynow.org, The War and Peace Report. I'm Amy Goodman. In Iran, millions of people have taken to the streets of Qom and other cities for a fourth day of funeral proceedings for the late Supreme Leader Ayatollah Ali Khamenei, who was killed in a U.S. airstrike February 28th, along with his daughter, son-in-law, daughter-in-law, and 14-month-old granddaughter. On Monday, President Trump renewed his threats to attack Iran, warning Tehran to reach an agreement or see the U.S., quote, finish the job. In response, Iranian Foreign Minister Abbas Araghchi said negotiations on a final deal will not commence if threats continue. Meanwhile, Iran's Revolutionary Guard reportedly fired missiles at ships transiting the Strait of Hormuz overnight. The British Navy reports a Qatari tanker carrying liquefied natural gas caught fire after it was struck. A Saudi-flagged crude oil tanker was also reportedly hit. The ships were attempting to pass through a channel closer to Oman, bypassing Iranian-controlled waters. Hamas has announced it'll dissolve its civilian governing body in the Gaza Strip and hand over power to a new Palestinian technocratic governing authority. The establishment of the National Committee for the Administration of Gaza is part of the U.S.-backed 20-point plan to end Israel's war on Gaza. Israel agreed to the deal last October and has since violated it on a near-daily basis, killing some 1,100 Palestinians. On Monday, Israeli strikes on Gaza killed at least four Palestinians, including two killed when Israel bombed a site that provided safe drinking water to thousands of families. Israeli strikes killed at least three more people earlier today. This is a displaced Palestinian from Jabalia.
3: We wish from God that handing over this Hamas administrative committee brings improvement. We wish from God to be relieved from the tents, mosquitoes, mice that are eating us up and our children. This is not life. We are living in torture, death. We ask God that the entire world would look at us with an eye of mercy.
0: In the occupied West Bank, a four-month-old Palestinian baby died after Israeli forces blocked his evacuation to receive emergency medical care. The family of Ahmed Maruf Zaid had reportedly called the Palestinian Red Crescent, which sent an ambulance to the entrance of Deir Hamah refugee camp where the family resides. But Israeli soldiers at a checkpoint prevented the baby's transfer to a hospital for more than an hour. Haaretz reports the main entrance to the village has been closed since January, shutting down the only direct route to and from Ramallah. The Palestinian Red Crescent says Israeli soldiers stationed there routinely block residents from passing through. Israeli forces also shot dead a 16-year-old boy from the Kalandia refugee camp near Ramallah in a raid Sunday. During the same raid, security camera video footage shows an Israeli soldier throwing a stun grenade into a car carrying Palestinians before appearing to force the door shut as it detonated. In Maine, Democratic senatorial candidate Graham Plattner faces growing calls to step down. following a report he sexually assaulted a woman he dated. Politico first reported the allegations by 41-year-old Maine resident Jenny Rasico on Monday afternoon. She later spoke with CNN's Jake Tapper.
4: He violated multiple layers of consent that night by coming into my home when I asked him not to, and by advancing on me when I told him not to, and furthermore, another incident that I had told him not to do.
0: On Monday afternoon, Plattner published a video on social media in which he denied the allegations but said he's considering the next steps for his campaign.
5: Regardless of the inaccuracy of the reporting, but mindful of the political reality it will inflict, we are taking the time to reflect on the best path forward for the state that I love, the people that I love, the movement I belong to, and the goal of defeating Susan Collins.
0: In a statement, Senate Democratic leaders Chuck Schumer and Kirsten Gillibrand said Plattner should immediately withdraw from the race. Many of Plattner's supporters have withdrawn their endorsements, including California Congressmember Ro Khanna and Massachusetts Senator Elizabeth Warren and the chair of the Democratic Party of Maine and other party leaders posted a statement calling on Plattner to drop out. Under state law, Maine's Democratic Party can name a replacement for Plattner on the November ballot if he withdraws from the race by next Monday. The outcome of the election could determine the balance of power in the U.S. Senate. Meanwhile, in Michigan, Democrat Mallory McMorrow has suspended her campaign to replace retiring Democratic Senator Gary Peters. Her withdrawal from the race leaves two Maine contenders, Congressmember Haley Stevens and Abdul El Sayed, a physician epidemiologist, former director of the Detroit Health Department. Dr. El Sayed is a supporter of single-payer health care and is a critic of U.S. military support for Israel. He has the endorsement of Senator Bernie Sanders and New York Congressmember Alexandria Ocasio-Cortez. Stevens has the support of the Democratic Senate Minority Leader Chuck Schumer and AIPAC, the American-Israel Public Affairs Committee, which has spent millions of dollars in advertisements supporting her campaign. The primary will be held August 4th. In more news from the Senate, aides to Senator Mitch McConnell say the Kentucky Republican is continuing his recovery after he was admitted to the hospital on June 14th. McConnell's office provided no further details, only that he's, quote, receiving excellent care. This comes after audio from emergency dispatchers who rushed to McConnell's home June 14th described an unconscious person experiencing cardiac arrest with CPR in progress.
6: Medic communications. East Army supervisor, CPR in progress.
0: Senator McConnell has had a series of falls in recent years and was hospitalized with a concussion in March 2023. Later that year, he twice froze up during news conferences. He's not running for re-election when his term expires at the end of the year. This comes after a New Jersey Republican congressmember recently emerged from 117 days of unexplained absence, saying he'd been hospitalized for clinical depression. Congressmember Tom Kaine Jr. spoke from the House floor last week, his first public appearance after missing more than 100 votes.
7: As the over 48 million of my fellow Americans being treated for this illness have come to discover, there is no timeline for healing. There is no timeline for recovery. Only the work of getting better one day at a time.
0: New Jersey Congressmember Kaine Jr. was fully paid during his nearly four-month unexplained absence from Congress. That's despite his track record of repeatedly voting against paid sick leave legislation. Mother Jones reports that, as a state lawmaker, he voted against New Jersey's historic Earned Sick Leave Act, which mandates five paid sick leave days per year. He also voted against New Jersey's No Surprise Medical Bills Act and two of its paid family leave laws in 2008 and 2018. President Trump's joining dozens of world leaders today for a two-day NATO summit in the Turkish capital of Ankara. Ahead of the talks, NATO Secretary General Mark Rutte praised NATO members who've committed to spending at least 5% of their gross domestic products on their militaries, a key demand of the Trump administration.
8: Last year, European allies and Canada spent nearly 20% more on core defense than they had the year before. Looking at 2025 and 2026 combined, that's $258 billion in extra investment. And the trend continues.
0: Rutte said allies will invest over $40 billion in military drone technology over the next 5 years. Meanwhile, NATO leaders announced arms deals worth billions of dollars. President Trump is expected to voice support for the sale of F-35 fighter jets to Turkey, which would reverse a ban Trump imposed during his first term. Congress has also prohibited Turkey from receiving the advanced fighter jets after it purchased an air defense system from Russia. UN High Commissioner for Human Rights Volker Turk has warned another humanitarian catastrophe is unfolding in Sudan's besieged city of El Obeid. The UN Human Rights Council held an emergency session Friday as fighting intensified between the Sudanese army and the paramilitary rapid support forces, which are vying for control of the North Kordofan state capital. UN experts have urged the international community to step in to prevent widespread atrocities similar to what was witnessed in El Fasher after it was seized by the UAE-backed RSF. Already, UN fact-finding missions have documented summary executions, abductions, torture and sexual violence in Kordofan. Over 11,000 people, including more than 5,500 children, have been displaced from El Obeid in the past 2 weeks, according to Save the Children. We'll have more on that story in the coming days. In more news from Sudan, a top human rights investigator said the British government is uniquely positioned to stop a genocidal massacre carried out by the rapid support forces in Sudan's El Fasher, but failed to do so over economic interests and diplomatic ties with the United Arab Emirates, which is accused of backing the RSF. Nathaniel Raymond of the Humanitarian Research Lab at the Yale School of Public Health submitted testimony to the UK Parliament detailing his team's efforts to warn of the threats. This is a portion of his testimony.
9: I will speak personally and I will speak bluntly. My outrage at institutional failure in the face of preventable genocidal killing, I see as a duty to stay angry as the obituary and the memorial for these people. They deserve someone to be angry for them.
0: An estimated 60,000 people were slaughtered over the course of 3 days when RSF forces seized El Fasher in October. In Venezuela, the death toll from last month's devastating earthquakes has topped 3,500, expecting still to soar. As the United States seeks to expand its military presence in the wake of the disaster, U.S. Southern Command recently announced the deployment of at least 2,000 military personnel to Venezuela alongside drones, combat helicopters, and other hardware. That's in addition to U.S. Marines and Air Force officials already in Venezuela. The UN Development Program estimates June's earthquakes caused $6.7 billion in damage in Venezuela. Despite that toll, the United States has provided just $300 million in recovery aid, while it sits on some $8 billion worth of Venezuela's oil wealth seized after the U.S. abduction of the former president, Nicolas Maduro, and the First Lady, Cilia Flores. The family of Geraldo Lunas Campos, a 55-year-old Cuban immigrant whose death in ICE custody was ruled a likely homicide, is suing four guards and the companies that oversaw Camp East Montana, a sprawling immigration jail, a detention tent camp at the Fort Bliss military base in El Paso, Texas, at the time of Campos' death. The Washington Post reports his family is seeking more than $1 million in damages from Acquisition Logistics, the company that oversaw Camp East Montana when Campos was killed. Akima, which employed the guards accused of killing Campos, and Nana Regional Corp., Akima's parent company. Earlier this year, an autopsy report released by the El Paso County Medical Examiner's Office concluded Campos had died of asphyxia caused by neck and torso compression, ruling his death a homicide. Before his death, Campos had complained of not getting the right dosage of medication to treat his bipolar disorder and anxiety. He'd also expressed having suicidal thoughts. But instead of receiving proper care, Campos was placed in solitary confinement where guards shackled and handcuffed him repeatedly, putting pressure on his neck and chest until his body went limp, unquote. And in breaking news, explosions have rocked Damascus during a visit by French President Emmanuel Macron, who's making a landmark visit to meet with Syria's new president, Ahmed al-Sharaa. At least 18 people were injured in the blast, which struck near the Ministry of Tourism and the Four Seasons Hotel where Macron had stayed the night before. Ahmed al-Sharaa is scheduled to travel to the NATO summit for a meeting with President Trump tomorrow. And those are some of the headlines. This is Democracy Now!, democracynow.org, the War and Peace Report. I'm Amy Goodman in New York, joined by Democracy Now!'s Juan Gonzalez in Chicago. Hi, Juan.
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0: Millions of Iranians have attended funeral proceedings for Supreme Leader Ali Khamenei, who was assassinated in a joint Israeli-U.S. airstrike in February, along with four members of his family, his daughter, his son-in-law, his daughter-in-law, and 14-month-old granddaughter. His son, who's been named the new supreme leader, Ayatollah Mojtaba Khamenei, remained out of public view. But three of Khamenei's sons, who had not been seen since the U.S. and Israel launched the war, attended the funeral. After days of mourning in Tehran, the supreme leader's body arrived in the holy city of Qom on Monday before it will be brought to other holy sites. This is a 29-year-old law student and mourner in Tehran at the Fi Sadri.
11: Just as I feel this way, I hear the same from people around me whose style of dress and level of religious observance differ from mine. Ayatollah Khomeini's death has affected them deeply. I used to say to myself, I wish circumstances had been different so that such beautiful things could have happened while he was still alive and in his presence. But through his passing, the leader has given every Iranian a gift, a change in our people's way of life and outlook. Among people my age, I can see that many people have become more devoted to the leader and to the Ahlul Bayt, the Prophet's family.
0: On Monday, President Trump renewed his threats to attack Iran, warning Tehran to reach an agreement or see the U.S., quote, finish the job. In response, Iranian Foreign Minister Abbas Araghchi said negotiations on a final deal will not commence as long as threats continue. Meanwhile, Iran's Revolutionary Guard reportedly fired missiles at ships transiting the Strait of Hormuz overnight. The British Navy reports a Qatari tanker carrying liquefied natural gas caught fire after it was struck. A Saudi-flagged crude oil tanker was also reportedly hit. The ships were attempting to pass through a channel closer to Oman, bypassing Iranian-controlled waters. For more, we go to Iran, to the capital, Tehran, where we're joined by Reza Saya, freelance journalist based in Tehran, where he's reporting on the funeral of the supreme leader, Ali Khamenei, for PBS and France 24. Reza, thanks so much for being with us. Can you explain the significance of this moment and the millions of people who have come out?
12: Yeah, and I think it had religious significance. It had political significance. And, you know, what a statement by the Islamic Republic of Iran to the world and the Iranian people. This was the largest crowd, the largest gathering, you know, I've ever seen. It was a show of unity. It was a show of devotion. And what was remarkable is the diversity of people that we saw out there. We just heard from one of the people, one of the mourners who attended the funeral. And that's what I saw as well over these three people. There were certainly mourners who were there for religious reasons. Ayatollah Ali Khamenei, the late supreme leader, was their religious leader, their spiritual leader to many faithful here in Iran. He was the representative of God on earth. However, what was remarkable is that many people that we saw out there during these 3 days were not particularly religious. They were secular, but they were deeply anti-war, deeply anti-imperialist, anti-colonialist, and they came to pay their respects and give their admiration to the late supreme leader because they viewed him as the leader of the resistance movement, the leader in the fight against U.S. Imperialism. And in many ways, this is a new identity that's taking shape for Ayatollah Ali Khamenei. He's being revered and honored, not just as the leader of Iran, but the man who took on two nuclear powers, the world's empire, the United States and Israel, the country many view as aspirations to have hegemonic power in this region. So quite a scene. And it was also a logistical a challenge. And what was remarkable is the cooperation, the people working together, the volunteers, thousands of people. There wasn't a time where I took a few steps and I wasn't offered a lemonade or juice or someone who wanted to comfort me with some food or fan me. It was just a remarkable show of unity and in cooperation centered around this this funeral services for the late Ayatollah Khamenei.
10: And Riz, I wanted to ask you about the international reaction to this. On the one hand, very little coverage in the U.S. media of this event, but also of the representatives from different countries who attended. The Prime Minister of Pakistan, the President of Tajikistan, of Armenia, of Georgia, and dignitaries, delegations from Bangladesh, Afghanistan, Russia, China, India, and Turkey. What does this say about the, by my count, those are representatives of governments that govern 40% of the world's population. What does this say about the standing of Iran in the world today after the U.S. and Israeli attack?
12: I think it says that the Western narrative that we see in Western media, international media, in European capitals, it is still there. And in many ways, it's a narrative that the Western media and European capitals are addicted to. There was no question that this was the largest gathering I've ever seen. I can't remember in modern history, looking back, a public gathering this big. But when you look at international news coverage from Western media, there's still questions about the size. I've seen a lot of reports describing the crowd as thousands of mourners. A lot of people still questioning if many of these mourners were paid, given incentives by giving food to many people here. It's laughable, but it's an indication that narrative is still there. Those capitals, those European capitals, the media downplaying what many view is an emerging power here in the Islamic Republic, which is an outcome of the war that was started on February 28th with the assassination of Ayatollah Khamenei, a war where many analysts, many observers, or certainly many supporters of the Islamic Republic believe that that Iran won.
10: There were also some shots of the president of Iran walking among some of the mourners. Isn't there a concern among the Iranian leaders that Israeli agents within Iran might be pinpointing the whereabouts of the key leaders during these ceremonies to establish ongoing surveillance for future assassination attempts?
12: Yeah, even if there is a concern, I think that they would still go. And he went. And this is something that maybe is difficult for people in the West to understand about Iranian culture and the notion and the value of martyrdom. When I was out in the crowds yesterday, one thing that I noticed was that the millions of people out there, most of them didn't care about how they looked. They weren't into trends in fashion, what they were looking like, which is values you see in the West, in the United States, and it's very normal. But here in the culture, that's not emphasized. The values here are devotion to your faith, to your country, to your leaders and your fellow countrymen. And certainly there's this idea of martyrdom. And indeed, Ayatollah Ali Khamenei, in many people's view, had the ultimate honor in Shia Islam.

0: shown. Do you believe he is alive, Reza?
1: I don't know. Obviously that's a question that many people ask. My guess, if I was to guess, he is alive. I don't think the establishment here, the leadership, would appoint him as the next supreme leader after the death of Ayatollah Khamenei if he wasn't alive. They'd have a lot of complicated explaining to do. It is very likely that he didn't show up for security reasons. Some people are speculating that he was badly injured in that strike on February 28th. But all of this is speculation. But we should point out that these questions about the whereabouts of Mujtaba Khamenei, the supreme leader, they're not being asked here in Iran. They're mostly being asked in the West by the international media. And again, in a lot of people's views here, it's another effort to maybe downplay the impact of the funeral ceremony and the presence of so many people. To many Iranians who support the government, whether he shows up in public or not, they believe he is leading effectively with his decisions. But as long as he doesn't appear in public, I think those questions are going to be there.
2: And Reza, I wanted to ask you about these plans to actually then move his body to Iraq, given the fact that Iraq is essentially a client state of the United States. What's the reason for that, and what could be the potential impact within Iraq?
1: Yeah, I think from the moment this the ceremony started on Saturday, all the destinations, all the paths where the coffin and the convoy went, they had symbolic meanings. And the reason that his body is going to be transported to Iraq are because of the holy sites of Najaf and Karbala. They have significant meanings in Shia Islam. And Ayatollah Khamenei has a lot of admirers, a lot of fans there. And I've seen reports that they're preparing for the ceremony there. So that's why they're doing it. It has religious significance. And they want to show, I think, that this is a man that's admired in the entire region. And after they're done in Iraq, Karbala, and Najaf, the ceremony will culminate in Mashhad. That's where Ayatollah Khamenei was born, and that's where he's going to be buried.
0: Reza Saya, what about the role of the supreme leader, Khamenei, in the repression of the protests? What role did he play? And also, with the millions of people who have come out, what about the dissidents in Iran? Where do they stand today?
1: Public, but they are still here. I spoke to a number of them. I interviewed a number of them. They're still skeptical about the support of the Islamic Republic. They are still angry, and rightly so, outraged about the deadly crackdown that took place in January, where thousands of people killed. And many of those opponents and critics of the government of the Islamic Republic blame Ayatollah Khamenei for that deadly crackdown and other deadly crackdowns that have taken place throughout the history of the Islamic Republic. So they are there, but they haven't been in the streets. Obviously, there's been such a huge security presence over the past couple of months. It'll be interesting to see moving forward how they react to the presence that they saw from the supporters yesterday and what strategy they have moving forward. As far as the Islamic Republic itself, it has repeatedly acknowledged that civilians were killed in January, but their position is that many of these civilians, not all, many of them were armed by Israel foreign elements. And there is evidence that there's indications that they intentionally attacked police headquarters, government buildings, explicitly to topple the regime. So the Islamic Republic's position is that even though civilians, were killed, this was an armed insurgency, and they respond.

0: responded to a movement that was fueled and funded and armed by foreign enemies.
1: Rizzo, what do you make about all the reporting in the U.S. press about divisions within the Iranian leadership after the death of Ayatollah Khamenei? Especially in terms of what to do in terms of the Strait of Hormuz or a peace agreement with the U.S.?
0: Well, the fact that there's a heated, intense debate is accurate here. There are factions here within the leadership and among people that believe that they should not negotiate with a country that 4 months ago assassinated the leader, assassinated more than 100 political and military leaders, attacked, dropped a bomb on a school and killed 160 people and, you know, thousands of innocent civilians. And this is a faction that believes that it's a mistake to negotiate with Washington, and Washington can never be trusted. And there is a faction that's worried about the economy, the sanctions. Their priority is getting the economy going. This is a struggling economy, and people are paying the price. So the debate is real. It's an intense debate. But are there divisions? Are there destabilizing divisions? No, I think the debate is happening, but the leadership here and the people understand that they must show a unity, and they understand that their opponents, their critics, their enemies, and especially Washington, is going to exaggerate these divisions in an effort to show instability in Iran. But from Iran's point of view, it's not unusual for countries and leaderships and governments to have debates and differences. And we are seeing that when it comes to how to move forward with negotiations and the conflict with Washington.
2: Reza Zayeh, in this last minute we have, why is the funeral being held now? The supreme leader was killed some 4 months ago. And you have President Trump, after seeing video of Iranian leaders at the funeral, saying to Axios, they're all there, one shot, and we can take them all out. But we're not going to do that, because then we would have nobody to negotiate with. Reza.
0: Yeah, in Shia Islam, it is encouraged to bury the dead very quickly within, you know, 1 or 2 days. Obviously, this didn't happen. The war had everything to do with the funeral being delayed. And I think with a ceasefire in place, you know, they decided that this was the time to do it. That's what went behind their decisions. And as far as the rhetoric coming from Washington, I think many Iranians, from the leadership, the public, you know, are used to this kind of rhetoric coming from the Trump administration, Mr. Trump himself. Remember, you know, he was the president who threatened to eliminate the civilization. And I'll never forget that night where I was sitting in my apartment, where he had put the deadline threatening to destroy the Iranian civilization. And for the first time in my life, you know, I thought, you know, is Tehran, is the city where I'm staying with my 7-year-old daughter, is it going to be attacked with a nuclear bomb? So, yeah, I think, you know, people are used to that kind of rhetoric with Mr. Trump, and they expect it to continue.
2: Reza Zayeh, freelance journalist based in Tehran, Iran, where he's reporting on the funeral of the Supreme Leader Ali Khamenei for PBS and France 24. Thanks so much for joining us. Stay safe. Coming up, an update on the case of Dr. Hossam Abu Safia, the jailed pediatrician, former director of Gaza's Kamel Adwan Hospital. He's been imprisoned by Israel since December 2024. Stay with us.

0: Shil Kari Kari, performed by the New York City Palestinian Youth Choir. This is Democracy Now!, democracynow.org. I'm Amy Goodman with Juan Gonzalez. We turn now to Gaza, to the case of Dr. Hassam Abu Safia, the jailed pediatrician, director of Gaza's Kamel Adwan Hospital, who's been imprisoned since his arrest by Israeli troops in December of 2024. On Monday, the UN Working Group on Arbitrary Detention joined global calls for Israel to immediately release Dr. Abu Safia. Last week, his lawyer from the group Physicians for Human Rights Israel met with Dr. Abu Safia and said the doctor had experienced an increase in beatings, violence and torture inside Israeli prisons. In a statement released Sunday, the lawyer said Dr. Abu Safia told him, quote, "They brought me here to kill me. I don't see myself surviving. This is the end," he said. His lawyer reported seeing bruising so severe across the doctor's body, including on his head and face, that he could barely recognize him. This is a video message posted on Instagram Sunday by Dr. Abu Safia's son, Elias, who says his father showed clear signs of torture and medical neglect during the recent meeting with his lawyer, in which Dr. Abu Safia described being beaten with a hammer.
1: My father was unable to breathe. My father was unable to speak. His face was disfigured from the marks of torture and pain, especially after the last court session held in Jerusalem at the Supreme Court. We still call out, plead and appeal and beg to all the free people of the world and to everyone with an atom of humanity in their heart to save my father's life before it's too late.
0: Dr. Abu Safia is among at least 14 doctors from Gaza who've been detained by Israel without charge for more than a year. The Israeli Supreme Court rejected an appeal last month to release Abu Safia, who's being held under Israel's unlawful combatants law, which allows the indefinite detention of suspects. Palestinian officials say Israeli attacks have killed about 1,700 healthcare workers in Gaza since October 2023. At least 83 medical workers remain in Israeli prisons. For more, we're joined by two guests. From Jerusalem, we're joined by Tirza Leibowitz, the Deputy Director of Physicians for Human Rights Israel, and from Chicago by Dr. Thayer Ahmed, an emergency room physician based in Chicago and board member of the Palestinian American Medical Association, who volunteered in Gaza in 2024 and was in frequent contact with Dr. Hassam Abu Safia. I want to go to Tirza Leibowitz first. This case, the case of Dr. Abu Safia, is going through the Israeli courts. Isn't there even a decision expected today? Can you explain what you understand at this point and what his lawyer saw when meeting with Dr. Abu Safia for the first time in a number of months?
2: So in terms of what the lawyer saw, we heard correctly, as we heard it directly from the lawyer, the bruising on the face, the lawyers, under his watch, Dr. Abu Safia had problems breathing, had problems speaking. It took time for him to be able to speak. A number of times he was on the verge, he tilted in his seat and was on the verge of losing consciousness, which led the lawyer to report to us at Physicians for Human Rights Israel about the situation. In terms of what's expected is the response by the state to the appeal to release the 14 doctors. So this appeal was submitted by Physicians for Human Rights Israel already at the end of April this year. So this is a number of months ago. And time after time, the state delayed the response that it was ordered to provide to that appeal. And the last time was last week. It asked for another delay. And we, of course, objected because we know exactly what happens during these delays, as the case of Dr. Abu Safia shows us. In response to our objection, the court ordered the state to provide, gave it actually an extension of several days. And today is the day in which the state has to respond to the appeal and address the situation of Dr. Abu Safia. So there's no court decision expected. This is only about the state response, and we have yet to see. We have not received it yet, and we are very concerned.
3: And then, Tirza, what has been the response on the streets of Israel among the public to these allegations of torture of Palestinian medical professionals?
2: So I'd like to address two kinds of public. Since we are a Physicians for Human Rights Israel, let me address the medical community. We, from the time that Dr. Abu Safia was arrested, and even before, there were hundreds of healthcare workers arrested since October 2023, and we have continuously warned, turned to the Israeli Medical Association, to the Ministry of Health, to all the authorities, with knowing, having documented the abuse that the detainees were going through when unlawfully held with no indictment against them. From the medical community, from the formal medical community, there has been no response except when there was international pressure to say something the likes of there shouldn't be abuse of medical workers unless they are terrorists. So you can imagine what the meaning of that is. And to date, even though we know that there have been numerous approaches since we came out with the information about Dr. Abu Safia early this week, there have been numerous approaches to the medical association here in Israel, as well as to universities, to medical schools, to heads of medical schools. So there have been doctors, members of the medical association who have been asking and demanding for the authorized body to come out with a statement which would be meaningful, and that has not happened to date. On the street, I can say that in terms of the Jewish Israeli public, there is anywhere between ignoring. This thing is not being reported on the mainstream Israeli media. It's being reported only by the likes of Haaretz or 972. So most people are either unaware or turning their eyes away from that. Of course, the Palestinian population in Israel, of course, are all aware of this and are actively also trying to take steps to put pressure both in Israel and abroad.
0: I wanted to bring in Dr. Thayer Ahmed, emergency room physician, who we spoke to when he went to Gaza, board member of the Palestinian American Medical Association. Can you explain the significance of who Dr. Abu Safia is? I wanted to go to a clip before you do of Dr. Abu Safia in one of his final interviews in 2024 before being detained, produced by Sutur.
4: I always say the situation requires one to stand by our people's side and not run away from it. Gaza is our homeland, our mother, our beloved, and everything to us. Gaza deserves all of this steadfastness and deserves all of the sacrifices. It is not just about Gaza, but we deserve to be a people that deserves freedom, just like every other people on earth. I think the occupation wants us to get out and for us to ask them to get us out, so they can publicly say that the healthcare system is the one asking to leave, and that it wasn't them who asked us to, but we are aware of that. But we will not leave, God willing, from this place, as I said, for as long as there are humanitarian services to be provided to our people in the northern Gaza Strip.
0: So that was Dr. Hussam Abu Safia in one of his final interviews before the Israeli military detained him. Dr. Thayer Ahmed, his significance in Gaza and the Kamel Adwan Hospital that he ran, this pediatric hospital, he himself a pediatrician.
5: Yeah, I mean, Dr. Hussam is somebody who I think most of the world became familiar with as the Israeli military was conducting their campaign and devastating the north of Gaza and the rest of the Gaza Strip. And we would consistently hear from him. He would give us updates about the situation that was taking place in Gaza. When he became the director of Kamel Adwan during the genocide, he was somebody that was telling us about how the diesel fuel was running out and that there were children and babies in the incubators and that they were at the very last moments of their lives unless there was some sort of aid entering. He's somebody who's written two op-eds in the New York Times in October 2023 as well as December 2024, moments before he was abducted by the Israeli military. And he's also somebody who his own son was killed by the Israeli military a month before he was abducted, and he had to bury his son in the compound of that hospital. He's somebody who was injured. This is somebody whose voice in Gaza and outside of Gaza had become sort of the symbol of Palestinian resilience, of the Palestinian medical care system. And he knew very well, that the Israeli military was targeting the healthcare system. They were purposely trying to make sure that it collapsed. And they wanted to make sure that hospitals like Kamal Adwan, which was situated in the north of Gaza, near Jabalia, Beit Lahia, Beit Hanun, areas that the Israeli military was leveling neighborhood by neighborhood, they wanted to make sure that it was destroyed. And Dr. Hussam knew that very well. And I mean, even in his last moments, right before the Israeli military had him approach a tank, you saw Dr. Hussam appeal to the world, saying that if this hospital goes down, people will unnecessarily suffer and die, and specifically children. So Dr. Hussam is a senior medical consultant in all of the Gaza Strip. And his presence, as long as he stayed at that hospital, as long as he remained present in the ICU of that pediatric hospital, there was at least some degree of reassurance to the patients and to the families who desperately needed his services and his help. And that was something that the Israeli military knew very well. It's why he had to be abducted in December of 2024. It's why he continues to remain in prison without any charge. Nothing has been brought against him. Not a single shred of evidence has been produced against somebody like Dr. Hussam. And it's a message that's being sent to the entire healthcare system, to all of the healthcare workers. And it fits in line. I mean, I think it's important for us to recognize, as you mentioned, how many healthcare workers have perished over the last 2+ years in Palestine. I mean, there is an intentional effort to make sure that healthcare workers are not safe and secure, that they are not protected, and that they continue to be killed, they continue to be abducted, and continue to be displaced. If the healthcare workers do not have the protections that are supposed to be afforded to them, then what chance do the rest of Palestinians in the Gaza Strip have? And so I think that's something that's important for people to recognize, that Dr. Hussam, just like Dr. Adnan al-Bush, who was murdered in an Israeli prison, just like Dr. Khaled Assur, who you interviewed on this program, was abducted for 6 months and then released, and like many of the 14 doctors that still remain, it's a message that's being sent to all Palestinians. And that message is that nobody is safe and nobody is secure. I mean, I worked with two of the 14 doctors that are mentioned in this list, and I knew Dr. Hussam well, and I know his family, and I stay in contact with them. Dr. Nahid and Dr. Mahmoud, I worked with them at Nasser Hospital, and I worked with them on patients who were being injured in this genocide. And they, for over 2 years, remain abducted without charge in Israeli prisons. And the final thing I'll say is, everybody knows what happens to Palestinians in Israeli prisons. They know the treatment that they are being subjected to. They know the conditions on the ground. So when Nasser Ouda, Dr. Hussam's lawyer, says, I'm really worried that he may imminently die, I mean, it's not an exaggeration. It's not performative. Almost 100 Palestinians have been killed since October 7th in these prisons, in these dungeons. And so it's a cause for concern. There's an incredible amount of urgency.
3: Dr. Ahmad, I wanted to ask you, the Israeli claims that he was somehow cooperating with Hamas, how do you respond to that? And also, what do you say to other doctors still working in Gaza who see what's happening to their colleague?
5: I mean, it's a joke. Nobody takes it seriously what the Israeli military says about Palestinians in general. Dr. Hussam, anybody that's worked with him, anybody that's worked alongside him, knows that he's a phenomenal pediatrician and that he's an incredible hospital director. Same goes for all of the healthcare workers that are in these Israeli prisons currently. This idea that Palestinians could somehow spend their entire lives working and studying to become doctors and to professionally develop themselves, that they could also be something else, it's a part of dehumanization. It's a part of this sort of racism against Palestinians, that somehow they can be these phenomenal orthopedic surgeons and pediatricians and cancer doctors and nephrologists, and then at night they can turn into some nefarious character. It's a joke. Nobody takes it seriously. And anybody that's worked alongside the healthcare workers in Palestine, anybody that's worked with any sort of Palestinians on projects or research, understand that they are an incredible group of physicians, nurses, first responders. They take their job very seriously. And the things that we've asked them to do over the last 2+ years in the midst of a suffocating siege, of a famine that spread throughout all of the Gaza Strip, and a military that was absolutely leveling the entire of the Gaza Strip, it's unreal that we asked them to do that. And we asked them to do that in impossible conditions. And so when I talk to my colleagues on the ground every single day now, it's very tough to be able to explain to them or to talk to them about the conditions on the ground, to ask them day after day, oh, how are things? Are there more cancer drugs? Are there more insulin for the diabetics? Are the kids with who are malnourished, are they getting the nutrients that they need? Are they getting the food that they need? And I think that's an important point. I mean, one thing is, I think there's this idea that on October 9th there was this ceasefire announced in Palestine and in the Gaza Strip. But if when I talk to my colleagues, that's also a lie, just like the Israelis continue to lie about what, you know, Dr. Hussam or any of these other physicians, why they're in these prisons. They continue to push this farce of a ceasefire. The necessary aid is not entering. The bombing still persists. People are still dying on a regular basis. And these hospitals don't have the supplies that they need to be able to treat their patients. And if you look anywhere in the Gaza Strip right now, you'll see that the Israeli military continues to encroach on the Gaza Strip, occupying more and more of the land. And so it's devastating on the ground. Many of the healthcare workers there, I know, are fatigued. I know are exhausted. I know are burnt out. And it's because of the silence. It's of the international community. It's the fact that there was this board of peace announcing a ceasefire, but on the ground, nothing has actually changed. And
0: we're going to continue to talk about this in our next segment.
5: When I talk to my colleagues and they tell me that there are 18,000 people that need to be urgently medically evacuated, that there are people with cancer every single day that are not getting the chemotherapy that should be surviving, but are dying.
0: Dr. Thayer, we're going to have to leave it there because we're going to continue to talk about Gaza in our next segment, what is happening there next. Dr. Thayer Ahmed is emergency room physician based in Chicago, volunteered in Gaza in 2024. And Tirza Leibovitz is the deputy director of Physicians for Human Rights Israel, speaking to us from Jerusalem. Coming up, Hamas has announced it's handing over governing authority in Gaza to an interim Palestinian administration overseen by President Trump's Board of Peace. What does this mean for Gaza? Back in 15 seconds.

0: This is Democracy Now!, democracynow.org. I'm Amy Goodman with Juan Gonzalez. And other news from Gaza, Hamas has announced it'll dissolve its civilian governing body in Gaza Strip and will hand over power to an interim Palestinian administration overseen by President Trump's Board of Peace. The establishment of the Technocratic National Committee for the Administration of Gaza is part of the U.S.-backed 20-point plan to end Israel's assault on Gaza. Israel agreed to the deal last October, has since violated on near-daily basis, killing nearly 1,100 Palestinians. Hamas has said its ministries and staff would stay in place, and it would still oversee security and policing in parts of Gaza left under its control following this U.S.-brokered truce. For more on the significance of this political move in Gaza, we're joined from London by Ahmed Iraki, senior Israel-Palestine analyst at the International Crisis Group. Can you talk about the significance of what has taken place, Ahmed? Mohammed al-Farah, the head of the Hamas administration, has resigned. What does this mean? What does all of this mean in this so-called technocratic group taking over of Palestinians from, is it the Palestinian Authority?
1: Thanks for having me, Amy. So in practice, what this announcement does at the moment does very little. In practice, Hamas is still the de facto governing authority on the Palestinian populated side of Gaza. The NCAG, the Palestinian Technocratic Committee, that's supposed to take over those governing duties is still basically stuck in Cairo and not allowed to enter into Gaza to assume those duties. And even if the NCAG did enter Gaza, the conditions are not ripe for any of these governing institutions to properly function. Israel is still maintaining a very serious blockade. It is not allowing sufficient aid to come in. As we heard from the previous segment, everything from hospitals to clinics to basic goods and services are still very short and people are still suffering. With that said, what this announcement does actually sends a very important political signal from Hamas to, first of all, the United States as the head of the Board of Peace and as the main sort of broker of the ceasefire deal, to signal Hamas's commitment to the ceasefire deal and trying to move it forward as much as possible. And tied with that is that the Hamas is trying to counter an Israeli claim that Hamas is not interested in seeing the truce uphold, that it is not interested in giving up power, even though Hamas officials have said for months now that they are ready to hand over all those duties. So far, we've seen a tepid response from the Board of Peace and from the United States, but we'll probably see in the coming days whether this at least gesture to begin that process will actually unfold.
2: And Amjad, no matter who administers Gaza, the key issue is who holds armed power in Gaza. Is there any indication that Hamas would disarm, something the ceasefire called for?
1: So for months, we've known that the regional mediators have actually come towards a sort of general framework that's trying to divide the question of weapons into what they call heavy weapons versus light weapons. So we're talking about heavy weapons in terms of rockets, RPGs, and the smaller weapons being firearms that are quite pervasive across the strip. And the mediators saw this as a framework that can actually move the decommissioning or disarmament question forward. The problem is that Israel has actually maintained a very maximalist position, where even Prime Minister Netanyahu has said that, as far as he's concerned, disarmament even goes as far as those firearms, as the AK-47. And so you're having a major clash with this. And the Board of Peace, including Nikolai Mladenov, who's the quote-unquote high representative for Gaza under the Board of Peace, is supposed to be trying to sort of negotiate or mediate a process within those talks. But what we've actually heard is that Mladenov is mostly presenting a much more Israeli position about what that disarmament should look like, which Hamas and other Palestinian factions have pushed back on. So the issue is not necessarily that there's an absence of a framework, but there are still huge political divergences, and that the Board of Peace is still rather skewed in how it sees that disarmament question moving forward.
2: And how has the Board of Peace addressed the continued attacks, Israeli attacks, where more than 1,000 Palestinians have been killed since the ceasefire was declared?
1: This is clearly one of the blatant blind spots of the Board of Peace. The Palestinian authorities on the ground have recorded hundreds, if not thousands, of violations of the ceasefire terms. We've had over 1,000 Palestinians killed since the truce was supposed to have gone into effect. And not to mention the fact that Israel, which was supposed to withdraw to a demarcation that would control about 53% of the Gaza Strip has actually pushed that forward to between 65 and 70%. And Prime Minister Netanyahu himself has made it quite clear that he himself has been directing this, but we've also seen that movement precisely on the ground. Very little of this, if any, is actually being called out either by Mr. Mladenov or by the U.S. officials. And what they're actually doing is that allowing Israel to keep bending the terms of the ceasefire, if not openly violating it, and such that they're recarving the Gaza Strip in such a way as to entrench their presence rather than to withdraw. And so the ceasefire terms itself, while it has certainly lessened the pace of the violence that we saw last year, the current conditions have now put about 2 million Palestinians in a humanitarian purgatory where their fate and their lives, their access to food and to clean water and other basic needs are being held hostage at the moment to the question around disarmament and around guns in the Gaza Strip. And major pressure needs to be pushed onto Israel and to the United States in order to flip those kind of priorities.
0: We're going to have to leave it there. I'm Jed Araki, senior Israel-Palestine analyst at the International Crisis Group, speaking to us from London. That does it for our show. I'll be in Kansas City on July 17th and 18th. I'm Amy Goodman with Juan Gonzalez.
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6: I'm Courtney Collins in for Chris Boyd. Up next on Think, we'll wander deep inside the supermarket, led by an activist and journalist who found work there during the pandemic.
7: So I was shopping at a supermarket not too far from my apartment, and I was sort of impressed by the people who work there. You know, the city was shutting down. We were all afraid by the scare of the virus. And here these people were showing up, punching a clock. And they did it so that the rest of the people in their community could buy groceries. And I was impressed by this. And I think I was a little guilty.
6: We'll explore what the grocery store means to the employees who toil away behind check stands and counters, despite low wages and physical stress, and discover why supermarkets are so central to the communities they serve. Our conversation starts after a short break.
8: This is Bird Note. The high-pitched calls of common swifts zooming overhead. It's a welcome sound across Europe in the summer. Common swifts are expert aviators. They do everything in the air. They feed, they mate, and they even sleep while on the wing. But swifts come to Earth to nest, and they don't mind having humans around when they do. Common swifts are notorious for building their nests in eaves and under roof tiles and gables. They adapted to take advantage of the structures built by us. But the newer, sleeker buildings built today don't have the same kinds of nooks and crannies, and that's bad news for nesting swifts. In the past 30 years, the number of swifts in Great Britain has fallen by half. But there's a clever way for people to help. They're called swift bricks, little nest boxes designed to match the exterior of a building and provide a good nook for a nesting swift. There are many styles of swift bricks designed to blend in with all kinds of building materials. The bricks just need to have the right-sized entrance hole and a nesting cavity inside. And the swifts just seem to love them. Some North American swifts will nest around buildings too, but they prefer larger hollows, like chimneys. We can build them nest sites too. Find out more about chimney swift towers on our website, birdnote.org. I'm Mary McCann.
9: I'm Dr. Anthony Lizerwitz, and this is Climate Connections. Dealing with a flooded home is stressful and difficult, especially for people who are struggling financially. Lucas Belluri, a PhD candidate at the University of Arizona, researches flooding in predominantly Latino communities in the Rio Grande Valley. It's an area prone to flooding, and the problem is growing worse as the climate warms. He says many residents have limited incomes and lack bank accounts. Some may not qualify for FEMA aid or hesitate to apply. For example, if they lack legal status or do not have documents proving they own their home.
10: And frankly, there's, I think, a lot of simply mistrust right now when it comes to these communities and the federal government.
9: So to make urgent home repairs or replace a flooded car, people may turn instead to payday loans or car title loans that are easy to get but have very high interest rates.
10: We're talking sometimes 4 or even 500% interest rates.
9: So many people struggle to pay off these loans and end up deeply in debt. To help protect people, Belluri says Texas could better regulate lenders, for example, by imposing caps on interest rates. And he says increasing access to trustworthy sources of financial assistance could help reduce people's reliance on predatory loans. Climate Connections is produced by the Yale Center for Environmental Communication. To learn more about climate change, visit climateconnections.org.
11: You must remember this. A kiss is just a kiss.
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12: Herman Hupfeld wrote As Time Goes By in 1931 for the Broadway show Everybody's Welcome. It's inextricably linked to the film Casablanca, as is Dooley Wilson, who played Sam and made this recording in 1942.
11: No matter what the future brings, as time goes by.
12: The film's screenplay came from an unpublished play whose original title was Everybody Comes to Rick's. Other than that, little was changed. The script even included this song. In the film, the Rick in question is played by Humphrey Bogart. The song is a reminder of his old love, Ilsa, Ingrid Bergman, and he bans its playing in the bar. But when Ilsa returns, she begs Sam to play the old song. The oft-quoted "Play It Again, Sam" never actually appears in the film. But if you missed the beginning of this episode, go to soundbeat.org and, you know, play it again. Soundbeat is produced at the Belfer Audio Archive, Syracuse University Library. I'm Brett Barry.
13: On Thursday, July 9th, Melinda Himmelgarn's guest on Food Sleuth will be Tristan Brandhorst, Ph.D., Senior Research Scientist, University of Wisconsin-Madison. Tristan will discuss his research on a widely used fungicide which breaks down to form a PFAS compound, thereby posing risks to both environmental and human health. That's Food Sleuth, Thursday at 5 p.m. on Community Radio, KOPN 89.5 FM, and KOPN.org.
6: When I log into the app I use to clip virtual supermarket coupons, it usually asks me to choose my home store. I've never found that unusual since I go to the grocery store at least 3 times a week. It's such a familiar haunt that I can dispatch my 2 kids to grab bread and yogurt while I get the apples and baby carrots. I know the store manager by name and regularly chat with cashiers. It really does feel like an extension of home, a deeply entrenched part of the community. And it's been that way for a long, long time. A touchstone for shoppers, a profit center for corporations, powered by workers with low wages and physically demanding jobs. From KERA in Dallas, this is Think. I'm Courtney Collins in for Chris Boyd. Ann Larson's new book explores this dynamic from the inside. She's a journalist and activist, turned cashier and grocery store supervisor while unemployed during the pandemic. The book is called Clean Up on Aisle 5, Essential Work, Poverty Wages, and the View from Behind the Supermarket Register. And she joins us now to talk about it. Ann, welcome to Think.
7: Hi, thanks so much for having me.
6: Will you share a little bit about what led you to start working at the grocery store, which you've named TGS for the sake of the book?
7: Yes, that grocery store. That's the best I could come up with.
14: I like it.
7: I found myself unemployed at the outset of the COVID pandemic. I have a working class background, but I had been working kind of on the margins of the professional class. I'd been a college teacher part-time. I'd been an organizer and an activist, worked at a nonprofit. But all those jobs kind of dried up right around the time the pandemic started. So without work, I moved back. I was in New York City at the time. I moved back to my home region of Utah. And then the pandemic hit and nobody was hiring. I sent out lots of resumes and really never got much of a reply for white collar work. And so I was shopping at a supermarket not too far from my apartment. And I was sort of impressed by the people who work there. You know, the city was shutting down. We were all afraid by the scare of the virus. And here these people were showing up, punching a clock. And they did it so that the rest of the people in their community could buy groceries. And I was impressed by this, and I think I was a little guilty that I wasn't among them, that I didn't have to go to work. And so I decided to join them. I needed an income. I didn't have any health insurance at the time, and I needed to have a job to get that. So I uploaded my resume to the website, and a couple weeks later, I started a job as a supervisor in an area of the supermarket called the front end, which is where the cashiers work. I had never been a cashier before, so this was a huge learning curve for me. I had to both learn how to run the registers and then learn how to supervise other people running the register. And that started me on this supermarket journey that I write about and clean up on aisle five.
14: So I want to learn a little bit more about what those early days of working were like. I personally, as I read along with your journey, was so anxious about the register. It seemed so finicky and there were so many specific things you had to do or undo. What was it like trying to kind of learn something so technically complicated on the job without like a lot of dedicated, quiet, deep training?
7: It was extremely difficult. One of the myths that I try to bust in this book is the myth of unskilled labor. People think that retail work, cashiering in particular, is sort of unskilled labor for people who don't have an education, who don't have, you know, a lot of abilities. And I just found that that is totally false. It took a really long time to learn to run the registers. There are other important skills with grocery work, too. But just learning how to operate that machine, it took me a very long time. It was very stressful. I constantly made mistakes, disrupted the flow of the check stand, inconvenienced shoppers, exasperated my bosses. And so it really it required the patient sort of tutoring of other employees in the store to really help me learn to use that register. And so I would just, you know, one of the things I say to people is if you think cashiering is an easy job, then you should try it because it might be a little harder than you think. I did not expect cashiering to be easy. I did not go in thinking, oh, this is going to be a breeze, but I was still sort of unprepared for the challenges of running that register. You know, I have a PhD and it's in the humanities, so I have a lot of a certain kind of skills, but those technical skills were definitely something that I had to learn on the job, and I definitely appreciated the patient tutoring of my colleagues. Otherwise, I'm not sure how I would have managed it.
14: And that's the point I wanted to touch on next. It's so interesting when you describe your work at the beginning, because you do have to flag down a colleague for help frequently, but what that means is you're disrupting another kind of tightly wound process somewhere else in the store. There's not like a lot of, you know, extra time or extra lead on the leash here at a giant grocery store, because everybody is doing something where they're so essential and they're never really, you know, overrun with extra workers. It's usually a pretty tight or understaffed group, right?
7: Yes. Grocery stores in general are pretty understaffed. Retail runs on a system that people call just-in-time labor, mm-hmm. where employers only schedule workers when they're absolutely needed. And that can often be just a little bit under what you actually need. And then if somebody calls in sick, which was common during COVID, and turnover is high in the retail industry, but especially during COVID, there were a lot of what we call call outs when people are calling out sick. And so we often were just extremely understaffed. So one of the other things to think about in terms of skill is the ability to do your job and to manage this pressure situation when there's a lot going on. There's a lot of customers in your line. If you make a mistake, like you said, I've got to call a manager over to help me sort it out. And that's the customers in line don't like that. They're in a hurry. They want to get in and get out, especially during the pandemic when didn't want to stay very long in stores. So there is a kind of rhythm With working at the supermarket, where you get into a groove, and once that's disrupted and you have to call in a colleague or you have to ask for help, it sort of feels like, you know, a record scratch moment when everything comes to a halt and you're responsible for delaying the customers and annoying your colleagues. So part of the skill of working in a supermarket is really trying to work within that rhythm and not being too disruptive to the people around you.
14: And you were hired on as a supervisor, right? What makes that role different than if you were hired to work a register straight up?
7: Well, I believe I was hired as a supervisor. It was a little bit surprising to me, like I said, because I had not been a cashier before, but I did have management experience, mm-hmm. or what you might think of as management experience. I'd been a teacher. I worked in a nonprofit and managed people. I was a little bit older. So I think that explains something. That was one reason why I was hired as a supervisor. So in a supermarket, a supervisor, I was not a manager, right? I was more mm-hmm. like a, I would say something like an assistant manager or a shift supervisor, where my job was coming to the store, to the check stand area, and I was responsible for the other cashiers working there. So I had to workers would show up to their jobs and I had to put them in different checkout lanes. You're at number three, you're at number five, you're bagging groceries today, you're going out into the parking lot to get shopping carts, sort of assigning those duties and also making sure people got their breaks. You have a right to 15 minutes every 2 hours to go to the bathroom or get something to eat. So I had to, you know, manage those breaks, make sure somebody's coming and somebody's going at the right times. So there's a lot of high pressure of keeping things organized and making sure to balance the work of the cashiers with the needs of customers. Do I send this cashier on a break, even though she has people in her line, right, who are trying to get home with their groceries? And so how do you balance those two needs? This might be a place to talk about the wage. I was paid, I was offered $15.80 an hour when I was hired, and that was a couple of dollars more than regular cashiers. So that gives you a sense of most people were making around maybe $14 an hour, $14.50 at that time. So I'd earned a little bit more, but not that much more to be responsible for running that ship.
14: And that is a perfect segue into talking a little bit about wages, because an overriding kind of theme or tension in this book is money. I mean, it seems like almost everybody in the store was constantly throttled by financial stress.
7: That's right. Again, I did not expect to go into a supermarket job and find colleagues who were rolling in cash or, mm-hmm. you know, had all their needs met. Not at all. But I was still surprised by the level of suffering that I encountered. That's one of the reasons I wrote this book, is by the time I left the job, I really wanted to share what I witnessed and observed. There is a lot of what researchers call food insecurity in supermarket work. We can just mm-hmm. say people are hungry, is maybe a more direct way to put it. But one study was done a few years ago on employees who worked at Kroger, which is the second largest company in the country, second largest retail company. And about 3/4 of employees said they had been food insecure at some point. So this is a huge number of people that imagine you're working in a supermarket, you're surrounded by food all day long, but you can't afford to buy it. Mm-hmm. And I certainly saw that around me. I saw many colleagues who couldn't afford lunch or who would penny pinch. One colleague of mine was an elderly woman. She was 79 years old. She had $2 a day that she would spend at the deli. She would get the child size, like chicken fingers lunch is all she could afford. So there were many, many instances like that. So it was really jarring for me to be part of, you know, you're working in a store. You are there so that other people can shop for food, but you are struggling to put food on your own table.
14: I was also fascinated by the little nugget in the book where you described that there was kind of like a company-wide memo that went out during COVID that said, hey, we're going to raise the floor for wages. Everyone's going to make at least this much, which is going to bump some people up. And you were delighted and assumed everyone else would be, but that was not the reaction from many of your coworkers.
7: Yes, this is an important learning experience for me. It was hard to recruit employees during the pandemic, as you might imagine. So the store did raise wages. A memo went out saying nobody would make under $14 an hour. Nobody who was over 18 would make under $14 an hour. And so I was thinking, oh, that's wonderful. People are going to get raises. And surely this is going to be a great thing for everybody around me. But I came to work the next day after the memo went out and heard a very different story from colleagues, especially the veterans who had been there a long time. Because what they told me is, Like, for example, one of my colleagues had been in the industry for 25 years and she made $15 an hour. And so she said, they're going to hire an 18-year-old to make $1 less than I make. Right. Mm-hmm. And this person is new and I've been here for decades. And so she said, this is just, they're just screwing over the veterans, is the way she put it. And it really opened my eye. And this was a very common view. People who'd been at the store a long time, who made barely over $14 an hour, saw this as an insult and as an affront, because they raised the floor, but not the ceiling, mm-hmm. right? They did not boost the pay of people who were already working there. And so that really taught me that, you know, sometimes our assumptions aren't, we need to examine our assumptions. We may think that a wage hike is good, and it certainly was good for new employees who came in after that was increase was announced. But for people who'd already been there, it was simply another sign that they weren't valued and that they weren't respected and that they didn't count.
14: Also, and some may call this cynical, but many of your coworkers said, well, this is great. Now they're just going to make everything cost more. And they were worried about an 80-cent raise translating to everything they needed to buy being more expensive anyway.
7: That's right. One of the things I discovered, too, is, and this is maybe not that surprising, but it's that when people heard that wages were going up, one of my colleagues said, well, I hope they don't do this everywhere, meaning what if supermarket workers like us all over the country are getting a wage hike? She said, the prices are going to go up. And, you know, this was during the pandemic, and so prices were going up. We could see on the shelves, and the prices of eggs and meat were climbing. And so people were extremely worried about this, and they said, if we get a pay raise, they're just going to take it out on the other end, meaning at prices on the shelves. And I sort of thought about this, and, you know, I wondered, is this true? I didn't want to openly contradict, you know, my colleagues. I was new to the job. I didn't want to come in like, here, I know more than you do about your situation. They know more than anybody about what they're facing. But later it turned out that and there were studies done after the pandemic that prices did go up, but it was mostly because big companies were gouging people. They were taking advantage of the crisis to boost their profits. And so it wasn't true. It's not true that if we raise wages a little bit to these essential workers, to people who do this highly skilled, important labor, it's not true that prices are going to go up. Prices go up when corporations decide that they want to make more money. And that's what happened in the pandemic. And that is true often in our economy, that these large companies that have that are monopolized, that control so much of the market, they have a high degree of authority over how much things cost. And so looking back on that experience, I don't know, I'm not saying my colleagues were wrong and that I should have corrected them, not at all. They knew as well as anyone that they were going to get the sharp end of the stick when it came to price increases.
14: My guest this hour is Ann Larson, journalist and fellow with the Economic Hardship Reporting Project. Her book is called Clean Up on Aisle 5, Essential Work, Poverty Wages, and the View from Behind the Supermarket Register. We'll be back after a short break.
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0: You're listening to Think. I'm Courtney Collins in for Chris Boyd. We're speaking with journalist and fellow at the Economic Hardship Reporting Project, Ann Larson. Her new book is called Cleanup on Aisle 5, Essential Work, Poverty Wages, and the View from Behind the Supermarket Register. So, Ann, as we went to break, we were talking quite a bit about wages, and obviously financial stress was top of mind for nearly every single person that you worked with while you were working at the grocery store. But another thing that shouldn't have surprised me, but I guess it did to the degree that I hadn't thought about it as deeply as I should have, is how physically taxing work in a supermarket is. Can you talk a little bit about the physical demands of these jobs that might be invisible or downplayed to shoppers?
1: This is one of the most surprising things. I, too, was quite appalled at what I learned and really ashamed that I didn't know this already. It's another way to bust the argument that these are unskilled jobs. Supermarket work is incredibly physically taxing. Think about a cashier who stands behind that register. In our country, grocery workers stand for 8 hours a day. And they scan, they move their arm over the scanner in the same motion over and over and over, hundreds, thousands of times a day. And over months and years, these workers develop pretty serious injuries. These are called musculoskeletal disorders, and they're the most common type of injury that we have in the workplace. Carpal tunnel, for example, is one of those. Almost everyone that I worked with who had been at the store for any amount of time suffered from some version of carpal tunnel or another musculoskeletal disorder, pain in the arm, in the shoulders, in the back from standing. And I was really shocked by this, especially considering a lot of folks don't have health insurance because they can't afford it. I paid for a policy at my store. It was $40 a week, and that's too much for many of the people that work there. That's their grocery bill. So what's happening is you have a group of workers who is working themselves out of a job, because if you scan and bag and hurt your arm and hurt your back to the point where you can't work anymore, you have no recourse. You simply have to find another job or quit. So I was working around people who knew that they were trying to last as long as they could till they got to the end of the road. Many people asked to go home early because their back hurt. There was just incredible amount of especially older people who were really pushing to the limit of what their bodies could stand. And, you know, we could talk, there's a federal agency called OSHA that's supposed to protect workers from injury. But that agency, I discovered in researching the book, has been gutted over the last few decades. There just aren't enough inspectors. There aren't enough administrators to look out for the American workforce. I talked to one former OSHA inspector who told me it would take 160 years to inspect all of the workplaces to just make sure workers are safe. So for people who are doing these repetitive stress jobs, they just don't have a lot of options.
0: And as you noted, I mean, many people were working past retirement or were working close to retirement. And we all know, I mean, I'm in my 40s and every day something hurts when I just get out of bed for the first time.
1: Exactly.
0: So I cannot imagine if you're working into your 60s or 70s in many cases, what it would be like to stand all day and rotate from swiping product barcodes and maybe to even bagging on a short staff day. It just seems like it would be excruciating.
1: It was excruciating. And, you know, I think also one of the arguments I make in the book is we should try to connect.

0: connected it to the repetitive nature of his work and the impact on his body. He said, you know, my body doesn't work anymore. I come in, he was a stalker. I unload trucks and I stock the shelves and then I do it again the next day. And he said, I think that I've just been in this industry too long. So he was meeting with his supervisor that day to try to figure out a solution. But I thought to myself, I don't know what the solution could be in a job where your job is unload a truck and stock the shelves and then do it again the next day. And that requires physical exertion. And there's no way to get around it. And so once again, it's a story that the effects on our bodies also affects people's mental health. And that's another crisis in the supermarket.
1: I also was kind of heartbroken over some of the kind of anecdotes you shared about how other coworkers of yours would talk about like plans they had for themselves. And you know, they wanted to work in their garden after their shift was over, but they could just never make it because they were so kind of broken down, physically and mentally exhausted, that even like the small pleasures they wanted to bake into their schedule felt impossible to attain after a long shift.
0: That's right. 8 hours on your feet and doing this repetitive labor and being very tired when you go home from work. Every day when I got home from work, I had to take a nap. I was incredibly exhausted physically. And so I slept just to kind of recharge. And then by the time you wake up, it's time to go. It's time for maybe you have a little bit of dinner and then it's time for bed so you can wake up and do it again the next day. I did have a colleague who really, she loved her garden. She wanted to garden, but she told me, you know, every time I get home, when I'm at work, I think I'm going to get off, I'm going to punch out and I'm going to drive home and I'm going to work on my garden. But she says, by the time I get home, all I can do is rest. I can't stand up and lean over, you know, and pick the weeds and I'm too exhausted. So there's just a lot of ways. I talk in the book about this, the way time feels in a physically difficult hourly job like this. It really does feel like, you know, the writer Barbara Ehrenreich, who is one of my heroes, mm-hmm. She talked a lot in her book Nickel and Dimed about the existential toll of hourly labor. And she, one of the things she said is that when you're selling your time by the hour, what you don't actually realize is that what you're selling is your life. And I really got that line a lot more profoundly once I got a job in the store, is that you're on the clock, sure, and you're working, but when you're off the clock, you also feel like you're just recovering so that you can go back and punch in again. So your time doesn't feel like it belongs to you even when you're not on the job.
1: I also want to talk about a little bit of the research that you included about kind of the history of retail grocery shopping. It was so interesting, and thank you for including it, because the context, I mean, even those of us who think we know a little bit about the evolution of the store probably didn't understand all of the things that hadn't happened to get where we are now. But I think people really may romanticize the concept of like a mom and pop store. I mean, you always hear people railing against chains and talking about how wonderful it is to have individually owned, you know, non-standardized, non-franchised businesses. But back in the olden days, mom and pop grocery stores had a lot of problems.
0: Yeah, the mom and pop. So in the early 20th century, most Americans shopped at their local corner grocery store. And this was a small store. It was owned by somebody who lived in the neighborhood, an independent proprietor. But there were small stores and all the goods were kept behind the counter. So people would line up behind their neighbors in these small spaces. They were dirty. They were famously unsanitary. You know, this was before sanitation laws and all of that. And you would get to the counter and then you had to talk to the clerk about what you wanted. And he would tell you, it was always a he. He would tell you what he had available. And the shopper, who was usually a woman, would have to bargain and negotiate. So she would say, you know, I need some sugar. And he would say, I have this much and it's this price. But you would also notice as a shopper that the person behind you in line might get a little different price on the sugar. Maybe they got a little bit of a discount. The clerk had a lot of power to set prices in this era before prices were fixed. And so that meant as a shopper, you had to really make a relationship with your grocery clerk. You had to maybe flatter a little bit. You had to hope you got the best deal. And it was really hard for Black shoppers. This was an era during Jim Crow and during before anti-discrimination laws. So Black shoppers were often discriminated against in stores. They were charged higher prices. They were given poor quality goods. And it was all because these mom and pops had an incredible amount of power over what people put on their dinner table. So I definitely think we need to rethink the romanticization of the mom and pop. There are a lot of problems with corporate stores, which I also talk about in the book. But this beginning of the supermarket, in some ways, the centralization and the corporatization of the industry did bring some benefits that we shouldn't should acknowledge.
1: So, Anne, talk to me a little bit about how the big chains got their footing. I mean, how did we go from these mom and pop stores where there was haggling and clerks serving people from behind a counter to

0: to stores where people pick their own groceries and prices were standard?
1: Well, the corporations saw an opportunity to take over the mom and pop. Starting in the 1920s, they stepped in to buy out mom and pop stores. So you have, all of a sudden, you have the mom and pop, which is owned by your neighbor. You know the guy who works there. He works in your neighborhood. And these Wall Street funded firms started coming in and buying up these stores. And one of the reasons that shoppers accepted this is that they lowered prices. Corporations could come in, they could buy. They were one of the largest retailers of the era was called the Atlantic and Pacific Tea Company, A&P. And at its height, it was the largest retailer in the world. It was larger than even Walmart is today. It was the Walmart of its day, but it was even larger than Walmart. There was an A&P in every street corner. Shoppers were so familiar with A&P, they nicknamed it Grandma. It was like a member of the family. And one of the things that A&P did is it lowered prices. You know, you'd go into the mom and pop and the clerk would tell you how much the coffee was or how much the eggs were, and you had to sort of pay whatever he asked. In the corporate store, prices were posted and it was the same for everybody. And because stores like A&P could buy in volume, they could afford to sell for less. So you would go into the first start of these stores called the economy store. That's what the A&P began with in the early 20th century. And you would go in and you would see prices that were eye-poppingly low compared to what the mom and pops were charging. So corporations used their size and power to buy out mom and pops, to force smaller stores to close and sort of take over the industry. So by the mid 20th century, so just to really a few decades, most Americans are now shopping at these large corporate chains. And again, that's good in a way for lower prices, at least at the time. But what you're also losing is you're losing small businesses. Small business owners didn't like it. You're losing like the place in the neighborhood where, even though it was kind of annoying to deal with the grocery clerk, at least he was your neighbor. He was somebody that you knew. You felt like you were supporting a local business. All of a sudden, the people that own your store have never even been to your town. They don't know you. Mom and pops used to offer credit if you didn't have money that week because you hadn't been paid, or maybe your factory was on strike. Your grocer knew you, he would give you some milk and eggs and you could pay him the next week. Well, the corporate stores didn't do that. They said, no, we don't offer credit. You had to pay your bill at the check stand. And so there were benefits to corporate stores, but also there was a backlash because shoppers did not like these Wall Street stores coming in, taking over their communities, and they complained. And they were worried about the small businesses and about the loss of community that meant. And so for a long time in the 1920s and 30s, there was actually an anti-chain store movement where shoppers were lobbying the government to tax chain stores, and they wanted to protect small businesses. So we really have a long tradition in our country of this battle over what do we want: small stores, small businesses that serve the community and that are run by people we know, or do we want these big conglomerates that are centralized and they do offer some benefits, but they also have negative effects too. And who do we want selling our groceries? And this is a long running debate in our country that's still going on today.
0: Ann Larson is a journalist and fellow with the Economic Hardship Reporting Project. Her book is called Clean Up on Aisle 5, Essential Work, Poverty Wages, and the View from Behind the Supermarket Register. You're listening to Think. I'm Courtney Collins in for Chris Boyd. And perfect time to talk about a transition that you got to see up close when you were working at the grocery store, which was you didn't have any self-checkout when you started, and then self-checkout machines came while you were there. First of all, how was that kind of perceived and received by the people you worked with?
1: Yeah, when I first got the job, there were no self-checkout machines, which was very weird. You know, most stores now have these machines. And so the managers, though, told us that they didn't want self-checkout because they wanted every customer to have the human service that they deserved. And that sounded pretty good to me. I didn't dispute that at all. But then a few months after I was there, a memo went out saying, okay, we're going to replace about a third of the registers in the store with self-checkout machines. And this sent shockwaves through the store. First of all, the employees that I worked with, we took pride in customer service. We wanted to serve our customers. We liked the regulars that came through the check stand. There's a certain amount of pride that service workers have in doing their jobs. And secondly, we worried about our jobs. It sounded to us like they're going to replace a third of the check stands. Are they going to replace a third of the employees too? And it was true. You know, the day that I came in and I saw them ripping out these old check stands, like old appliances, and replacing them. There are these holes in the floor and wires sticking out, and they replaced them with these fancy machines that looked like, you know, space age technology you could find on a spaceship. And I did feel a little bit of nostalgia. I felt like something was being lost. And one of the things that happened is we had six machines run by one worker. And so just the managers and the bosses claimed they weren't going to be laying people off or they weren't going to reduce their hiring. But it certainly seemed to us like when you have six stations run by one worker, that is what's happening. So this was an absolute shockwave through the store. And it has also required us to learn a new skill. I talked earlier about the skill of learning how to run a register, and it was now you have to learn how to run the self-checkout machine. We joked that the self in self-checkout is a little laughable. There is a lot to learn. An employee has to learn how to operate that machine, and it's a whole new skill, and we didn't get a raise for that either.
0: So what happened? Did people get laid off, or were jobs cut because of these, or were people in the store just rerouted to work harder in different ways?
1: People in the store were rerouted to work harder in different ways. What I found is that, for example, those machines broke down quite often. Mm-hmm. There were glitches, there were problems, they were constantly breaking down. And so I was a supervisor. So when the machine broke down, I had to call for help. So I spent quite a bit of time on the tech support hotline that my bosses had given me the number for, calling and saying, you know, something's wrong with the machine. How do I fix it? So I'm not able, think about the impact on customer service. I'm not able to help this customer find what they're looking for in the aisle. I'm not able to help the cashier who's having problems on the register because I'm on the phone talking to tech support trying to fix a broken machine. So the labor is still there. It's just being shifted in a different direction. I also often had to have workers come to the store to fix the machines when there were serious problems. So guys would show up. You know, it was sort of amazing. They've got like, you know, screwdrivers and like wrenches. It's like they're working on an oil rig and they're coming and they're opening panels and like replacing wires. And so it occurred to me, like, you know, I think the idea behind self-checkout is a labor saving technology, but I'm just not, it didn't actually work. There were just many cases where it actually just shifted labor in a new direction and forced the workers to kind of scramble and force them to do two jobs at once. And in fact, when I researched the book after I left, I found that that's the case in the industry. Self-checkout has not reduced the retail industry workforce, because it's just like I said, there are lots of different jobs that emerge when you have these machines to deal with.
0: And not to mention the fact that workers crisscrossing on the concrete from self-checkout to self-checkout are on their feet in a more excruciating way than if they were standing on a padded mat behind the register.
1: That's right. That's right. Behind the registers is a padded mat to sort of protect a cashier's ankles and feet. That's not the case at the self-checkout. So a lot of workers who had foot injuries or sore feet hated working at the self-checkout because you're walking back and forth for 8 hours on concrete. And it added insult to injury, you might say.
0: We're speaking with journalist and author Ann Larson. Her new book is called Clean Up on Aisle 5, Essential Work, Poverty Wages, and the View from Behind the Supermarket Register. We'll be back in just a couple of minutes.
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0: You're listening to Think. I'm Courtney Collins in for Chris Boyd. We're speaking with journalist and fellow with the Economic Hardship Reporting Project, Ann Larson. Her book is called Clean Up on Aisle 5, Essential Work, Poverty Wages, and the View from Behind the Supermarket Register. So towards the end of the book, Ann, you spend a lot of time talking about the concepts of kind of like autonomy and dignity for workers at supermarkets. Frankly, it doesn't seem like there's a lot of room for either of those things when you work a shift job at a grocery store. Can you tell me a few of the ways you noticed people kind of strangled who wanted to have a little bit of independence, freedom, or flexibility?
1: Yes. There are a lot of sort of underground attempts for retail workers who make low wages and can't afford a vacation to take time off and to find time away from the store to live lives that feel like they belong to them, at least in a small way. So several of the workers that I worked side by side with worked many, many shifts in a row. One of the strategies people used, because they couldn't afford to take time off, so they would work, say, like 12 shifts in a row. And that was a punishing schedule, very, very difficult. But once you got to the end of it, you could take, say, 5 days off in a row without reducing your take-home pay. So this was called, in my store, it was called the My Friday tactic. And people called it that because if a security guard who did this all the time, he worked 12, 13, 14 shifts in a row, and then he would take a string of days off in a row to give himself time to do whatever he wanted to do. And he would call it My Friday because at the end of that 12-shift run, that was his Friday. And it didn't matter if it was Wednesday or Monday, according to the calendar, that was his Friday. So the rest of us, we took up that tactic and we started doing the My Friday punishing shift run, trying to get to the end of like 2 weeks in a row so that you could take a break. So that was one tactic. Another tactic was trying to get out of the store on time in the evening. You know, shoppers may not realize that if you come into a supermarket right before closing, every employee in that store is wishing that you would hurry up and go home because we want to go home and rest. Mm-hmm. And so one of the employees who worked there was famous for trying to get late night shoppers out of the store. When it got close to closing time, he would get on the public address system and warn people, the store is closing in 30 minutes or this store is closing in 15 minutes. And then he would go around the store and talk to the shoppers and say, you know, you've really got to move up. You've really got to take your stuff to the check stand. And most people did. Most shoppers understand, you know, workers want to go home, they're closing, and it was no big deal. But one night, one customer didn't leave. He said, no, I'm still shopping. I just have a few more things to do. And so I heard my colleague lie to this customer. He said, you know, you've got to get your groceries to the front because the check stands shut down at store closing. And if you don't get up there and pay, you are going to walk away empty handed. And I was just shocked by this. I just couldn't believe, you know, this is obviously not true. The check stands don't shut down until we shut them down. But this, he was so determined to get out on time that he told this lie to this customer who then hustled up, you know, to the front to pay for his groceries. And I say in the book, this might seem extreme or rude or kind of appalling to grocery shoppers, but to us in the supermarket, this was totally logical. We saw late night shoppers who were trying to keep us in the store past all reasonable expectations as kind of being unreasonable and being maybe a little bit cruel. And so it was perfectly logical that my colleague would invent a lie in order to get out of the store on time.
0: I also kind of appreciated the fact that many of your coworkers, when it was time for them to take their lunch break, would kind of slide through and purchase their lunch and then head to the clockout station. I appreciated that. And I'm sure it was tricky if they were caught, but it seemed like a nice way to maximize the lunch break.
1: Exactly. There are many ways. When I first got the job, you know, I would change into my work clothes at home and then I would come to work and punch right in and go to my station. I quickly learned that that was frowned upon. Most workers who'd been there for any amount of time, they showed up in their regular street clothes. They brought their uniform to work. So they would go and punch in, mm-hmm. and then they would take their uniform to the break room and sort of slowly change into their uniform and then head down to their workstation. And then the same thing in reverse. When their shift ended, they were on the clock, they would go to the break room, slowly change out of their uniform, and then go and clock out. So you're adding minutes to your schedule. And this was totally reasonable and totally understandable in a job where you're paid by the hour.
0: I couldn't believe that the time clocks were locked so that if you're scheduled to start at 1 p.m., you could not clock in if it was 12:59. You had to stand there and wait so you didn't get paid one extra minute.
1: Yes, they do not want you clocking in early because that adds to labor costs. So if you're scheduled at 2, you need to clock in at 2. You can, however, clock out late because, you know, the employer understands that you might not be able to, if you're scheduled to go home at 5 o'clock, right, you might not be able to clock out right at 5. So you can stay late. So what workers who wanted extra hours would do is they would do what's called slow walking to the time clock. So 5 o'clock will come around, your shift's over. I had one colleague who he would linger on the front end. He would help bag customers' groceries. He would offer to push carts to the car. He would suddenly find a deep desire to sweep up around his check stand. And I knew that, and everybody knew, he was trying to just get a few extra minutes. And then he would sort of slowly walk up to the time clock and punch out. You couldn't punch out too late because then the bosses would know and they would say, look, you're clocking out too late. You got to go home. We can't pay you past your shift. But if you clocked out a few minutes late, it just might look like you were helping a customer. You got a little bit delayed. So he had kind of mastered the technique of the slow walk to the time clock. And this was another strategy that hourly workers used to make a few extra dollars a week.
0: I was also kind of in gales, as we all are, by the description of kind of the employee appreciation at the store, which, you know, covered things like come get some small bags of Doritos or relieve stress by tossing a paper airplane from the second floor to the first floor. Talk to me a little bit about when employee appreciation kind of feels like more work.
1: Yeah, twice during my time at the store, there were these day-long or week-long employee appreciation weeks. And so this is in lieu of, you know, wage increases or affordable health care or anything material. In lieu of material improvements to our lives, we got these sort of little parties that they would put on for us. And so what that meant is for a few days, there were games and contests that you could play only on your break, though. So you could play. There was one game that you mentioned where you could throw a paper airplane off of, we had a two-level store, so you would throw your paper airplane off the top level onto the bottom level, and whoever's airplane made it the furthest won like a $5 deli gift card or something like that. During one employee appreciation week, the Humane Society came with dogs that we could pet. And we were told that petting animals was a way to relieve stress. So the Humane Society brought therapy dogs for us to pet on our breaks. There were lots of contests. You could play bingo. And if you won, you would get, and the prizes were all quite modest. You'd get a $5 deli gift card, things like that. But I started to see this as less of a good time and just something fun to do. Because on the one hand, you're thinking, what's wrong with that? It sounds like fun, you know? And that's partly true, but there was also kind of an undercurrent of, it was a little bit threatening in a way. What we were being told to do is like, don't ask for a raise, don't ask for better health care, don't ask for time off so you can, you know, rest your injured arm. But what you are going to get are these kind of more childish games and contests. But the store was spending money on this. They were spending money to bring the Humane Society in. They were spending money to organize these games. They hired a person to organize Employee Appreciation Week. And it sort of taught me that the store will spend money on workers, but just not to raise their wages and not to give them any material improvements to their lives. And I sort of saw it as a way to almost like as a message saying, this is all you're going to get, so don't ask for more.
0: One thing we haven't talked about much is there was like a real sense of community in the store. There were regular shoppers who knew cashiers. There were some real sweet moments of pleasure where you helped someone find something and kind of made their day. And it was kind of a delightful for both of you. It really was kind of a place to gather, especially during the COVID-19 pandemic, when that's kind of all we were doing was going to the store and then coming back home. It meant something to the workers and the shoppers to kind of have the grocery store.
1: Yes, I'm so glad you mentioned that. One of the themes of the book is this supermarket, like the split screen of the supermarket. On the one hand, you have a lot of the negative parts that we've already talked about, the low wages and the injury, the lack of autonomy. But on the other hand, the other side of the split screen, the supermarket can be a really wonderful place full of community and full of belonging. Especially during the pandemic, customer service is not inherently bad. It's not inherently inconvenient. It can be a real pleasure. It can be a lot of fun to serve customers that come into the store. I had many, many positive reactions in the supermarket, many regular customers that knew me by name and who I knew by name. So that definitely, people would come in and do things other than buy groceries. They came in, they would get a coffee and they would scroll their phone. They would log into the store Wi-Fi and scroll their phone. People would come in and leave their bikes on the front end and as they ran into the aisles, knowing that we would watch their bikes and keep them from being stolen. There was just an incredible amount of, we're all trying to get through this pandemic together, that I was really proud to be a part of. And it really taught me that, you know, retail work doesn't have to be bad. It's not inherently uncomfortable or it's just, it's the conditions that people are working in. That's the problem. Employees were also very solidaristic. A lot of people I worked with didn't have a car, including myself. We couldn't afford them. They were too expensive. So people took the bus. But I had one colleague who did have a car, and he drove people home every night. When we closed the store, if he was on shift, everybody who needed to would climb into the back of his car, and he would use his own gas money and drive people to wherever they lived. And then he would get on the freeway and go home to his suburban house. So nobody asked him to do that. He just offered. And it was a kindness that I've never forgotten in a moment where, you know, this was during COVID too, when crowding into your car with a bunch of your colleagues might get you sick. But he did it anyway. And so there were lots and lots of instances like that. The supermarket can be a wonderful place if we can make it a better place to work.
0: And I always go by my kids. My kids love going to the grocery store in a way that I can't even understand. They're psyched to go. They like to look through the produce and see if there's any like weird varieties of watermelon. They like to choose what they're going to eat for lunch that week, you know, what we're going to cook at home for dinner. It must be kind of an inherently good place if 12-year-olds and 7-year-olds get excited to hop in the car and go.
1: Yeah, the supermarket, think of it, what you would do without your local supermarket. It's a community center. It's a place that's always open and it has shelves full of everything that you like and that, you know, is sustenance, but also items that are pleasurable and that bring joy to our lives. So my argument is that the supermarket is important. It's an important social institution, and we just need to make sure that the people who work there are treated better and that earn living wages, can afford to take vacations, and that we're not, you know, using up their bodies to the point where they can't perform anymore.
0: Ann Larson is a journalist and fellow at the Economic Hardship Reporting Project. Her book is called Clean Up on Aisle 5, Essential Work, Poverty Wages, and the View from Behind the Supermarket Register. You're listening to Think. I'm Courtney Collins in for Chris Boyd. So you wrote this book with a kind of a rare insider-outsider perspective. It's unusual to kind of be able to step back, research, and write, but also have been there, like, truly working full-time for many months. What was kind of, if you could pick one takeaway that you would like readers to hold on to once they're done, what would it be?
1: I end the book by talking a little bit about, you know, some of the solutions for the supermarket. And at the top of the list is unionization. I really think unionization is a key to making these jobs better. Right now, only about 5% of supermarket workers are unionized. And this is just a tragedy. People like don't have any authority over their wages. They can't collective bargain. And that's something that we really need to fix. So I argue for unionization. It's going to be a long road. These big companies they don't like unions. And so it's going to be hard to fight, a hard battle to fight. But I think if we want to improve supermarket work, we need to get we need to have labor unions in supermarkets. Secondly, our industries are monopolized, meaning a lot of the stores that we shop in are owned by the same parent company. Only about 3 or 4 giant corporations own almost all of the stores that we shop in and sell almost all of the groceries that we buy. So I also argue in the book for common sense enforcement of our antitrust laws so that smaller operators, mid-sized stores can compete in that industry and can sort of get a foothold in the retail industry, which is right now controlled by these giant conglomerates. And I also think, you know, more broadly about what are the values that we want to hold as a society and how do we want to see those reflected in the supermarket. And I tell a story about Martin Luther King Jr., who just right before he died, he was in Memphis and he was standing in solidarity with striking sanitation workers. And one of the things he said, he gave a speech around that time, and he said, you know, the sanitation worker who collects our garbage is just as important as the doctor who cures disease. And that really strikes me as a value that we should hold, that people who do essential labor, that all labor has dignity. That's a line from Martin Luther King's speech. I think that's a mission statement for the supermarket and for our society as a whole, that all labor is important and all labor should have dignity.
0: 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Her book is called Clean Up on Aisle 5, Essential Work, Poverty Wages, and the View from Behind the Supermarket Register. Ann, thank you so much for your time. What a wonderful conversation.
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0: 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Once again, I'm Courtney Collins in for Chris Boyd. Thanks so much for listening and have a great day.

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1: A new crisis unfolds in Sudan as a city is trapped between warring factions.
2: The humanitarian conditions in El Obeid are egregious.
1: I'm Carolyn Beeler.
3: And I'm Marco Werman. Today, relief groups say the world is willfully looking away from Sudan. Also this hour, the latest on France's far right after a big court ruling changes the game.
1: An immigrant from Nigeria just finished college in Texas after spending a month in ICE custody.
4: I would say that my experience in detention was dystopian.
3: And oil. It fuels the economy in Alberta, Canada. Indigenous communities there say drilling is also making them sick.
5: Nobody trusts the water anymore here.
1: Plus, if you liked Cape Verde's brand of soccer, wait till you hear their music.
3: All that and more today here on The World.

0: Welcome to 2026 Talks, where we're following our democracy in historic times.
1: Regardless of the inaccuracy of the reporting, but mindful of the political reality it will inflict, we are taking the time to reflect on the best path forward.
0: Maine Democratic Senate candidate Graham Plattner says he's considering his next steps after an accusation of sexual assault. Politico reports messages between the woman and her therapist support the rape allegation, which he denies. Polls show Plattner is ahead of incumbent Republican Susan Collins in the key Senate race, despite earlier accusations of sexual harassment. But now party leaders in Maine and nationally are calling for him to drop out. Maine law would allow him to be replaced on the ballot if he withdraws in the next week. A replacement would have to be named by the 27th. A free speech group is suing ICE for a New York man who says the agency stalked and harassed him. In January, David Strever emailed ICE's acting director criticizing the killing of Alex Preddy in Minnesota. 5 months later, agents went to Strever's home and pursued him to Finland, where he was vacationing with his daughter. They said the email may have broken the law. A Syracuse woman was also just visited by ICE over a social media post naming the agent who shot and killed Renee Good. Jeff Zeman with the Foundation for Individual Rights and Expression says people can't be scared into silence.
2: We are representing David because he was exercising his right to free speech, criticizing the government in the way he saw fit, and everybody should be able to do that. Nobody should be scared. The government will come knocking on their door because they sent an email.
0: Pennsylvania lawmakers are backing a package of bills to bar ICE enforcement from sensitive spaces. State Senator Lindsey Williams is co-sponsoring the Protecting Our Vote Act, a bill to prevent voter harassment and intimidation by ICE at voting locations. She says constituents worry about federal agents interfering in the midterms.
3: It restricts all law enforcement from being within 100 feet of a voting location, both polls and ballot return sites for mail-in ballots, because being able to vote is a cornerstone of our democracy.
0: A national law already bans soldiers and federal police from interfering at polling sites, but watchdogs fear the current Justice Department may not enforce the statute. A new White House report criticizes the Smithsonian Institute for narratives about the U.S. government forcibly removing indigenous people from their ancestral land. The almost 200-page report argues these place too much emphasis on racial justice while downplaying the nation's accomplishments. But North Dakota University Law School's Dan Lorenz says the land theft and treaty violations are key parts of the American story.
4: It's important to remember history accurately. A part of that is remembering, for purposes of the Declaration of Independence, Indians were used as a propaganda tool by the colonists.
0: The report comes amid a larger push by President Donald Trump to reshape how federally supported institutions present the past, but scholars are warning against what critics call the whitewashing of American history. The House is taking up the Save America Act again, despite the mail-in ballot limits and national voter ID law failing in the Senate. I'm Edwin J. Vieira for Pacifica Network and Public News Service. 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
6: You're listening to the American Democracy Minute, keeping your government by and for the people. With the Save America Act now stalled in Congress and unlikely to pass, more GOP-dominated state legislatures may take up Save Act-like restrictive proof of citizenship and narrow voter ID options. Some have already passed similar provisions. We recently reported that President Donald Trump, in his quest to prevent almost non-existent non-citizen voting, attempted to get the Save America Act attached to must-pass bipartisan legislation in the U.S. House and Senate. That push has largely failed due to the filibuster and waning support among moderate Republicans. Now there's a renewed focus on the states. Voting Rights Lab reports that 28 bills in 17 states were filed this session attempting to implement documentary proof of citizenship requirements. Most failed, but Florida, Mississippi, Utah, and South Dakota passed restrictions, but weaker than the SAVE Act. 8 states passed legislation narrowing voter ID options, including Florida, New Hampshire, Utah, Kentucky, and Alabama. 6 other states, Arizona, California, Nevada, North Carolina, Ohio, and Oklahoma, have ballot measures this fall to enshrine narrow voter ID options in their constitutions. If 2026 is any indication, look for more red states to push SAVE Act provisions prior to the 2028 presidential election. We have more at AmericanDemocracyMinute.org. I'm Brian Beal.

0: This is The World. I'm Carolyn Beeler.
1: And I'm Marco Werman. Thanks for joining us on this Tuesday. The UN is warning that a catastrophe is unfolding in El Obeid, a strategic city in central Sudan.
0: The chief of the UN Human Rights Council says the city has faced relentless drone strikes. Executions, torture, abductions, and sexual violence are all on the rise. This is as the city becomes the latest hotspot in the three-year civil war between the Sudanese Armed Forces and the paramilitary Rapid Support Forces, or RSF.
1: Noah Taylor, head of Sudan operations for the Norwegian Refugee Council, recently visited El Obeid. He described conditions there as bleak.
2: The fear and apprehension is palpable. People are on edge, people are terrified, and people need a break and survival from this war.
1: The Humanitarian Research Lab at the Yale School of Public Health has captured satellite imagery of the area. Nathaniel Raymond is the lab's director.
3: About 30% of the gas stations and fuel reserves have been hit by what we call suicide drones or loitering munitions from the Rapid Support Forces. The main power substation has been blown up. Water pumps that give the city potable water are now failing to function due to a lack of electricity and fuel. Why that's a big deal is we have 700,000 people, 200,000 of them are displaced persons inside the city, and the risk right now is of a potential cholera outbreak if they don't have potable water.
1: Can you put a few more details to that humanitarian crisis? What is going on in terms of what the people in El Obeid are experiencing?
3: You have to understand, in terms of the topography of the city, what a siege looks like there from a topographic perspective. It has one road in and one road out. And right now, the 5th Division of the Sudan Armed Forces has basically built an earth wall on the western side to keep out the Rapid Support Forces. Meanwhile, there's only one way out. If people start to run, we have a real risk of people getting stuck on that back road and creating significant secondary fatalities.
1: Are humanitarian aid groups able to reach those in need, given the limitations of entry and egress?
3: Well, you're asking the critical question, Marco. There's about 14 Sudan Army checkpoints on that back road. And while some humanitarian supplies are getting in, we're seeing significant access problems related to Sudan Armed Forces control of that road. We really need increased access urgently to get ready for worst case scenario, which is a cholera outbreak. In war, particularly in East Africa, cholera can kill more people in less time than bombs and bullets.
1: So those are national military controlling the roads, but is it the RSF that's staging the siege on El Obeid?
3: Yes, and right now we're basically in a hunt to find from space where the Rapid Support Forces are. There's been a lot of talk, including in the warning from High Commissioner Volker Turk at the Human Rights Council that you mentioned about an imminent attack. Our job is to find out where RSF is positioning. Basically, the city is a funnel, and we need to find out whether RSF is working to cut off the back door out of that funnel.
1: So geographically, El Obeid sits almost halfway between the capital Khartoum and the far west of Sudan, where Darfur is located. What is the strategic importance of El Obeid in Sudan's civil war?
3: The strategic importance of El Obeid can't be overstated. If you capture El Obeid, you're capturing the road back to the capital, which Rapid Support Forces were ejected from Khartoum and its twin city of Omdurman in 2025. If they can take El Obeid, they basically have engaged a tactical breakthrough that now puts the capital back under threat. And so for both SAF and RSF, El Obeid is an existential battle, because whoever controls that juncture point controls the next phase in terms of tempo and trajectory of the war itself.
1: And the RSF figures, if they attack and conquer and do that to enough cities, they can claim victory?
3: They are now playing even for a draw. And that, just the fear of RSF getting back towards the capital, will have significant consequences for the civilians who are just starting to rebuild their lives.
1: We saw last year, Nathaniel, in the city of El Fasher, about 300 miles to the west of El Obeid, citizens went through a violent months-long siege, repeated attacks, and an ensuing humanitarian crisis. How does what's happening now in El Obeid compare to that?
3: The humanitarian conditions in El Obeid are egregious, some of the worst we've seen, and the suffering of the people of El Obeid should not be understated. However, comparisons between El Fasher and El Obeid, unfortunately, I think missed the mark. El Fasher was its own nightmare, and that was really the last battle of the Darfur genocide. The goal of RSF was to liquidate, in Rwanda-style killings, the remaining four Nzagawa tribes who were inside the city to capture a homeland for the ethnic group that's behind the RSF called the Rezeged. In the case of El Obeid, those ethnic groups that were present in the genocidal massacre, according to the UN, in El Fasher are not present in El Obeid. That said, if RSF were to capture the city, it would look more like the reprisal killings that happened in 2023 in the cities of Nyala and Zelenji, where those who were seen as collaborators of the government were executed.
1: The crisis is so immense, but it has not received the international media attention given to other crises around the globe. What do people unfamiliar with Sudan's conflict need to understand today?
3: They need to understand one thing, is that this is not a civil war in the simplest sense. It's a proxy war between the backer of the RSF, which is the United Arab Emirates, and the backers of the National Army, the Sudan Armed Forces, which includes Turkey, Egypt, and Saudi Arabia. This is a proxy fight for Sudan's resources and for geopolitical positioning. And this is not a forgotten crisis. It's a willfully ignored one. The U.S., the U.K., and the EU has made a choice that the strategic relationship they have with the United Arab Emirates really matters more than the lives of these people.
1: I mean, you must have thought about the international bodies or leaders who have the weight to step in and say, this needs to stop. So do they exist, and what are the carrots and sticks that they could use to accomplish that?
3: Well, 2 weeks ago, I was in London testifying to the United Kingdom's Parliament about the Foreign Office of the UK government's failure to respond in El Fasher when we were providing them intelligence assistance to try to stop that massacre. And really what's so frustrating here is that this isn't an episode of Murder, She Wrote. We know what's going to happen. We know what RSF is trying to do. And really, the missing integer isn't information. It's political will.
1: You know, Nathaniel, I was struck by something you said earlier. Something like, we at the Yale lab are on the hunt for the rapid support forces. I mean, it seems that you at Yale should be assisted by other international players. Is it basically you and the Yale Humanitarian Research Lab that are doing this work? And how would it change if there were more players making clear the map of who's involved in this war?
3: Norman McLean said famously, Marco, that it's a miracle the universe survives primarily on volunteer help. The Yale Humanitarian Research Lab here is John McLean and Die Hard on the 32nd floor of Nakatomi Plaza. We've been holding the watch now since the start of the Civil War. And while others are involved, this really needs to be a matter for the UN Security Council, not the Epidemiology Department of Yale.
1: Nathaniel Raymond is director of the Humanitarian Research Lab at the Yale School of Public Health.

0: Like thousands of her classmates, Otofu Julia Ayaku proudly graduated last month from the University of Texas at Austin. Just a few weeks earlier, her life had looked totally different. She was living in an ICE detention facility near Houston, one of two where she was detained for a month. She and her family had been arrested by immigration agents during a traffic stop in the spring. This is her story in her own words, as told to KUT in Austin.
1: So I moved to the United States in 2018, and I was 13 years old. I came with my family. We've lived in Texas since then, and I moved to Austin from DFW to go to UT. I was recently detained at an ICE detention facility in Houston. I would say that my experience in detention was dystopian. Dystopian in the sense that, like, you're, like, living, but you don't really have, like, control over anything. At Houston Processing, it's this huge building. Capacity is about 1,000, I heard, from people, like, guards or, like, other detainees. But we had roughly 500 at the time I was there. My dorm had roughly 40 people. One big room with, like, split between where the beds are and then where the seating area is. And the bathrooms don't have, like, anything. Like, it's just another big room. Rows of sinks, rows of toilets, and then, like, the showers. And then there's no, like, privacy at all. You can sign for, like, voluntary departure, you know, which is some people will opt to deport themselves. The language that they use for all of this is very interesting. So they call it voluntary departure. They call it going home. So, like, to the people being detained, you know, home is wherever they were picked up from, right? But, like, whenever ICE or the people at the detention are talking about it, home is like wherever your country is. I was kind of friendly with everybody, pretty much, but I mostly just like hung around the like Nigerian aunties, especially, or like the Africans and Caribbeans, just because like they kind of stuck together. And then like I was friends with some of the Desi aunties in my dorm. Like, I made a bunch of friends. I mean, I have their contacts in here, and like they call me. I can't call them because, you know, that's how it works. We're all kind of trying to support each other, because honestly, the only difference between them and me right now is that I'm out and they're in. But we're all fighting cases. You know, it's just easier to do it when you're not in detention. We would get intermittently, like, the guards would print out coloring pages, and, you know, people would color and stuff. That was a big thing that people did, was coloring. People would make, like, bracelets out of dyed trash bags. I'm actually wearing a couple right now. This one is one that a friend at the detention made for me. You just, like, take trash bags and you use like a nail clipper to, like, because, you know, we don't have scissors or anything. Use a nail clipper to like split them into strips, and you dye them with like deodorant gel and color pencil shavings, and then you have these like threads that you can use to make things. Yeah, I had to be very, very positive for my own sanity, but also kind of because everybody else is. You'd be surprised, like, everybody's really positive because they have to be. The whole situation is so, like, crushing. It's just not really a good idea to, like, let it consume you, like, if you can, you know? I'm trying not to have any expectations for the future, because so much of all of this is extremely unexpected, and there is no like predicting what the future is.
0: That story was produced by Kristen Cabrera from KUT in Austin.

0: This is The World. I'm Marco Werman. Immigration is a policy issue that's become a lightning rod in many countries, but it's also a key part of many people's life stories. We wanted to listen back to one woman's candid reflection on her first year in the United States. Clarissa Abreu told her story to a live audience in Boston for the series Stories from the Stage.
1: I come to Boston from Dominican Republic with one suitcase. My suitcase was full of books and many dreams. It was a very heavy suitcase. When Dominicans emigrate to the United States, we give away all our clothes and our belongings. We say, why bring in stuff to a country where we're going to find everything we need? And plus, bikinis have no place in the middle of the winter. I come here to Boston. I had just got married and come here to start my new family. My husband had immigrated here a year before with his family and was working as a KitchenAid at a local nursing home. His family, nobody spoke English nor had a professional job. I had learned English in high school and I had just graduated from a bachelor's degree in computer science engineering. So I'm thinking, I'm going to Boston. I'm going to find a job as soon as possible. I start sending my resume everywhere, but I don't hear from anybody. Nobody's calling me for an interview. And I'm wondering what is going on. I cannot understand what is going on. But I also didn't have anybody to ask. So the only person I knew had a professional job was my cousin Angela, who was working as an administrative assistant at a local daycare center. And she said, of course, I can refer you to my former boss. She's looking for a part-time bilingual receptionist. And I said, of course I can do that. Days were going by. I was getting desperate. We were living in a two-bedroom apartment with his family. And before they get to that interview, when I get to the interview, I meet Kathy, the manager. She just loved me. She just wanted to offer me the job right away. And then she says, but you still have to interview with my executive director. She's a little bit intimidating, but don't worry, you'll be just fine. I know you'll be okay. Just get yourself ready and go to the interview. So I get very excited. I get a nice professional suit and I head to the second interview with the executive director. I get to meet the executive director, a very tall woman, big personality, middle-aged, expressionless white woman. She asked me all sorts of questions, and I'm answering very nervous. I answered them all. I went home, and I just prayed I get that job. A few days go by, and Kathy calls me and said, Clarissa, you got the job. And I'm like, yes. So, but you have to start right away. And I said, of course, I'll start on Monday. So I start my job and 2 weeks go by and the executive director comes back from vacation. She walks in through the front door with her big bags, her big personality, and she looks surprised and a little bit upset. She stares at me for a few minutes and she goes upstairs. Needless to say that I'm nervous. Soon enough, I find out that she had told Kathy not to hire me because I didn't speak good English. So at this point, Kathy thought that because of my education and my energy, I was going to be able to do this job and, of course, gain the confidence of the executive director. And I have to confess that I also thought I could do the job. Soon enough, I realized I couldn't do that job. Some of you may not know that in Spanish, words are spelled the same way as they sound. We don't have to deal with those damn silent vowels that you have in English. And plus, when you're learning a new language, the processing time in your brain is much slower. So I was struggling. I was disappointed with my own performance because I couldn't pick up messages and the spell of the names of the callers soon enough before they would hang up on me or get upset, because I had to ask them over and over again. So I knew I was in trouble. By then, we had moved out and get a rent control apartment in Cambridge. So I'm concerned I'm gonna lose my job and I needed to do something. So I said, Clarissa, you gotta do something. It occurred to me to grab the white pages. Do you remember those? I grabbed that book and walked down the street to the only person who spoke English in the family, my 12-year-old niece, Melissa. And I said, Melly, can you please dictate names and number of the book so I can learn how to pick up messages? And she's like, of course, dear.

0: that I couldn't provide for my son and being able to pay rent. That as it is, a part-time $10 an hour job, I was making more money than my husband with a minimum wage KitchenAid job. I picked up my stuff, I went home and cried. I cried and cried and cried, I just couldn't believe it. And I picked up myself a couple of days later and I said, you know what, I'm applying for new jobs. A women's organization out of all places called me up for an interview. And I went to the interview, and when they saw me pregnant, they looked at me like I had three heads, and I never heard from them. Days went by, weeks went by, and I still cannot believe, up to this moment, that her executive director herself called me back, and she asked me to come back. And this time, she offered me a full-time job. I heard there was a lot of chaos in the front office, and people were just asking, where is Clarissa, where is Clarissa? I worked there one more year, and as you remember, I was a computer engineer. So I developed a software for them, and I used that experience as a reference to get my first software developer job. Fast forward many years later, I am an executive, and I have my own company.
1: Clarissa Abreu told her story for a live event series in Boston, GBH's Stories from the Stage. She said she thinks of her first year working in the U.S. as a reminder, as a leader, to be patient and understanding. You never know, she says, what other people may be going through.

0: This is The World. I'm Carolyn Beeler. The leader of France's far-right, Marine Le Pen, will run for president next year. In a TV interview this evening, she said she wanted the French people to decide if she was fit to lead. Her interviewer, Gilles Boulot, asked her three times if she was sure.
1: Et donc, vous êtes... Ce soir, vous dites que vous êtes candidate à l'élection présidentielle.
2: Donc, ce soir, je suis candidate à l'élection présidentielle.
0: So tonight, he says, you are a presidential candidate. Tonight, she repeats, I am a presidential candidate. It has been a long road to get to this point. Le Pen was expected to run in 2027 until she was charged with embezzling public funds just over a year ago. The court barred her from running for office for 45 months. She appealed that decision. Today, the French court upheld the charges, but shortened Le Pen's sentence just enough to make her eligible in 2027. We turn now to Victor Mallet to make sense of it all. He's the author of Far-Right France, Le Pen, Bardella, and the Future of Europe. So, Victor, her decision about running, she made clear. What else did Marine Le Pen say in her TV interview this evening?
3: Well, yeah, she basically, this depends on her appealing to the highest court in the land against the repeat conviction. She lost her appeal today, and then she's appealing again to a higher court. And there's a risk that she will lose again, and that then she will have to run the election campaign that she has, as you've said, she's

0: determined to run, she will have to do that under some kind of house arrest with an electronic bracelet, which she previously said she didn't want to do. So it's a risky thing, but it's also very characteristic of her to bounce back. You know, she's always had all kinds of political problems and adversity, but she's a very determined politician, and she's now a very experienced politician, and this will be her fourth run at the presidency since she started doing it. And she has a very strong ticket with the young man, Jordan Bardella, who was thought to be going to replace her if she couldn't stand in this election, Jordan Bardella. And he would be her prime minister if she wins, and she would be president. And that is a very strong ticket. And it was the original idea of how they would play this election before the court case became a problem.
1: Right. And as you said, she's run for president three times, never won. She did come in close in the last election. You say her ticket is strong this time around for 2027. What do the polls say, or what odds is she given?
0: Well, both she and Bardella, who's her, her sidekick, her protege, as it were, are running top of the polls. In fact, he's even more popular than she is if he was to stand for president himself. So, you know, they are the two most popular politicians in the country. The party is the strongest party. It's the biggest party in the National Assembly and in the European Parliament. So it is. This is a pretty powerful combination. So what used to be a sort of a fringe extremist far-right party, you know, tainted with neo-Nazism and fascism, is now really a mainstream party in France, and they're hoping to get all those extra votes from the old traditional right that they didn't get before, and to win the presidency.
1: If her protege, Bardella, as you said, is actually polling better than Le Pen herself, why did the party not make the decision to actually just put him on the ticket for the presidency?
0: Well, the party didn't have any say in this. This was really her decision.
1: Okay.
0: You know, she appointed him, and she is really running the show still. So this is very much her decision. But the other thing is that he is incredibly young. I mean, he is 30 years old. He would be 31 if he became president or prime minister. And really is quite young. So a lot of people thought that although he was, you know, most popular in the sort of the run-up to the election, when push came to shove in the second round, which is the final, the runoff, as it were, between two candidates, a lot of older French voters might hesitate before choosing someone like Bardella, who has no real experience you've never had a proper job, really, didn't finish his degree, doesn't have a lot of experience. She's been a lawyer, she's been a long time in politics, and she's a known quantity, if you like, and he is not a known quantity, and he's very young.
1: This court decision today upheld her conviction of misusing European Union funds to pay party staff. As you said, she has announced her intention to appeal. But is today's decision likely to impact her chances of winning?
0: No, I don't think it is. I mean, everybody's known about this for many years. To be fair, you know, the RN, the Rassemblement National, her party is not the only party, and she is not the only politician to be targeted with these kind of accusations by the justice system. So one of Emmanuel Macron's, the current president's prime minister's, Bayrou, he's the leader of a centrist party, and he was targeted with these very similar allegations about using European Parliament funds for domestic politics. Jean-Luc Mélenchon, the far-left leader, is in the same boat. So this is really something that's affected a lot of political parties in France across the political spectrum. Mm. And it's not and remember, this is not money that they put in their pockets. They diverted money that was meant to be for European parliamentary assistance into their domestic political operation in France. A lot of other parties are accused of having done the same thing.
1: Just very quickly before I let you go, Victor, the far right has never held the presidency in France. Is this a significant moment in the party's history?
0: Oh, yes. I mean, it would be hugely significant if they won. This would be the first, you know, far-right government of France since the Second World War and the Vichy, occupation government of most of France after the Nazi occupation of Germany. So it would be massively significant. It would have huge implications for NATO, for the European Union, and, of course, for France itself. They would
1: Victor Mallet, I have to let you go there.
0: Sorry to interrupt.
1: Victor Mallet is the author of Far-Right France, Le Pen, Bardella, and the Future of Europe. Thank you so much, Victor.
0: Thank you.
2: Oil is at the heart of just about everything in the Canadian province of Alberta. It's a big source of revenue and jobs, but the oil industry also brings concerns about health and the environment, especially for First Nations communities downstream. Alberta is considering separation from Canada in part to move away from environmental regulations, and it's those Indigenous communities with the most at stake. Now a new plan could pave the way for expansion of both the industry and its hazards. Here's more from reporter Liana Hosia in Alberta.
3: Tar sands oil extraction is amongst the dirtiest, generating vast volumes of toxic waste stored in tailings ponds, so hazardous that birds have died on contact. The government is now considering letting industry treat and release it into the Athabasca River, which feeds First Nations drinking water. Billy Joe Tuckero, chief of the Mikisew Cree in the downstream community of Fort Chipewyan, is against this plan.
4: This is the tipping point because they're potentially going to treat and release the tailings ponds. And we're saying that's an absolutely no-go for Mikisew.
3: He's seen the industry's treatment plans and say they fall far short. He says his people are already suffering from leaks and spills from the ponds, and is now suing both Alberta and Canada over it.
4: Nobody trusts the water anymore here. No way, not with the amount of cancers. My best buddy died from the rare bile duct cancer here in community. He would have been 28. Go by the graveyard. You'll see how full that place is.
3: More than 1.5 trillion litres of waste has accumulated over the last 6 decades, and treating and releasing it has never been done before. This makes residents of Fort Chipewyan feel like part of an experiment.
4: There's no way that I would want to be a science project. Environmental genocide is what's going to happen here. That'll be the doom of us.
3: John O'Connor, the community doctor, is also concerned. He's already seen far too many cancers here, including rare ones.
5: It is bizarre how much is happening in Fort Chip. Endocrine issues, it was rampant in the community, and tumours that were in the bile duct.
3: But Dr. O'Connor says when he raised concerns, he almost lost his medical licence after officials investigated him for raising what they called undue alarm.
5: I was trying to shed a spotlight on what I was finding in the community. I got a lot of pushback from industry and from government that I was raising undue alarm in Fort Chip. They were trying to shut me up, shut me down.
3: Dr. O'Connor was finally absolved, and subsequent studies done by the Alberta Cancer Board in 2009 and 2014 found 30% higher levels of cancer in Fort Chipewyan than the rest of Alberta. But the causes were never investigated. He says new data now suggests cancer rates may have risen even further.
5: The up-to-date numbers show that the numbers have gone off the scale. We're now seeing issues in other Aboriginal communities across the north, up as far as the Arctic Ocean. In the meantime, government and industry are together in denial. They don't want to know anything. Big oil basically calls the shots.
6: The meats that we eat traditionally, they too had elevated mercury levels.
3: Barbara Grandjean, in her 60s, still lives traditionally, dog mushing with a sledge in winter, hunting and gathering from the land. But studies show local wildlife carry high toxin levels, prompting fears for people's health.
6: We have such rare cancers in our community. For myself, having cervical cancer back when I was 25, you know, the cervical cancer is one of the ones that they flagged as being higher. Now they want this treat and release. We don't want any more toxic waste coming our way, because if they think it's right, put it in their backyards.
3: The governments of Alberta and Canada say there's no proven links between illnesses and oil sands pollution, while industry maintains its operations aren't harming communities and that it complies with environmental regulations. And some members of the community agree.
7: We flipped the boat over and I just about drowned it in the pond.
8: Oh, God, you fell in the pond.
7: Yeah, and I drank tailings. I'm probably the only guy who drank it. I'm still here. That was in 1989.
3: Ernest Thacker works for the Mikisew Cree First Nation. He and others like him believe that complaining about the industry that employs so many could backfire.
7: Without the oil sands, I'm not sure where we'd be. A lot of money comes into this community from that industry. It'd be nice to keep everything pristine, but I mean, I also want my kids to have a good life.
3: Chief Alan Adams of the Athabasca Chipewyan First Nation also campaigned on economic growth, but he's worried the treated water won't be clean enough. He asked oil companies why they couldn't reuse it in their own operations, and their response left him concerned.
9: They can't use it. It just corrodes all the mechanics that over time it'll just eat up the whole plant.
10: Tonight, the Prime Minister speaks out against Alberta's separation referendum.
3: All this is unfolding against the backdrop of a separatist push to take Alberta out of Canada, driven by those who see federal environmental rules as holding back growth, as the leader of the separatists, Mitch Silvestre, explains.
11: They've been suppressing Alberta's oil industry for 10 years, like literally suppressing it, keeping it on the ground. They come up with one reason or another why they can't expand our oil industry. And as a consequence to that, it's keeping us working at half throttle, so to speak.
3: A referendum in October could set that process in motion. But Chief Adams warns that if the province breaks away, it will threaten their constitutional treaty rights, the very laws which protect the environment.
9: What's keeping Canada beautiful is our treaty. And that's why the oil and gas company want treaties to be out of the way.
3: He says supporters of independence have been sending him threatening messages.
9: I got multiple death threats and even got death threats to say that we'll do to him what we did to Charlie Kirk.
3: No one from the Albertan government was available for an interview. But in a statement, they said, Alberta is making strong progress in advancing the treatment of oil sands mine water by supporting both established and emerging technologies through partnerships with industry, academia and Emissions Reduction Alberta. But Barbara Grandjean of the Mikisew Cree Nation is not convinced.
6: I understand that we need oil to run the world, basically. But to do it just for the sake of the dollar, and never mind whose lives are at stake, that's like murder.
3: As industry pushes the province to move quickly on new release rules, downstream communities say the choices made now will shape their future and that of the river that sustains them. From The World, I'm Liana Hosea, reporting from Alberta, Canada.

0: If I say Cape Verde and music, a lot of people will mention this singer, Cesaria Evora.
1: Marco, you yourself were talking about her just, I think, yesterday, because Cape Verde has been all over the news lately because of the World Cup.
0: Yeah, that's right, Carolyn. And thanks to their plucky little soccer team, people who know Cape Verdean music, like some of the folks in my socials, have been hyping up other artists from the islands that, personally, I was mostly unaware of. So I wanted to share a few cool discoveries since the World Cup spotlight landed on Cape Verde.
1: Sounds like a good time. Let's hear what you found.
0: Yeah, this really took me by surprise because it does not sound like Cesaria Evora, and yet it's connected to her style of music.

I was tipped to this from the Instagram feed of a purveyor of fascinating music from all over the globe, a guy named Jonas Visti. The band is called Galaxia 2000. This song came out about 20 years ago. It's called Peso de Saudade, or The Weight of Longing.

Saudade is actually one of the styles of music of Cape Verde, a word that means longing in Portuguese. The first song that captured this feeling was titled Saudade, written in the 1950s and popularized by Cesária Évora. But Saudade is more than a style of music. It's an idea, a sense of sadness around the seafaring existence of so many Cape Verdeans who for centuries have had to travel the world in search of opportunity. And ironically, nothing captures the sonic spirit of Cape Verde more than the sound of displacement. Here's another different style of music. If this sounds familiar, it's because we covered it on the show when it was re-released on CD. It's music whose roots go back to 1968 and a shipwreck that reportedly left dozens of electronic keyboard samplers and synthesizers washed up on the shores of Cape Verde. They ended up in schools all over the islands, and suddenly Cape Verdean kids were playing around with some of the most advanced music technology in the world. And a few years after, we get tracks like this. This is singer Quirino Tocanto.

a space-age take there from the late 1960s, the Cape Verde's local dance style known as funana, distinctive for its accordion and rhythm from the scraper, which you hear, but in this case, both are electronically generated. Such a wild story. That's from the collection Space Echo, the mystery behind the cosmic sound of Cabo Verde finally revealed. Over the years, Cape Verde has also embraced their artists whose style has more in common with Western pop music. This is a band of two brothers, Mendez y Mendez, and a track from 1986 called Mita Mio.

0: That is Mendez y Mendez with some chill summery vibes there. Marco, what a great side bonus from the World Cup that you've brought us. New music.
1: Yeah, and I'm not going to let us go without a little more from the late Cesária Évora. This is a song that's become kind of a classic of hers. We heard it several times during Cape Verde's World Cup appearances. It has the very appropriate title, Petit Pays, French for Little Country. You're with the world.
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0: This is The World. I'm Carolyn Beeler. Dehydration, heat stroke, those are familiar risks during heat waves. Less familiar, maybe, are the risks to mental health. Just the latest example, more kids and young people were admitted to the hospital for mental health conditions in one Australian state on the hottest days of both summer and winter. That's according to a recent study by researchers at the University of Sydney. Amrita Nori Sarma is an assistant professor of environmental health and population sciences at the Harvard T.H. Chan School of Public Health. She started our conversation by expanding on the findings of the study.
1: This study, which was conducted in a population of young folks up to age 24 in New South Wales in Australia between 2001 and 2022, found that ambient temperature was, as you said, associated with higher rates of admissions for mental health outcomes, for mental health causes. They also projected future heat attributable admissions under a variety of different greenhouse gas emission scenarios in order to make an assessment about how climate change might impact what we see in terms of mental health effects in future. And what they found is that there were further increases that were associated with extreme heat in the number of children admitted for mental illness, and it kind of varied depending on which type of emission scenario they were looking at. So obviously the highest future risks were under the highest emission scenarios.
0: How does this fit into the larger body of knowledge that researchers have right now about how heat and mental health are linked?
1: Yeah, so there's been a very much increasing body of literature around the mental health impacts of extreme heat exposure over the course of the last 10 years or so. And generally across the board, what we're seeing is that there are increases in different types of admissions associated with summertime increases in heat. So in my own work, we've looked at emergency department visits. There's some work that's looked at hospitalizations. One of the things that I think is important to keep in mind is that these are some of the most severe outcomes that are associated with illness. So if someone's visiting the emergency room or if somebody is hospitalized, those are really important indicators for public health that this is an environmental risk that we really need to take seriously. But we're also not looking at, in those examples, some of the subclinical indicators of mental health and well-being. And also, it's really important to track things like outpatient. Are people more likely to seek out therapy or some sort of talk therapy or some sort of more upstream intervention like visiting a psychiatrist?
0: So gaps in the knowledge there. But out of what is known, when we talk about hospitalizations and emergency department visits, what types of mental health conditions are we seeing an increase in? Is this anxiety, depression, schizophrenia?
1: It's kind of across the board. We see important increases in mood disorders, anxiety disorders, stress disorders, schizophrenia, as you mentioned. Self-harm is another important outcome that's been studied quite extensively, and there have been increases that have been found with increasing temperature. And then things like substance use disorders is also another really important one.
0: What do we know about the why here? What is the link between heat and poor mental health?
1: There are a lot of different theories about why this is happening. There are some biological pathways that I think are really important. One of the things that we tend to think about is loss of sleep. So we see these similar increases across these different mental health outcomes that don't have a lot of biological commonality, which kind of indicates that extreme heat is an external factor that's exacerbating people's potentially already existing mental health symptoms. So that's why we see similar increases for things like substance use disorders and schizophrenia and stress disorders, which are all very different biologically.
0: So because when it is hot at night, it is harder to sleep, that is making mental health outcomes worse?
1: That's one of the hypotheses, yes.
0: Are there other hypotheses?
1: Yeah, I think that there are some ways in which extreme heat changes the effectiveness of medication, for example. So schizophrenia is a really good example where medications that are used to treat patients with schizophrenia also affect the body's ability to thermoregulate. So there may be some important interactions that are happening there. That's another potential example.
0: Are there other kind of physiological explanations about what might be happening here? I mean, I'm thinking about the overlap between our body's response to extreme heat and also like symptoms of anxiety, right? Like sweating and increased heart rate.
1: Yes, I think that there are some potential pathways, physiological pathways, maybe some inflammation. There have been some studies that have looked at biomarkers of inflammation during extreme heat exposure, and maybe that has some downstream consequences for some of those symptoms that you mentioned. That area is a little bit less well studied. Again, it's one of the gaps that I think needs to be studied in future.
0: So bottom line, scientists such as yourself know there is a link, but there are no hard and fast answers to the question why yet.
1: Not yet.
0: Interesting. Are some people especially vulnerable to the mental health effects of extreme heat?
1: Yes, I think like any other physical health endpoint, there are folks who are particularly susceptible. And, you know, we can think of people who have existing mental health conditions, people who are taking medication for treatment. One of the things that I think is really important about this particular study in Australia is that we know that there are certain types of mental illness that have an onset earlier in life. So during youth and adolescence, we might start to see some of the signs, especially in that 20 to 24 age range is when people start to present some of the symptoms of schizophrenia, for example. And so I think it's very important to take a look at what pre-existing conditions people have, what types of medications they might be using, and then also if they have a family history of some of these different mental health outcomes.
0: Other than the advice you might give for keeping your body healthy, like staying hydrated and keeping cool, are there things people should think about when trying to protect their mental health when it's really hot out?
1: Yes. So one of the things that we always recommend, and this is something that I think works very well across a large array of different health outcomes when it's hot outside, is reliance on social networks, making sure that friends are checking in on their friends, that if you have a loved one that you know is particularly vulnerable, that they have what they need to be safe when it's hot outside. This is really important for two different reasons in this case. Social networks are actually very protective in general for mental health and well-being. Mm-hmm. But also, if you have a good, strong social network, that can help people to be especially safe during times of extreme heat exposure.
0: How does a strong social network help protect people if they are struggling with mental health, other than the protective baseline that having a strong social network provides?
1: Right. People who are, for example, neighbors or friends or loved ones might recognize some of the earliest symptoms of severe heat stress or strain. They might be able to make sure that you get medical attention, maybe to check in and make sure that folks who are on medications have access to their medications and are able to take them, and mostly just for reporting of symptoms. So it's really important to make sure that people who are suffering from some sort of mental illness are not suffering alone, and especially when it's hot outside and we might expect that those symptoms would be exacerbated.
0: Amrata Nori Sarma is an assistant professor of environmental health and population sciences at the Harvard T.H. Chan School of Public Health.
2: 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I'm Marco Werman.
0: And I'm Carolyn Beeler. Thank you very much for listening, and join us back here again tomorrow.
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4: 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Avaz, that came from France, the name of that town. Fayette, that's a French name. And English names, Hatton, Herman, High Hill, High Point. And streaming live to the world at kopn.org. 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And then they're archived for 2 weeks at kopn.org. 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It's time for Music Without Borders right here on KOPN. And we're going to start out in South America and thereabouts, if I can get everything working properly. This album is called Samba de Carnaval de Brasil. And I do believe I got it probably from the Salvation Army. It's a good one. Let's go to Brazil. Let's go to Carnival and the Samba.

Samba de Carnaval de Brazil, came out in 1989. That's the name of the album. We heard Caprichoso de Pilares doing Brazil. Now Seremos Jamais, do Seremos. And the second one was Festejando, which means partying. Festivating. The time is 3:12. 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This is Music Without Borders. I host on the 1st and 3rd and 5th Tuesdays, so I was there here last week, and I'm here this week because it's the 1st, and then I won't be back for 2 weeks. I really enjoy playing music from all over the world, and we're just kind of hopping around today. I'm not following any particular itinerary, just jumping in and out. Let's say we've got a private jet plane and we're just jumping from here to there and then back. And right now we're jumping time-wise as well as place-wise. We're going from Brazil to Peru, but we're also going back into the 19th century. That's the 1800s. And we're going to hear the Alba Longa Ensemble from the album called Indigenous Peruvian Music of the 18th Century. That's what you wanted to know, right? And we're going to hear four songs called tonadas. I don't know what a tonada is. And one of them is a tonadilla. So it's a little one. We're going to have Tonada La Donosa. We're going to have Tonadilla El Paloma. With Tonada El Conejo and Tonada El Tupamaro de Caxamarca. There we go. We're going to have three tonadas and one tonadilla. And here we go, if all goes well.

Music from the 19th century Peru. The artists are the Alba Longa Ensemble, and it was got together mainly by one guy, Anibal E. Cetrangolo. He was the indigenous Peruvian music of the 18th century, music Peruvienne. Okay, it was recorded, I found out just now, in a chapel of the Church of Santa Maria Servi in Padua, Italy. And the album was produced in France. And it's on the Opus label, and it came out in 1999. And it's precious, this album. I enjoy it very much. I've got 3 of the tracks put in, not the third one. I will get that into the Spinatron digital playlist. We have a digital playlist which generates itself, except when you're talking about 19th century indigenous Peruvian music, in which case it kind of shuts its... Oh, indigenous Peruvian music of the 18th century. Some of it is of the 18th century, so some of it is 1900s. Now, well, there's some confusion for you. How about that? It is the 18th century. On the back, I found the album, and on the back of it, it says the 18th century. That would be the 1700s. So we are getting way back in time there. Yeah. We're exploring Latin America today, I decided, because the first album I got to put in the CD player was the Samba from Brazil. We're going to go now to Argentina.

is 3:27. You're listening to KOPN 89.5 FM. The name of the show is Music Without Borders, and this is classical music on two guitars by two very, very fine guitar players. Brothers, been playing together all their lives, probably.

There you go. Doing some pretty fine stuff there. Latin American Music for Two Guitars is the name of the album. Sergio and Odair Assad, two brothers playing classical guitar, probably since very young age. And they were playing Astor Piazzolla from... That's Astor Piazzolla. I don't know if it's Ola or Ola. Piazzolla from Argentina. Tango Suite is the name of the composition. Composed the work that opens this recording, Piazzolla's three-movement Tango Suite, was composed for the Assads in 1983. There you go. There was a. This was a piece of music that was composed for the guys playing it. He was born in 1921, Mar del Plata, Argentina. And Piazzolla's well known as the tango man. He did move to New York eventually. But he is definitely Argentinian. And the Assads are from Brazil. So we still haven't really gotten away from Brazil. But we are now going to go to some islands out there. We're going to go to Cuba with Bebo Valdez. Actually, no, we're not. We're going to go to the Caribbean. And we're going to go to the 20 steel band favorites from the West Indies. So we're going to go to the Caribbean session musicians. They're going to play Island Home, Rhythm, and then Trinidad Home. And then we're going to go to Trinidad Tobago, and then we'll go to Cuba. All right, the time is 3:44. 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There's a heat advisory. Well, there has been. We're a little bit less hot today, but the dog days of summer are here. Stay cool during this heat advisory. There are a few strategies against heat hazards or hyperthermia. Hydrate. Avoid diuretics such as alcohol or coffee. Schedule outdoor work closer to dusk or dawn. Inform yourself of local resources. For example, you can cool down at a designated local public cooling center. If you go to kopn.org/heat, you can find a list of cooling centers in Boone, Callaway, Cole, and surrounding Missouri counties. This has been a public service announcement of KOPN Community Radio. And let me tell you about some of the programs that are coming up in the future. Tonight, Dan Vietz and his guests discuss sex, drugs, and civil liberties on Tuesday evenings on KOPN. Dan's guest this evening will be attorney Craig Katz, Director of Government Relations for the Missouri Hemp Trade Association. The rules and regulations surrounding commerce in hemp products are rapidly changing. The Trump White House recently issued a statement which seems to contradict its earlier position, which resulted in an impending November 12 prohibition on such products. You can join Dan Vietz and his guest, attorney Craig Katz, tonight at 7 p.m. on KOPN 89.5 FM and live streamed around the globe at kopn.org. Then tomorrow night at 6, data centers are in the news and they want to locate here in mid-Missouri. This week on Farm and Fiddle, we visit a meeting of farm advocates that want to keep farmland available in the future rather than lose it to artificial intelligence. Would data centers mean jobs for mid-Missouri, or would they be a part of the worldwide unemployment they cause? Learn more on Farm and Fiddle Wednesday at 6 p.m. only on KOPN 89.5 and kopn.org. And then I also have a notice for Thursday night. Food Sleuth Radio guests and topics. July the 9th, Tristan Brandhorst, PhD, Senior Research Scientist, University of Wisconsin-Madison, will discuss his research on a widely used fungicide which breaks down to form a PFAS compound
thereby posing risk to both environmental and human health. And Food Sleuth is on Thursday nights, and I think it's at 6 or 7. You can find out more at kopn.org. So let's go to the islands now. Islands east of Latin America. We're going to the Caribbean session musicians. Island home is what we're going to hear.

So that was the Caribbean session musicians. The Jamaican Steelers. The Jamaican Steelers. From the West Indies, 20 Steel Band favorites. We heard Island Home, Rhythm, and Trinidad Home. And if you are in Colombia, there is a phenomenal steel band at the MU music department. I saw them do a concert, and they're phenomenal, really very good indeed. So if you're into steel band music and you're in Colombia, you can check out the Missouri University of Missouri music department has a very good steel band. So hey, the last one was Trinidad Home, so now let's go to Trinidad and Tobago with Calypso Rose. She's going to start out with a song called Calypso Queen and then go into a song called Zoom, Zoom, Zoom.

So we went to Trinidad Tobago with Calypso Rose, and we went to Jamaica with Ziggy Marley, and then we went to Haiti, with a group with various different people. So Calypso Rose, the album is called Far From Home, and we heard Calypso Queen and Zoom Zoom Zoom, and those tunes were all written by her. I do believe her name is MacArthur Lewis Manu Chao. I think. And then Ziggy Marley, the album was called Family Time, and the two tunes were written by him. His name is David Nesta Marley, Ziggy Marley. Take Me to Jamaica, featuring Toots Hibbert and Ziggy Says. And then we went to a compilation album, The Rough Guide to the Music of Haiti. And we heard Blacka Woot by the band Musique Musique. We heard Apprendre la Vie by the band Super Jazz des Jeunes, the Super Jazz of the Young Ones. And we heard Haiti by Issa El Saye. Interesting story behind him. He was Lebanese. But he, I have the CD, and the CD has liner notes. And, you know, liner notes were a good thing. Issa El Saye et son orchestra, and with his orchestra, one of the key bands in the post-war Belle Époque, led by the charismatic Lebanese immigrant and clarinetist Issa El Saye. The orchestra Saye was regarded as the sophisticated band of choice for Haiti's aristocracy. And the time is 4:24. You're listening to Music Without Borders right here on KOPN Radio. My name is Pippa. I host on the first and third and fifth Tuesdays of the month. Bruce does a wonderful job on the second and the fourth Tuesday of the month for Music Without Borders. It runs from 3 to 5 on every Tuesday, Music Without Borders. We also have international music dotted throughout the schedule on throughout the week here on KOPN. I know we have on Saturdays, 12 till 2, we have Motherland Jam, hosted by Morgan Matsiga, and he does a great job playing music from all over the many different countries of Africa. And then there's Reggae Party, from 6 until 8 on a Saturday afternoon, and then from 8 until 11 is the blues. Saturday is good listening. Sunday is good listening. Actually, KOPN is good listening throughout the entire week, so I suggest you give it a try. Stay tuned to KOPN for your listening. Audio radiance for the radio audience. That was from a long time ago. Where are we going to go now? Well, I did promise we'd go back. We'd go to Cuba a little bit. So Bebo Valdez, from the album El Sabor, I do believe. Hold on. Let me find it here. Easier said than done. El Arte del Sabor, the art of savoring. 4:26, I was hoping to do quite a bit of more, but I might be running out of time. Anyway, here we go. Bebo Valdez, the father of Chucho Valdez.

So we went to Cuba. We did go to Cuba. It's very hard not to go to Cuba if you're interested in the kind of music I like. We went to Bebo Valdez Trio from the album El Arte del Sabor. And we heard Lamento Cubano, a Cuban lament. Son de la Loma, I don't know what that means. El Marañón. Oh, that's got a different... My digital playlist has given me a different CD release. I'll have to fix that. And then we went to the Buena Vista Social Club from the album Lost and Found. These were tracks that didn't make it on their first albums, but it's a fine album, Lost and Found. I like it. Buena Vista Social Club, we heard Guajira in F, Querem Mucho, Quiereme Mucho, and Como Siento Yo. And Buena Vista Social Club, it's a social club. So now we're going back to Brazil. That's where we started out in the first place. I was hoping to get more Brazilian music for you. But, you know, traveling around the world, it takes a bit of time. And we ran out of time. We're going to go to Bossa Nova Club. Let me find it. The Bossa Club Night Disc 2. Two CD set. And with different people doing singing. We're going to hear Banda Aue doing Cartão Postal. And then we're going to hear Buscemi doing Abrigado. And if we have time, we might hear one more. 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This is Music Without Borders. 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The City of Colombia Solid Waste Utility is excited to announce that they will divert mixed fibers, including cardboard, from the landfill for both commercial and residential customers as conditions allow. Remember to flatten your cardboard and do not put it into the blue bags. Blue bags are only for plastics number one and number two, aluminum cans, and metal food containers. No glass, no styrofoam, no plastic bags, or no trash in the blue recycling bags, please. And they won't take cat food cans either, because there's the lining of the cat food cans messes with the recycling stuff, and it gets in the way. And if you have cat food cans in there, your whole recycling bag goes somewhere else. Just for your information. Yes, you're listening to KOPN Colombia. Coming up at 5 o'clock is more delightful listening. Let's go now to Bossa Club Night Disc number 2 from Brazil.

Well, for some reason it's not playing. Why is it not playing? Everything else has been playing. Let's try this again. Nope. Nope. Let's try this one. Nope. It's decided it's not going to play for me anymore. So let us go to... We'll stay in Cuba and we'll do CDs. This is a woman called Albita. She's a very interesting woman, and the album is called Una Mujer Como Yo. And here we go.

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0: Good afternoon, everyone. I'm Aaron Krawitz, your host for Marooned. On this program, a guest from Colombia is asked the question, if you were marooned alone on a desert island for the rest of your life, which six pieces of music would you choose to have with you? During this show, we will hear excerpts from these pieces and why they were chosen. Our guest, our castaway, can also bring one book. Our castaway today is Michael Kramer. Michael, who is from Louisville, holds a PhD from the University of Texas and is professor emeritus and retired chair of the departments of communication at the Universities of Oklahoma and Missouri. He has published over 70 refereed journal articles and several books. In retirement, he has pursued a lifetime interest in theater. He has played Judd in Oklahoma, Captain Von Trapp in Sound of Music, Juror Number 8 in 12 Angry Men, where I assume you didn't sing, and Henry Drummond in Inherit the Wind, among many others. And a few years ago, he began writing plays with some success. He has a lifetime of faith-based activities, has been married for 50 years, and enjoys his two children, their spouses, and four grandchildren. He has been a runner for over 40 years. His teaching career lasted 45 years, including 14 years at the high school level, 7 years at a small Lutheran college in Austin, Texas, 19 years at the University of Missouri, and 11 years at the University of Oklahoma. Michael, thanks for being here.
1: Thanks for inviting me.
0: We are most interested in what songs a communications professor slash theater guy would pick to listen to. So let's start with number one.
1: Well, the first one I listed is Be Still My Soul, which is an old hymn.
0: All right, we're going to listen to an excerpt. Be Still My Soul, recorded by Eclipse 6.

0: Be Still My Soul, recorded by Eclipse 6, an a cappella group, and this is from a YouTube video. How did this become your first selection, Michael?
1: Well, for a number of reasons. First, I figure if I was marooned on an island, my faith would be challenged because I would sure want to know what I was doing there. And the words to this song, I think, would provide me some comfort and guidance as I'm sitting there. So that's one main reason that I picked it. But there are a couple other reasons that I picked it. I learned to play the piano when I was in second grade, I think. I started playing, and eventually I got good enough that I could play hymns. And so this was one of the first hymns I learned to play on the piano.
0: Uh-huh.
1: And so I even got to go to school and play it for my class one day. But the other reason, too, is that my grandmother lived with us like half the year or a third of the year up until about ninth grade. And this was one of her favorite hymns. Okay. So it kind of reminds me of her.
0: Very good. And you are a religious fellow, aren't
1: right,
0: you?
1: So right.
0: You can use this as a church service on your
1: and,
0: own.
1: And the harmonies are wonderful, too. And I've sung in choirs, you know, most of my life, and I love good harmony. A couple of the other songs here have some good harmonies, too. And so that was another... I like this recording in particular because of the harmonies.
0: Yeah, it's a beautiful song. These guys are really good.
1: Mm-hmm.
0: What's number two?
1: Okay, number two is You're My Home by Billy Joel.
0: Let's listen to this.

0: You're My Home by Billy Joel, and that's from the Piano Man album. Tell us about it, Michael.
1: Okay. Well, Billy Joel is one of my favorite artists. I like lots of his songs. New York State of Mind is one. Piano Man is another one. But this one I picked because I've been married for 50 years to my wife, and so it has special meaning for us. In particular, we've moved around a lot. Both of us, before we got married, had lived in several places. And since we've been married, we met in Nebraska. We lived in New York, Chicago, Austin, Columbia, Norman, Oklahoma, and now back at Columbia. So that's sort of the constant. She's been the constant in my life as we've moved around. And so that's part of it. I do play the guitar also, and I learned to play this song on the guitar, and we were doing this date book or something like that that had special things to do, and one of them was to serenade your wife or your, and so we were living out of town here in Columbia out on some acreage, and we had a little balcony, and so I told her to meet me on the balcony a little bit later, and so I got out, came around the other way with my guitar and played the song and sang it to her. And I rewrote some of the words. In the song, there's a bridge where he says, home can be the Pennsylvania Turnpike, Indiana early morning dew, high up on the hills of, it's either California or Colorado, I can't remember anymore. Home is just another name for you. And so I rewrote that bridge when I sang it to her to something. We've lost the words that I wrote, but it was something like, home can be a New York City subway, Chicago or Austin, Texas, too. Home can be Columbia, Missouri. Home is just another name for you. So that was pretty special. And we loved that house. It was out on 5 acres here north of town. And so it reminds me of that. Of that location, but our togetherness is what it's really about.
0: Very nice. Thank you for sharing those thoughts. And I'm it's notable to me that of all these places you lived, you chose to retire finally back here.
1: Well, it's, you know, we in some ways, Norman, Oklahoma, and Columbia are similar. They're both university towns. They have similar size. But Columbia has so much more to offer than Norman, Oklahoma. Sorry, Norman, Oklahoma friends. Oklahoma is flat. There aren't very many trees. There's not much cultural activity. It's a suburb of Oklahoma City, so it's not a destination for anybody. Whereas, you know, Columbia has a lot more going for it. It's a destination for the area. It's got 3 or 4 community theater groups. Norman had one. So just Columbia was a much nicer place. Plus, my son lives here and his wife and our 2 grandchildren. So we didn't have any connection to Norman, Oklahoma.
0: Well, actually, I should say, I grew up in Tulsa. And yeah. They do have hills in Tulsa.
1: Yeah. The farther east you get, the more hills there are. But the farther west you get, the flat. There's like one big ridge in Norman, and then it's flat from there on in the west to the west.
0: All right. Well, we're glad you came back. Tell us about your third choice.
1: All right. Nothing is a song from a chorus line.
0: All right. We're going to hear an excerpt from Nothing.

0: Nothing from A Chorus Line, and that's from the remastered cast recording. And I'm most interested in how this wound up in your list.
1: Okay, well, there are two or three stories about this that make it a great song. When we lived in New York, we would sometimes go down to Times Square where you can buy tickets at half price for that night's performance. And we had done that a number of times. And on this particular night, we went down there to buy tickets, and there wasn't anything we wanted to spend that much money on to see. And so I said to Carla, I said, why don't we go over to the, I forget, whatever theater it was, where Chorus Line is showing. Maybe there'll be some no-shows or turnbacks, and we can pick those up. And so we went over there, and we went to the box office, and they're like, no, we don't have anything. You can wait over there if you want, and maybe something will show up. And so we're waiting over there, and there's a man who apparently asked the same question standing next to us. And this other man comes up to him and says, I have two tickets for tonight's performance. I'll sell them to you for $20 a piece, which was a good price. I mean, they were usually a little more expensive than that, but, you know, he was just trying to sell them. And the man next to us goes, well, let me check with my wife. And he walks off, and I say to the man, I said, I'll give you $20 a piece for them. He goes, well, I offered them to this other man. I was like, okay. So this other man comes back, and he says, well, I'll give you $20 for both of them. And the man goes, well, this guy said he'd already give me $40. So we got him. And we were not dressed for our seats. We were like in row 8 in the orchestra with these people in fur coats and stuff, and like we're in our jeans and whatever, because we were expecting to be, you know, in the top row nosebleed section of some theater. And so that was just a great experience of just getting to see the show. And then this song just really touched me, because what ends up happening in the song is she finally figures out that she can never do anything in this class she's taken that Mr. Karp is teaching. And she finally decides, this man is nothing. I'm going to go someplace else to become a theater person. And she does. And then the end of the song is very touching, because she says she finds out that he died. And then she says, and I cried because I felt nothing. And so it has a really impact. But it also has sort of my attitudes towards a lot of exercises that theater directors and so forth make you do. It's like, I don't need to do this. Let's just start rehearsing the play, please. I don't need to pretend to be whatever. So that part, I like it. And then the final story about it is that my daughter, when she was in junior high, she was in a choir, and they were having like a talent show thing, and she could pick a solo to sing, and she didn't really know what to pick. So I showed her this song, and so she did this song and did a really nice job. So it has lots of memories. And then it sort of represents theater. I mean, you mentioned theater. I write plays now. One of my plays is going to be produced in February here at Columbia Entertainment Company. So it kind of is my theater play song to keep me going.
0: Very good. Well, yes, I'll be in attendance, and I may even be in your play.
1: In the reading, so maybe you'll be in the play. I hope so.
0: Survive the audition. All right, number 4, and you're not. I don't think you're going to be in this one.
1: Yeah, no. 1812 Overture by Tchaikovsky.
0: Let's hear part of this.

0: 1812 Overture, Tchaikovsky, and that was played by the London Symphony Orchestra, Kenneth Alwyn conducting, and the band of H.M., His Majesty's Grenadier Guards. And what did the guards do in this? I'm not sure I understand that.
1: They probably played the cannons.
0: I see. Oh, of course. Yeah, that makes
1: sense.
0: Shot
1: the cannons,
0: okay.
1: Probably.
0: Very good. This is quite a change of pace now.
1: Right. Well, and part of why I put it in was because I really like a diversity of music, so I thought this was a good, you know, good switch from the rest of the songs that I brought. Because I like some of this. My dad always listened to classical music, and he talked about Baroque music versus classical music versus whatever, but everybody else just calls it classical music. And so this was one of my favorite pieces, but it has a lot of memories too, because when we lived in Austin, the Austin Civic Orchestra would have a concert down by the river on July 4th. And this would always be the last song that they would play. And then when the final cannon shoots off, the fireworks show would start. And so it was just a great experience to hear them playing that live, and then the fireworks and so forth. And so we took our kids to it, and they enjoyed it. They were very small. Actually, the first year, my daughter just did this, covered her ears because it was too loud, the fireworks. One year, we stayed on the other side of the river thinking, oh, this will be a different view, and we were downwind of the fireworks, and so we would get showered with ashes every once in a while, sort of thing. Yeah, none of them were burning by the time they got to us. So that was a lot of fun. And then the other thing that we did with this song, when we lived here in Columbia, my in-laws lived in Edwardsville, Illinois. And we would cross the, about when we were crossing the Mississippi River, I would turn this on one of those little cassette tapes, you know, stick that into the car audio system and start it. And then I would drive carefully so that it would reach the climax right as we drove up into their driveway. And so we would end at their house with the end of the song each time. So sometimes I had to, you know, like speed up a little or slow down a little bit. But anyway, it was a lot of fun. And so I think my kids still like the song. Our anniversary is July 3rd. And so each year we feel like it's nice that people are celebrating our anniversary by shooting off fireworks. In one year we even had fireworks on July 3rd. We went to a small town in Blanchard in Oklahoma, and they had fireworks on the 3rd. Norman had them on the 4th, and Oklahoma City had them on the 5th. So we got a great celebration going for
0: very
1: fireworks.
0: Good, yeah. And they've gotten very big. I mean, you can buy very dramatic works at your local fireworks stand.
1: Yeah. So anymore. We don't really mess with shooting them ourselves. We let somebody else take care of it.
0: Yeah, that's my approach.
1: Yeah. But anyway,
0: as well.
1: So it's a great song. Plus, I figured having a longer song would probably be a good thing too. So.
0: I think you're right about that. I would think like that.
1: Mm-hmm.
0: Number 5,
1: Old Friends and Bookends by Simon and Garfunkel.
0: Let's listen to a part of that.

0: Old Friends, Bookends, by Simon Garfunkel, from their Old Friends album.
1: I play the guitar and the piano. I play Old Friends on the piano occasionally. Bookends, the other part of this is I play on the guitar. Simon and Garfunkel were big stars when I was in high school, and I guess this Bridge Over Troubled Water would be the song people would think I would pick, but no. I like this with the softness and the harmonies, but I also like the words. I have a friend that I met in sixth grade, Tom, and we were both Simon Garfunkel fans, and we've stayed friends all this time. And there's a line in the song that just comes a little bit later than the excerpt that you heard, where it says, "How terribly strange to be 70. And when we were, when you're teenagers, the idea of being 70 is like just incomprehensible. And I recently turned 70, and I went and attended a birthday celebration for my friend. He just turned 70. He was a year younger than me. And so I just was at his 70th birthday, and so these words had special meaning. And I found out I was, there was one person who knew him from fifth grade, and I knew him from sixth grade. I was the oldest friend there. And it was was a great celebration, and lots of good memories of, and Simon and Garfunkel have such good harmonies. I just, I love to listen to them sing. It's a shame they broke up, but yeah, that happens.
0: Yeah, it is. It happens. It mm-hmm. happens a lot, actually.
1: Mm-hmm. Right.
0: Let's hear your finale.
1: Okay. 100 Years by Five for Fighting.
0: Okay, 100 Years.

0: 100 years, 5 for fighting, from the album The Battle for Everything.
1: Several couple reasons for picking this. First, it's a real, I like the melody and the music in it. It's a ballad about, and it talks about like the different decades of your life and what you do and what's important to you when you're 15 versus 40 versus 70 and waiting for your life to end, sort of thing. He says 100. You only have 100 years to live, and my dad lived to be 100. He passed away about a year ago. And my grandfather lived to be 98. My mother lived to be 95. Longevity kind of is in my blood, I guess. And so the idea that you might have 100 years to live is just really interesting too. And then the other thing about this song is, you mentioned that I published a lot as a scholar, and almost all of my research was about organizational communication and group communication. But in there is this one sore thumb, which is an analysis of this song and another song by Martina McBride. This one's for the girls, where she sings from 1 to 99, women from 1 to 99. So I wrote this analysis with a co-author about how they represent different views of life for women and men. And so it represents that too. But I really picked it mostly because I like the melody and I like the idea that, you know, I might have 30 more years to live.
0: Wow. Yes. Good choice. Good choice to end on. Now, as you know, you may bring a book. Uh-huh. What will it be and why?
1: Okay. Well, you know, you, when we were talking, you told me that in Britain they said, all right, you already have a copy of the Bible and Shakespeare, because those were the two books that everybody picked. And I probably would have picked the Bible if you hadn't told me that. But since you told me that, I'm gonna assume I have the Bible with me and maybe Shakespeare too. And so the book that I would bring, I didn't find a specific title, but I would find a survival book, like how to survive on your own. And that's the book I would bring, because I figure I would need it to figure out how to eat, how to have water, how to, you know, stuff like that. So that would be the book I would bring.
0: That's a good practical choice. You know, no one has chosen a book on how to get off an island that you're marooned on.
1: Like how to build a boat, maybe, would be the one to buy.
0: I think an earlier version of the BBC show, you could bring something with you, but it couldn't be a means of escape. You know, it
1: right.
0: could be a guitar or something
1: yeah.
0: like that.
1: Anyway.
0: Ladies and gentlemen, our time is up. Michael, thank you so much for being our castaway for today's program of Marooned. Our producer-engineer is the great Adam Archibald. Our theme song was written and performed by Redstone Archender. Marooned airs the first Tuesday of the month at 5 p.m. You can also find us at kopn.org, so you can listen whenever you want from wherever you are. And thank all of you for joining us. We look forward to your company next time, August 4th,

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1: On Thursday, July 9th, Melinda Himmelgarn's guest on Food Sleuth will be Tristan Brandhorst, Ph.D., Senior Research Scientist, University of Wisconsin-Madison. Tristan will discuss his research on a widely used fungicide which breaks down to form a PFAS compound, thereby posing risks to both environmental and human health. That's Food Sleuth, Thursday at 5 p.m. on Community Radio, KOPN 89.5 FM and KOPN.org.
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You just heard Billy Bragg's There's Power in a Union and the Break Whistle, so now you know. Good evening, everyone. You are listening to KOPN's Union Break Room with your host, Andrew Hutchinson. Thanks for tuning in. I'm here to give you updates on news for labor, working people, and the fight for an economy that works for everyone, not just wealthy corporations, the first Tuesday of the month at 5:30 p.m. World keeps spinning, the workers keep working, and the boss keeps trying to keep us down, and we've got some really interesting news at the federal level to talk about today. So we're going to focus a lot of time on the upcoming UAW national election and the issues that Sean Fain is facing, President Fain, with the federal government's monitor. And we're also going to touch base on some exciting developments in organizing across the country. So let's get started. So first off, a little bit of context on what we're talking about when it comes to

Borofsky, Neil M. Borofsky, and President Sean Fain. These tensions between the Federal Monitor and the UAW. So there's some important context to know, and I'm going to read from Labor Notes, who published this last week. Jane Slaughter, well-known for being a founder of Labor Notes. The Federal Monitor, who was charged with rooting out fraud, corruption, illegal behavior, dishonesty, and unethical practices in the Auto Workers Union, issued a report on June 25th accusing UAW President Sean Fain of, quote, retaliation against Vice President Rich Boyer. Earlier reports by Borofsky had made similar claims regarding Secretary Treasurer Margaret Mock. The monitor said he had not decided on remedies for the conduct he described, pending further consultation with the parties to the consent decree. It was a 2021 consent decree quoted above between the Justice Department and the union that put Borofsky, who had no prior experience with unions, in his job. Interestingly, Labor Notes continues to report, Fain says, in effect, that Borofsky is the one actually guilty of retaliation. His animus towards Fain dates late 2023, when the new UAW International Executive Board passed a resolution for a ceasefire in Gaza. Borofsky, who's the Federal Monitor, charged with, quote, rooting out fraud, corruption, illegal behavior, dishonesty, and unethical practices. That Borofsky phoned President Sean Fain to argue against the position of a ceasefire in Gaza, and later sent the board materials from the ADL, the Anti-Defamation League, questioning a UAW local's right to support a boycott of Israel. Borofsky admitted that the union stance on international affairs was not in his jurisdiction as a monitor, calling his advice personal. Fain believed that Borofsky was implying anti-Semitism. Ever since, because the UAW stuck to that resolution, ever since Borofsky has issued a series of reports critical of Fain, his office has spent countless hours interviewing UAW staffers and officers, digging into internal decision-making. In today's report, for example, he notes that Fain was critical of Boyer, who oversees the union's Stellantis department, for holding a meeting of Stellantis local officers in Puerto Rico, though no Stellantis members work on the island. Holding meetings in warm weather resorts was common practice in the UAW before Fain took office. But the monitor defended the Puerto Rico junket, saying it was the result of a good faith reliance on UAW guidance and a failure of the compliance department to conduct timely training on the new policy. Boyer was therefore not derelict in his duty by having the conference in Puerto Rico. This is the thing, right? Is, you know, this Borofsky coming out and saying that Fain had retaliated against Boyer and Mock when, you know, he had concerns with Mock and Boyer, and I'm not one to get deeply into internal politics for unions. I mean, you know, generally, I understand the desire to know all the details, and I'm aware I am talking about a good chunk of them, but when it comes to internal staffing decisions of union officers trying to figure out, you know, how they can carry out the agenda that their members elected them to do, I give a little bit of grace to newly elected officers in trying to change the union's culture. So, you know, was it retaliatory? Maybe, but also it's not our place to judge that. What I can have a position on and feel morally justified in doing so is looking at a federal monitor trying to influence foreign policy decisions of a union, or really positions of a union at all beyond their position. If the federal government can say, and this is just, you know, my opinion, but if the federal government can say, we don't actually like that you're calling for a ceasefire, we don't actually like, you know, that you're against the blockade in Cuba, we don't, you know, we are urging you to, you know, endorse the war in Iran, then what stops them? Not, I mean, that's already a morally bankrupt position that our Constitution, both Missouri and U.S. Constitution, understand how important free speech is. Not only is that a morally bankrupt position, but what stops it from unions doing their primary objective of fighting for wages, benefits, and working conditions? A federal monitor that's dedicated to rooting out corruption, which, based on the most cursory glance at the UAW and a lot of other international unions, needed to happen. But, you know, what comes down to that monitor being able to bully a
sitting international officer into accepting a deal because it's in the interest of national security. And this is the thing, right, is that this, that sounds, you know, like an exaggeration. That sounds like it would be too much. This is the reality, though, is that, you know, when the government has that power to stop a strike, they use it. I mean, we all remember when back in 2022 that President Biden had done what he did with the railroad workers. The 2022 United States railroad labor dispute, which was between railroads and workers in the U.S., just a refresher on that, and I guess it has been 4 years ago. There was a deal that had been signed by the folks bargaining with the railroads, the unions, and the companies back in 2022, but it was rejected by a majority of the union's rank and file members. They were about to go on strike, but the Railway Labor Act means that, you know, it's not like a standard private sector labor dispute governed under the NLRA. They couldn't just go on strike. They had to submit it to the government and try to mediate, blah, blah, blah, blah. Biden convened a presidential emergency board in July 2022, issued a cooling off period for 30 days. And what ended up happening is that Congress and Joe Biden intervened to pass the tentative agreement into law on December 2nd, averting a strike. The labor unions involved were TCU, BRC, IAM, ATDA, SmartMD, SmartTD, IBW, IBB, NCFO, BRS, BLET, and BMWE. I mean, so just a huge amount of workers that were affected, huge amount of unions, and I won't list all the owners that were involved in that as well. But I think what we can see is that when the federal government has the ability to intervene on a labor dispute to prevent a strike, they're going to use it. So when I think about what it means when Borofsky can not only try to intervene in UAW internal affairs and affairs that are completely out of their jurisdiction, but releasing that report in the midst of, well, really right before national one member, one vote elections, really harms Fain's slate. Now that the slate is remaining together, I think there's been enough huge victories by Fain's slate, and it seems like his membership really is geared into pushing for a stronger union. That's all great. The reality, though, is that maybe not legally, but I would consider that to be pretty significant election interference by the Monitor with an attempt to shake up those officers, which really is beyond the pale for union democracy and brings some really serious concerns. And, you know, frankly, as someone who generally believes in one member, one vote, really gives me a lot of anxiety about it because it just allows external actors to really play in union election politics. And that is a big concern. And for better or worse, it's not just me who believes this stuff. So, you know, some of the last reporting from Jane Slaughter in her article, Sean Fain released a statement. So this was on June 25th. He said, "Now, more than 2 years after becoming aware of Vice President Boyer's allegations, Mr. Borofsky has chosen to release a politically charged and false report about me. The most reasonable conclusion is that he is playing political games and abusing his power." Kathy Hyatt, a union democracy lawyer, said, "It is utterly inappropriate for a court-appointed monitor to try to influence a union's position on foreign policy. Court-appointed monitors only have the authority given to them by the court, and it's important they limit themselves to that role rather than trying to run the union. The monitor has the authority to bring charges against officers. Then the officers have a right to a trial by someone else with a just cause standard. In other words, the monitor is a prosecutor, not a judge." Nick Livick, a General Motors worker in Kansas City and chair of the Reform Network UAW member action, said, "The monitor told Fain to support Israel. Fain told him to kick rocks. It's clear this has all been personal since then. We pay this corporate lawyer a lot of money to undermine our union. I'm glad Sean is fighting back." I mean, it's pretty much all there. And like I said, I think it's a big concern to folks in favor of union democracy across the country. But let's end with some exciting news. There's been a lot of organizing that has been drumming up. So, you know, I want to go through some of these.
Looks like there's a very exciting new development coming out of coming out of New Orleans, actually. Right now, at the University Medical Center in New Orleans, on May 1st, the nurses held their sixth strike at 5 days, the longest yet, and their picket lines keep growing. There was dance music blasting, spontaneous line dancing, boiled crawfish, and jambalaya. "We have first-time strikers out here who are brand-new nurses," said endoscopy nurse Haley Dupree, a member of the bargaining team. "You understand that you can take your job into your hands and shape the future of it. The maximum we've done before was a 3-day strike," Heidi Tujague said. "We wanted to show an escalation from then, but some in our rank and file wanted to go longer." Nurses like David Duplachain, man, I gotta learn some... Learn some names here. Who works in the neurology ICU, captured the strikers' refusal to give up. "We'll never get tired of fighting on the right side of history for the future of our profession, for the people of New Orleans." So they are the first union hospital in the state of Louisiana, and they voted to unionize in 2023, making this the only union hospital in hundreds of miles. This is all reported by Lee Abbott, who's a staff writer for Labor Notes. This first contract struggle has roots in the deeply felt connection between New Orleanians and Charity Hospital, for decades the primary care facility for the city's working class and poor. After Hurricane Katrina in 2005, instead of reopening Charity, the state closed and privatized it. UMC replaced Charity as the city's level one trauma center and recently launched a Spirit of Charity publicity campaign. The nurses argued their union actually represents the spirit of charity. So it's exciting to see that hospital workers are standing up all over the country, even in Louisiana, where they've organized the first union hospital. And I hope that, you know, to any healthcare workers listening today, that they see that there's organizing happening all over the country, and that just because we're in Missouri doesn't mean that there's no path forward. Additionally, we have some news from down south in Mexico. Honda Mexico worker wins reinstatement after 15-year fight. The leader of Mexico's Honda Workers Union won reinstatement last week in an important win for workers seeking to build real unions in this country's massive auto sector. But it took 15 years for Jose Luis Solorio Alcala of the Union of United Honda Workers for Mexico, Sindicato de Trabajadores Unidos de Honda de Mexico, or STUM, to get one step closer to justice. Solorio was fired in 2010, months after a campaign to organize the plant went public, and just 3 days before Christmas. Within a year, the entire OC, the organizing committee, excuse me, had been fired, he said. Some like him have held out for the slow wheels of justice to turn in their favor. Yeah. Jeez. 15 years. Next time we will dig deep into some of the stuff I heard from Labor Notes, who talked about the fight for unionization in Mexico, and specifically about how they have to oust company unions, or as they call them, the charro unions, cowboy unions, that are essentially just fronts for organized crime to keep workers from winning any real bargaining power. It's a fascinating story, and really goes to show how our trade policy in the United States can have positive and negative outcomes for workers in Mexico. And I mean that sincerely, that some of these workers at Labor Notes talked about how American intervention in union policy in Mexico had actually been a saving grace at times, which reminds us that even in the biggest throes of despair when it comes to this country, that sometimes, you know, there are people trying to help. And sometimes the grass is greener here than it is in other places, and we should be grateful of the ripe organizing turf that we have. So we'll cover that next show next month. Otherwise, you know, we'll play us out with a great song, and we appreciate folks for listening today. Take care.

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Good evening, folks. It's Tuesday, 6 o'clock. That means it's time for Evening Edition. We're going to be talking about flock cameras tonight. And we're going to be right back with Krista Murray. And she's going to have a lot of things to say about that. And I imagine so will I. Maybe we'll take a few calls. So stick around.

0: All right, folks, we are back in the studio, and we're talking with Krista Murray. She is a community activist and the founder of Get the Flock Out of Columbia. And welcome, Krista.
1: Thank you so much, Laura. I'm really grateful to be here. Excited to talk about flock and what's going on.
0: Yeah, it's unfortunate that we didn't have a lot of information prior to the agreement of flock, you know, and that's kind of what I'm hearing that has happened in many communities around the United States, where they take an unsuspecting city council and preach to them about the goodness of cameras everywhere. And my question is, why? And what do we know about what's been going on here? So just give us kind of a rundown of how you saw things happening and maybe how it's coordinated with some other communities.
1: Well, I listened to an interview of the Flock CEO discussed just a couple of months ago about how he would like his technology to be deployed across the entirety of the United States.
0: Who is the Flock CEO? You don't know.
1: I don't have their names. I can look it up.
0: I'll look it up while we're talking.
1: Okay. But in his interview, he discussed how he wants to deploy the Flock network across the nation to revolutionize the way that we manage crime and also to change the very fabric of society. And he talks about the psychological changes that happen when a person feels like they're being surveilled and how it might decrease a likelihood of a person committing a crime. What that also does is it disengages us from our authentic selves and expression, and then also community awareness. What we've seen, especially in areas like Columbia with the increase in flock, is we haven't seen any good quantitative data around a decrease in crime rates. There aren't less break-ins. There aren't less abductions. There aren't less violent crimes. There's simply an increase in surveillance. And this surveillance is being paid for without transparency or any kind of accountability by taxpayers here in Columbia.
0: Right. And just looking here, and the founder and CEO of Flock Safety is a guy named Garrett Langley. He's out of Atlanta. And the company is an AI surveillance technology company valued at $7.5 billion. And so he's just another tech billionaire that is trying to gather information on people around the entire world. And what are they going to do with this information? He's not the only one. The folks who own all of our media now also are very interested in every purchase and every thing that we do on our phones or on our TVs or on our government websites, it turns out. So, you know, there's a lot of very concerning things. And you know, people can say that it's, you know, just fear. We just have fear about things, and you know, it's conspiracy theories and things like that. But when you listen to some of these CEOs talk in interviews, and especially depending on who their audience is, you're hearing some very disturbing things about what they're wanting to do with data and how that data can either make people much more money or be used against people to incarcerate them for being against the state or whatever. So
1: right.
0: Go ahead and let us know.
1: To your point, exactly. Right now, the city of Columbia is using two different surveillance and AI-generated systems to work collaboratively to capture and then analyze data. So we have Flock, which is all of our installations. We have more than 115 of these in the city of Columbia, as opposed to Kansas City. And Kansas City proper, which we all know is much bigger metropolitan area, has 150. So the fact that Columbia is only at about 85% of the deployment of its Flock contract, it will continue through most of this year. And we'll probably end up with another dozen or so cameras. But we have more cameras per person and per mile than places with much higher crime rates. And these cameras, when they were pitched to the city, were just that automated license plate reader. They were just supposed to tag the license plates of all the vehicles that passed them. But the reality, released through Flock's own websites, are that those camera systems are being updated continually. So that the monitors and the pieces of equipment that they put in at the Crossroads Shopping Center right there in Columbia, got Stadium and Business Loop, that big intersection, the Patriots for No Kings in America does their Saturday morning rally there every week. That intersection has two distinct types of Flock surveillance equipment. One of them is registering absolutely everything that's going by on a vehicle, the make, the model, the color, distinguishing markers, and also any internet connected devices within that machine. So whether your radio is connected to your phone, whether your headphones that are in your pocket are Wi-Fi'd or they're connected to Bluetooth, anything like that, even the sensors in your air pressure, the air pressure sensors in your tires, are all pinging that same piece of technology. And then we have the Condor units, which are being actively monitored, and they pan, tilt, and zoom. And they will follow pedestrians. If a pedestrian stops at an intersection there and opens their phone, that camera will zoom in on what that person is looking at on their personal device over their shoulder. And those were deployed without any information to the citizens. The only reason I know what I know is because I reached out and went to the city council and was looking at the reports that our police department have been submitting. The different pieces of technology that Flock has deployed here in Columbia mean that we have a Flock camera for just over every half a mile of road in the city. We have about 15 total live police officers on patrol during any given shift. But we have a Flock camera every half a mile.
0: Well, it saves them work, right?
1: I would love to draw the parallel in between the fact that we have no real data around Flock providing increased security or even solving crimes, but we do have generational data coming out of places like LA or Chicago or Detroit, where community policing and de-escalation training really does create community impacts and increases overall security. So the $1.5 million that the city is spending every year on their Flock and Exxon contracts that are monitoring all of us could easily be spent to train some de-escalation specialists to go out there and actually get to know their communities instead. And we have data that backs up that not only is that adding value and connectivity to our communities, but it drastically decreases crime rates.
0: So when we talk about crime, we could be talking about a lot of things. We could be talking about speeding. Okay. Speeding is a crime that definitely costs money. Okay. And it goes straight into the police department pocket. So they like to get speeding, but I don't know anyone who doesn't speed on various occasions.
1: So the funny thing about speeding and crime is that that same CPD report that talked about surveillance, they released another one that had to do with stop data. The majority of the increase in stops that our police department is doing is on tags or registration and on vehicle malfunctions or broken taillights, things like that, instead of on moving violations. And those stops are disproportionately reported in impoverished and Black and brown communities. So this increased police surveillance presence that we're seeing with Flock is helping target already heavily marginalized communities. And they're just being continually pushed down in that mechanism. They can't afford to replace their tags right on time, and so they get pulled over, and now there's a ticket, and then their child gets dropped off at school late, and the truancy rate for Black and brown students is higher. And it's a cycle that just continues to disadvantage and disenfranchise a specific group.
0: Well, and it's just a piece of the cosmos of the disenfranchising and pushing down of basically what used to be a middle class in America, where during the time when we were thought to be a prosperous nation, which I think we're coming out of that era fairly quickly.
1: No joke.
0: These days. We got somebody trying to call. Do we want to entertain some calls
1: already? Sure, we can take a call.
0: All right, let's see here. Hi, caller. You are on the air.
2: Hi there. I have a question for your guest about the Fourth Amendment and the fact that all of this to me seems very unconstitutional, and I think that those cameras should be removed, and the people that approve their installation should be looked at and questioned about their intentions. Either they are ignorant of the law and they do not understand the rights of the citizens here, or they are purposely looking to surveil us. So I would like to have some ambitious young attorneys out there come together. I think we need a class action lawsuit against the city of Columbia to take care of this situation, and I think it needs to happen very, very quickly.
0: Thank you very much. Well, thank you for that call.
1: Well, that is an exciting prospect. Get the Flock out of Columbia isn't launching a class action lawsuit, but we are educating as many members of the populace as possible. We launched social media, and we have been sending out emails to city council members, because the council that's currently sitting in Columbia are not the same council that voted to bring the Flock contract here.
0: When was that voted on?
1: I think it was 21.
0: Okay.
1: I could be mistaken.
0: So some people might be the same. Is anyone the same?
1: I don't think so. I think there might be
0: Betsy.
1: One member.
0: Yeah.
1: There might be one member of the city council that's still the same. But our targeted ask as a group is to go to city council and say, bring this back up to a vote. Vote on it again. Vote on it with the concerns around, is it constitutional to the U.S. Constitution when it comes to unlawful search and seizure? Isn't this treating us all like we're guilty until proven innocent? There's zero transparency. The fear of misuse outweighs the benefits, and the cost to the city is simply too great when that money could be used to increase community policing initiatives, which the city has already discussed at length over the past several years in order to decrease local crime.
0: Not just several years, 20-something at least. We are far behind on giving the people's will for community policing. Getting that back on the table here. We used to have community policing here, and we used to have a very friendly relationship between police and citizens. And I would have to say that things have changed quite drastically since the 90s that I know of, and that's how long I've been here. But I would love to have some analysis of our police. I would love to have cameras on our police 24/7 and see just what we've been missing there, if there is anything to be concerned about, just in the same way that they would like to surveil us.
1: Are you suggesting that we do to police officers what we do to preschool teachers? We insist as citizens that they all be monitored 24/7 so long as they're in the scope of their duties, the same way that I would demand the Tiger Tots teacher who is handling my four-year-old be monitored at all times?
0: Yeah, yeah, that sounds about right, really. It just seems ridiculous, really, that we would have such a system and that it is of the scope that it is. I had no idea that cameras could be trained on something and follow that person. I doubt that hardly anybody knew that. So that's why we're having you on here.
1: Thank you for having me. The thing about the Flock camera installation is that when they launched these programs, they wrote their contracts based on just the automated license plate readers and then the AI database that they were taking all of the data that those cameras receive, and they scrape it to create the database that teaches the AI what to look for. That AI is then accessible through anyone who has a login to the portal. So this is federal agencies, this is other municipalities, anyone who has a contract. So let's say Lowe's in Columbia has a Flock contract. So they have a security officer who has a login. That security officer, who's employed by Lowe's to watch their own parking lot, has access to the entire national Flock database. They could look up one truck and say that truck has a distinctive bumper sticker and a distinctive door ding. They could look that truck up and follow it through the Flock database nationally wherever that truck goes. I mean, if that's not legalized stalking with AI systems, I don't know what is. And it makes everyone who's a victim of assault or domestic violence even more concerned. The possibility of abuse is rampant in this case.
0: Right. And we also have the situations of folks in states like Texas who are seeking abortions in a state that would allow that to happen, and having these cameras follow them all across the nation as they travel to see if they're getting an abortion where they could be charged with murder in some of these states, I believe.
1: Yes. This current political climate on the federal scale makes the lure of the misuse of this type of AI-driven technology just too much. It's just too much for us to just sign off on. I'm a generational Columbia, Missourian, and I'm not the only one. I have children here, and they walk to school every day. I would love to know that the beat cop assigned to my neighborhood knows my children's names and their schedules. I do not love to know that the person who works for Flock International is sitting in the Pentagon has the ability to watch my children walk to and from school every day.
0: Right. And so let's just create a scenario here. You are an evildoer, okay? And you have access to these cameras.
1: Okay.
0: And you know of someone who works for a software company that could do some things for your company that might be illegal, but it's something that you need to make yourself more money. And you know that their children are walking to school every day at this point, and you mention that to them.
1: Right. The opportunity for more than just blackmail.
0: Right.
1: And it's not just stalking either. It's a complete lack of accountability. Flock's own contract says that it turns the data that's used and stored within the AI into anonymous data. But it doesn't remove any of the metadata. And while the city of Columbia may only have 30 days to retrieve its data to store it personally before it's deleted, the data that goes into the AI, which is absolutely everything captured, exists within the AI database in perpetuity.
0: Which is why they need six floors under the ballroom to store secret government data, you know.
1: It does It does make me wonder. I don't think personal ChatGPT use or my 10-year-old asking the AI on her smartphone how to spell a word is really what's prompting all of the data center construction. It's got to be the need for mass storage of data and then also the computing of that data. And when you have mass AI surveillance systems like the ones employed here in Colombia, Flock and Exxon, these companies are receiving millions of dollars from municipalities. Colombia is not a very big city in the scopes of cities. I can't imagine how much they're charging places like Kansas City or Atlanta,
0: New York
1: or wherever else. What I've noticed in the spectrum of being a community organizer and working towards civic engagement and political engagement, more people are concerned about the attack on privacy than they are about what's going to be on the August ballot.
0: Yeah.
1: I think they're correlated.
0: Right. You know, I mean, there are so many things coming to light right now about data, you know, and DOGE was the first real assault on Americans' private data that we saw during this administration. And obviously, a lot of what they were doing was deemed to be illegal. The courts put a stop to it. But come to find out, there are a lot of things going on that we don't know about, don't hear about, don't have to hear about, because it's under the executive branch's purview, and they don't have to tell you everything that's going on with them. And there is a physical data storage in Pennsylvania where government records have been stored throughout history. And they are kept in these caves, in these mines, and tons of people work in there and keep this data safe. Well, there are some folks who worked for DOGE that are now trying to scan this data into databases. No one's ever been able to do it because it's too costly. The data storage is too vast. And these kinds of things are going on with our stuff now. You know, what would it take to take down America? Wipe everyone's bank accounts out?
1: I feel like that's a fear. But what I know about America is during the pandemic, Meta launched the metaverse and put Oculus VR goggles on clearance for everyone. But what trended was sourdough starters and empty shelters. Yeah. What people actually did was reconnect with their communities through porch light block parties where everybody hang out on their own front porch. What we did was we reached out to long lost relatives. What we did was we loved on our children. The depth and the wealth in the United States, and especially here in Missouri, comes from the interconnectivity of the people and what we've been able to do.
0: I believe that that is true, but I don't believe it's true for every community or all of the people. And so I think we also created a bunch of folks who decided that working for ICE would be a great thing, you know? So we're going to be two worlds, you know, until we figure out which world we want to live in. And I think that there are probably more people on the side of sourdough starter than, you know, killing members of the community for saying, "I'm not mad at you," you know.
1: There was something that the MEGA movement did right. And they addressed out in the open air, in front of the whole world, the loss of integrity with the globalization of manufacturing in middle-income white men in America. there was an entire generation of men who were raised on white supremacist ideals in patriarchal systems, told if they just towed the line and got a good job, they were going to be taken care of. And then globalization came in and swept them away and left them all shaken in their boots, wondering what they did wrong. And the establishment Republicans and the establishment Democrats refused to broach the subject at all, and it sat there festering. And then in comes MAGA, and in comes

0: you know, let's reel it back into our flock conversation, because we're not going to solve all the problems in the world here, but maybe we can solve the problem of being surveilled in our community, because I do believe that we have a lot of sourdough starter folks here, and I think that many people would be unhappy, like our previous caller, about cameras being able to follow you and look at what's on your phone while you're walking down the street. And I think that, you know, our next steps here would include a lot of pressure on city council. And is that what you have in mind?
1: The goal for Get the Flock Out of Columbia is multifaceted and lots of different pieces. But step one is, if you live inside the city limits, contact your ward representative. Who is your city council member? Call them, leave a message, email them. Let them know how you feel about it. Let them know your fears. We are all experts of our lived experience, and those stories move hearts and minds more than all the facts I could spout about just how much misuse has been reported about the flock surveillance programs. If a person feels like it's a daunting task to write an email that's going to be persuasive, they can reach out on Instagram, Facebook, through Get the Flock Out Columbia or Get the Flock Out Como. We have a form email that we've already designed. All you have to do is put your own name in there, your city council members, and send it off. It has all the information. It's a single page. It's an easy lift.
0: Yeah, and it's kind of like using AI, folks. It's already written for you, and it makes it easy, but it's not AI. And so, yeah, but I would suggest, please, you know, put your heart and soul into your email, because the passion about this needs to be really portrayed to our council members. And I think that many of our council members probably don't like hearing what we're talking about either. You know, I mean, the scary thing about it is people you don't know are going to know a lot about you. And what they can do with that is going to depend on what kind of people they are. But we don't know what kind of people they are. You know, we have all of these data centers being used that are using our water. Supposedly, the aquifer under Springfield is already gone, and they are going into reserve water in Springfield. And you know, this
1: is... Well, that's terrifying.
0: Yeah, you know, and there are a bunch of data centers in Missouri that we don't know about that were built already. And so some people are having the question of, you know, whether or not they want a data center in their area, but other people already have one and didn't even know it. In St. Louis, there are quite a few data centers. I'm just going to re-bring this up, because I
1: data centers are a huge concern, not just about water consumption, but I don't know if you've registered this yourself, but we've had record heat waves every year for the past several years. It feels like we are in that oops oh bleep timeline of climate change.
0: Right.
1: Hit that tipping point. And one of the big dangers of data centers is that they increase nighttime temperatures by up to 40 degrees in the area. So if we're already having abnormally high temperatures and we're already having catastrophic drought, it seems almost like a slap in the face to have a representative of the Amazon data center say, we are going to work with the Department of Agriculture so that we are water neutral. Somehow, I feel like it's more important that Missouri produces food that we eat than we house the data infrastructure for what everyone clicks on or hovers their mouse over while on an Amazon page.
0: Right.

0: We have between 58 and 93 active data centers in Missouri right now. And they're operated by 42 providers. Somebody's trying to call in on the studio line, which I can't answer while we're talking. So you need to call 443-TALK if you'd like to get on the air. But, you know, we're risking our water. We're risking our climate, which is going to be also water. And, you know, yeah, we've had these deluging rains, but that's not increasing our water table that we're sucking out from in the earth. So a lot of places where data centers have gone in around the country, folks are having to drill deeper wells because the water table has dropped so much that their well no longer is serving them. They can't get fresh water. They can't take a shower. They can't do anything until they put that money in to getting a deeper well.
1: And the mass surveillance infrastructure that's being deployed in municipalities, in universities, and even in parking lots is really shifting the direction for data and what that looks like.
0: Right.
1: So people who are concerned about their personal privacy now, the best steps we can take is to get this canceled and then to create a piece of legislation that becomes a city ordinance to prevent this kind of misuse of surveillance technology in the future. And then we can take that same template and expand it out. The hope is that within the next 10 years, there will be absolutely zero of these AI-driven surveillance technologies across the state of Missouri, and we will have submitted successful legislation to the people that will prohibit such things from coming in the future.
0: We've got a caller coming in. I also would like to say, you know, are we working with any other organizations like yours throughout the state? Are there any other organizations like yours throughout the state?
1: There's a lot of different DFLOC organizations. There's a lot of individuals who care. I'm partnering right now with the Tenants Union here in Columbia, and I'm also in negotiations with individuals from the YDSA who launched a flock walk around campus because students are being heavily surveilled, just like protesters are.
0: Okay. Let's take this caller and see what they have to say. Can you turn your phone? Can you turn your radio down, caller?
2: Tell me what to do next.
0: Maybe turn your radio off.
2: Turn my radio off?
0: Yeah. There we go. All right. What do you have to say, caller?
2: Well, I tuned in a little bit late, and I'm just so impressed with this wonderful program. I had no idea that this was going on. The last I knew, they weren't using the cameras in Columbia.
0: Yeah, we did so, successfully keep them out for a while.
2: Yeah, so I just wanted to thank you so much for this program. And then I also wanted to say that with our fourth ward council person race, this is an excellent opportunity to be able to ask the candidates about this issue.
0: Right. Very good point. And there will be some forums coming up, and we'll hope that all of the candidates are brave enough to participate in the forums and give their answers to such questions.
2: Right. And then the other thing was that I think this is such an important issue that I hope that maybe you'll rebroadcast the program at some later date with lots of publicity about it.
0: Well, maybe we can just have it be a part of the website that you could click on and just listen to at any point. So we can do that.
2: Well, that'd be wonderful.
0: Okay. Well, thanks so much for the call.
2: You bet. Thank you for the program.
0: Bye. All right. So
1: that was so sweet.
0: Yeah. We were talking about folks across the state. You know, I imagine that there are other You know, I would guess Springfield probably has been preyed upon with this.
1: I'm sure that, I mean, every city that has Flock installed and is actively, their taxpayer dollars are being diverted to essentially over-police themselves through surveillance, are being taken advantage of. And that's across the country, not just across the state. Currently, I'm not working with any other organization specifically dedicated to DFLOC. This is my part-time passion project because, again, I'm a parent, generational citizen. I read a little bit too much Orwellian fiction, and then I woke up one day and realized that I just drove past something that registered not just my vehicle, not my license plate, but also my phone, also my watch, also the headphones in my kid's backpack. And that sparked something in me that made me feel like I needed to reach out and see how many other individuals in the area felt similarly. And I have been absolutely floored by the response.
0: Mm-hmm. I'm just looking on the webs right now, and there are 50 law enforcement agencies and private HOAs and businesses deploying cameras in Missouri, okay? And Columbia comes up first and says over 80 active automated license plate readers and live feed Condor security cameras installed at major intersections. St. Louis used extensively across St. Louis County and St. Charles with deployment managed by local agencies like the Brentwood Police Department. Blue Springs is a Flock safe city utilizing approximately 50 Flock license plate reader cameras along with drone and command center technologies.
1: I'd love to step in right there and say that the CPD does have access and owns AI-driven surveillance drones. So those are a piece that we, the citizens, are paying for.
0: And I have seen those out and about, especially on weekend evenings over the downtown area. And, you know, just creeps me out.
1: Yes. One of the things that was mentioned in the 2025 CPD surveillance report was the fact that they're using active monitoring to give command decisions to an individual in the office and not a person out in the field. It's almost as though CPD and other police departments who are using the similar technology are attempting to set up the infrastructure to remove the beat cop entirely and replace it with a robot so that the individual at the desk has already been trained on how to give these specific commands to whoever is in the field. In this possible scenario, it would be a robot officer. And that would remove the human element. Zero compassion.
0: That is a Schwarzenegger movie, I believe.
1: Isn't it?
0: yeah. So we are talking with Krista Murray. She is the founder of Get the Flock Out of Columbia. Where can folks find your info?
1: Oh, I'm that people can find me.
0: Besides Flock, I mean.
1: Oh, besides Flock.
0: No, I mean besides searching the Flock cameras.
1: So we have an Instagram, Get the Flock Out Como. We have a Facebook, Get the Flock Out Como. Or individuals can email me directly through a secured email. I'm happy to provide that information to the station if they want to tag that.
0: Yeah, if you want to know such things, you could contact me at laura@kopn.org, and I will share info that Krista wants to share with you. And so you've been talking this up. You're getting a good response.
1: We are.
0: You're asking folks to call the City of Columbia, your ward council person.
1: Yep. City council has the power in this decision. And the great thing about the way the city council did write into the contract with Flock is that they get prorated returns for every month they've paid for after they've canceled. So we don't lose all of the money that has been poured into the flock contract. It's about $500,000 a year if we are able to cancel earlier in the year. We are only at about 85% of deployment right now. So we have more than 100 cameras. That's likely to go up, and we're going to see more advanced cameras. And those advanced cameras really are capturing absolutely everything digitally connected within your vehicle.
0: Have you had a conversation with anyone at the police department, and what do they think about these cameras?
1: I haven't directly spoken with the police officers at this point in time. I did have a brief conversation with the liaison for the neighborhood watch through CPD, and they spoke about how beneficial Flock has been. There were some detrimental jokes made by that officer during that neighborhood watch presentation, so I'm not sure exactly how well that officer represents CPD as a whole. But it is one of the steps on the process. Before we, as Get the Flock Out of Columbia, submit a petition to change a city ordinance to prevent Flock from existing in the city of Columbia, we'll need to do a full interview with members of CPD in order to get a real good understanding of what's in it for them, how they utilize the system. Right now, their reports say that it's a force multiplier and that it takes a lot of the strain off of the lack of officers. For me, it feels like a shift in accountability. They can blame an AI that read a license plate wrong or the fact that they simply didn't have enough officers, but they're pouring lots of money into that program instead of pouring it into training individuals who would be interested going into community policing and law enforcement.
0: Right. They thought that car belonged to someone else, but someone else was driving it.
1: Exactly.
0: And they shot the person, and that didn't need to happen. Yeah, right. There could be a lot of things that come out from half knowing things.
1: Right.
0: You know, and that's why we like community policing, because it is a one-on-one, you know, and we do have police that care about the people that they see every day. When you know how somebody acts on a regular basis, you can say, oh, that's just Joe, you know, and he's a little quirky. And
1: I have family members who are on the spectrum, and some of them are very visibly in that spectrum. And a beat cop who is a community police de-escalation trained individual is going to not just know that that person lives in the neighborhood, but they're going to have the baseline training and understanding to be able to keep everyone safe in that situation. Mm-hmm. You get a cop who spends all of their time in their patrol car and they don't know the people that live in the area and they respond to a situation, they're going to go off of instinct and training. And if that instinct and training isn't directed towards the awareness of individuals with special disabilities or the awareness of the patterns of that neighborhood, then all they're doing is increasing violence.
0: Right. And, you know, we have seen that happen in this community before. And, you know, we've tried many different things, really, to address that issue with our policing. And, you know, I have good things to say about some of the work that we've done with our police department, and I do like our police department being run by a woman, you know, finally. But I also have reservations about feeding more money into a police department with the sales tax when this is what we're spending money on. And when they have in the past spent money on like military equipment because they could get it cheap, and that military equipment doesn't do anything for community policing. You know, it just brings fear, and it also really psychs some cops up to use it.
1: Sadly, we have strong data that correlates things like rates of poverty and upward mobility social economically towards crime rates. And when crime is predicted by rates of poverty, and then what we're doing is we're criminalizing poverty, then all we're doing is increasing that cycle. Right now on the August ballot, we have a couple of things that have to do with security or policing. Boone County is asking for more money to build a new jail when our own jail is not at max capacity and isn't in any dire need of being replaced in the first place. And then we also have the securities tax for the city of Columbia. The mismanagement of funds by the city of Columbia that has resulted in the necessity of this securities tax is not the burden of all of the citizens of Columbia, but the desire for a community that is safe and thriving and prosperous is. Unfortunately, increased surveillance is going to give us the opposite than a thriving, interconnected community. Folks who don't feel like they're being watched are more likely to dance.
0: So true. And, you know, I think that when we're talking about where we'd like our money to go, you know, it would be into training, you know, but we can't guarantee that the sales tax is going to be used for that.
1: Right now, CPD is spending over $1 million a year on AI-connected surveillance technology. I would love to see that money going towards incentives for officers, incentives for people to move up in the chain of command, and de-escalation specialists. I would love to see an increase in our basic police force, the folks who are really beat cops, who are out there walking the streets. I mean, it would be wonderful to know that in communities like mine, where we're walking distance from almost everything, in the middle of Ward 1, that the beat cop on my street knows my name, knows where my mom is, knows that we have a health condition, understands that we have a large dog who's super friendly, gets that my family members, some of them are on the spectrum. That would be an amazing piece to make us all feel more secure.
0: Right. That's a very good point. And I think when we're talking about sales taxes, we also have to bring up the fact that those are things that tend to impoverish the poor more than income taxes. And so we also have those coming up on the ballot. And, you know, just for that reason, I'm hesitant to support any sales tax, because if we pass what the state wants us to pass, they're going to have carte blanche on what we can be taxed on.
1: You are singing my tune. My day job is as the Central Missouri organizer for Show Up Missouri, and we are organizing people around the year of 2026 as Vote No. While Amendment 1 is something that we've seen every 10 years, it's a beautiful example of the Hancock Amendment in Missouri. The Hancock Amendment states that every meaningful tax increase we get to vote on. So that point, what, it's a tenth of a percent of an income tax that a sales tax that we already pay for water and conservation. We use it all the time. It's wonderful. I'm here for it. But the other tax changes that are happening, including Amendment 5, which is being lovingly referred to as the everything tax, is going to take away that foundation in the Missouri budget. That's two-thirds of the Missouri budget that are income tax revenue. Income tax is a progressive tax, so those who make the most are supposed to pay the most, as opposed to sales taxes. Sales taxes are regressive taxes, and it's an upside-down structure that penalizes anyone who is in low or middle income. If Amendment 5 passes, what we're likely to see is an increase in sales and service tax bases across the state, with a 5-year hold on our ability to veto it at all. This is the exact same plan that happened in Kansas, and they repealed it in less than 2 years because it blew a $10 billion hole in their state budget. Our revenue is flatlining so much right now that we cannot fully fund our own education systems.
0: Yeah. We don't have good governance here in Missouri. And, It takes thoughtful people to have good governance. And we have a bunch of people at the top of our state, and it's been that way for 20 years, where we see people like Josh Hawley or, Eric Schmidt. Everybody is using our state offices as a stepping stone to get into major politics where they can control things even more that aren't good for people, you know, and there's been plenty of opportunity to do that with two Trump administrations. And we have a lot of people feeding into that system here in Missouri, and it's not been good for us.
1: But something to remember is that communities are built block by block, and the power of governance lies in the hands of those being governed. And so when we choose collectively, like Get the Flock Out of Columbia, or like the No New Jail, or like the Tall Grass Mutual Aid Collaborative, or Como Mutual Aid, when these organizations come together and shake hands and work collaboratively, we can move mountains. We saw grassroots political organizations change the power map in Missouri over and over again. We were able to do way more than just legalize marijuana. We've done things like increase the minimum wage not once, but twice. And now we have the opportunity to stand in solidarity and tell those corrupt lawmakers 2026 is the year of no.
0: And it's the year of the people.
1: It's the year of the people.
0: Yep. Well, I want to thank you so much for coming on the show. And we definitely have a lot of things to talk about. And I'm sure we'll have you back on. Because you're working on a lot of the same things that I'm very interested in. And I think our listeners are very interested in these topics as well. So I appreciate the time that you have given. And we will hope to talk with you very soon. And let's give your website and information on how people can get involved one more time.
1: Okay, so Get the Flock Out of Columbia is available. You can reach us through Facebook, you can reach us through Instagram, and you can reach us through the Reddit handle. That's just the initials, Get the Flock Out, Como. You can reach me through the email KristaVMurray@pm.me, or you can reach the political organization that I work for, Show Up Missouri, through mobilize.us/showupmo.
0: Great. All right. Well, folks, stick around. I'm not sure what's happening next. We'll have something along the lines of sex, drugs, and civil liberties with Dan Vietz. So stick around for good programming here on KOPN. 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